0: hospitalized for a fall in his home. On Wall Street, the Dow down by 152 points, the NASDAQ dropped 146, the S&P 500 lower by 37. More details at SRNNews.com.
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8: Eugene Meltzner here, inviting you to join today's assemblage of characters and myself for an extended period of discovery, imagination, and exhilaration. 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
9: A microcassette. What did he say? The cue?
8: It is the find of the century.
9: You'd better explain.
10: It's difficult to explain without any clearance.
9: It's Mr. Eugene, let's go back in the bathroom.

0: sorry, but we're closed. You can leave a message at the sound of the...
1: Come on, cooperate, you worthless hunk of...
2: Good morning, Jason.
1: Oh, hi, Eugene.
2: Are we having problems with our answering machine again?
1: What was your first clue?
2: The fact that you have it dissected and strewn all over the counter?
1: I came in this morning and all the buttons were flashing like a road accident.
2: Hmm.
1: Am I the only one who's noticed how often things glitch up around here?
2: Well...
1: Maybe we need to have the wiring in the whole building looked at.
2: Ouch! Be careful!
3: Hi, Jason. It's me. I'm in Chicago.
2: It's Mr. Whitaker! Listen.
3: I thought you should know. I found something at the site that I... And I brought it back here for tests. I sent you a package for safekeeping. Wish I had time to explain, but I'm rushing at a breakneck speed, so I may... Sorry I missed you.
2: Did you understand anything he said? I can't believe we missed him again.
1: No, but it sounded serious, whatever it was. Uh-huh. Did I hear right he's in Chicago because of something he found at the archaeological site?
2: Evidently. And he sent you a package for safekeeping.
1: Eugene, do we have today's mail yet?
2: I have it right here. Mr. Sykes was delivering it as I walked up.
1: Great. No, that's not it. Hi, here we go.
2: Overnight mail to Jason Whitaker from Chicago.
1: And that's Dad's handwriting. A microcassette.
2: Any note?
1: No, just this scrap of paper. It says, the end.
2: Sounds ominous.
1: Eugene, do we have a microcassette player around here?
2: There's one in the kids' radio studio.
3: And our excavator will tunnel further tomorrow if the weather holds up. Monday. So far, the dig is giving us some wonderful surprises. The water pitchers, pots, and bowls are clearly first century in origin. Remnants of the Roman occupation are scattered all over the site.
2: Obviously, it's a taped diary.
1: Well, yeah, Dad's been known to do that when he didn't have time to write. Why did he send it to me? Did he want me to listen to the whole thing?
2: Well, it's a rather wild guess, but perhaps his note gives you a clue.
1: What, the end?
2: Yes. Maybe what he wants you to hear is at the end of the tape.
1: Huh. All right, then, fast forward it to the end.
2: Okay. Okay, this should do it.
3: I don't want to speculate. I have to fight the urge to jump to conclusions. But if this is what I think it is, I may have stumbled onto the most significant archaeological find since the Dead Sea Scrolls. Imagine it. The queue. That makes it even more important that we tighten security around the site. I better contact the Department of Antiquities for help. Better yet, I'll take some of the fragments to Professor Charles at the University in Chicago. It's safer that way. If this fell into the wrong hands, I... Wait. I think someone's here. Remember, monsieur.
1: Is that it?
2: That's it.
1: I didn't understand that last part at all.
2: Hmm.
1: Good grief. What has Dad gotten himself into this time?
2: Well, does any of it make any sense to you?
1: Oh, not much. Play back that middle section.
3: Stumbled onto the most significant archaeological find since the Dead Sea Scrolls. Imagine it. The queue.
1: Yeah, there. That makes it... What did he say? Imagine it. The queue. Queue?
2: Queue is a British expression for a line. Maybe he means to imagine the line that will form to see whatever it is he found.
1: Dad doesn't think like that. Queue. Queue.
2: Billiards?
1: Never mind. How about the weird part at the end?
2: Oh, you mean, this?
3: Remember, monsieur.
1: Yeah, is that some kind of foreign language?
2: Not one that I've ever heard.
1: What's going on here?
2: Well, I assume the answer is in Chicago, since it was from there that he called you.
1: Well, that makes sense. Universal Encyclopedia sponsored the archaeological dig, and that's where they're headquartered.
2: Hmm.
1: Dad probably brought back whatever he found to show to the board.
2: But aren't you on the board?
1: Yeah, which makes me even more miffed they didn't call.
2: Unless that message from your father was their attempt to contact you.
1: Yeah, maybe. I'll call around. Somebody has to know what's happening with Dad. Eugene, will you keep listening to that tape for any other clues? Especially that last line.
2: I certainly will. Cute.
1: I don't believe this.
2: Jason?
1: Come in, Eugene.
2: Have you made any progress with the board?
1: No, I can't get through to any of the members. They're either not answering their phones or they're out of town. This is really strange. I'm not sure what to do next. Did you figure out what Dad was saying on the tape?
2: Unfortunately, no. Though,
1: The what?
2: Well, I've been thinking about that phrase, about the cue. But it's so remote, even preposterous.
1: Well, I'll consider anything at this point.
2: Well, Mr. Whittaker mentioned his find being as significant as the Dead Sea Scrolls. So I was trying to remember what sort of find would be that earth-shattering. Only one came to mind.
1: And it was?
2: The Q document.
1: The what document?
2: Q, as in the letter Q.
1: You'd better explain.
2: The Q document is something scholars believe existed as source material for Matthew's, Mark's, and Luke's Gospels.
1: Source material?
2: Yes, to account for the similarities, even the exact wordings of the stories about Jesus in those Gospels. The scholars have long suspected that perhaps it's a fifth Gospel that Matthew, Mark, and Luke refer to when constructing their own books.
1: A fifth Gospel? Written by who?
2: Whom?
1: Whom?
2: Well, they don't know. That's why they called it simply Q. Jason, if your father has indeed unearthed the Q document, it is the find of the century.
1: And would explain the urgency of Dad's message.
2: Unless I'm completely wrong.
1: There's only one way to find out. Dad said he wanted to take fragments of his find to a Professor Charles at the University in Chicago.
2: Well, that would be Stephen Charles, renowned expert on Middle Eastern archaeology and languages. Are you going to call him?
1: No. If this is as big as you say, I'd better go to Chicago personally.
2: Jason, I think that we should go to Chicago personally.
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1: Expect it to be so empty.
2: Well, the university is between semesters.
1: Now, which lab belongs to Professor Charles?
2: 2E, according to this list. There it is on the left.
1: Uh-oh. I didn't realize that busted doors and broken windows were normal academic decor.
2: This must be a progressive school. Hello?
7: It's about time you got here. I've been... Oh, you're not the police.
2: No, sorry.
1: Looks like you had a little accident here. What happened? Mixed the wrong chemicals in your chemistry set?
7: I call the police and get a stand-up comedian. Who are you?
1: This is Eugene Meltzner.
2: Greetings.
1: I'm Jason Whittaker.
7: I'm happy for both of you. Now, if you don't mind, did you say Whittaker? What, a relative of John Whittaker?
1: Yes, his son.
7: I can see the resemblance.
1: Who are you?
7: Gary Burkhead. I'm a teaching assistant to Professor Charles.
2: Is the professor here?
7: No, I don't know where he is. Since you're a Whittaker, maybe you can tell me. I thought he was with your father.
1: Yeah, maybe he is. What happened?
7: What do you mean, what happened? Look at my lab. They ransacked it.
1: Who did?
7: I don't know. Probably the same guys who've been following us around.
1: But hold on. You're being followed?
7: You and your dad don't talk much, do you?
1: Communication's been a little difficult lately.
7: Maybe I better wait for the police.
2: This has to do with the Q document, I presume.
7: You know about that?
1: Then it's true. Good call, Eugene.
2: Thank you. Did you actually see the parchment?
7: Only fragments of it.
1: Any of it laying around in this mess?
7: You're kidding. Your dad, and I assume Professor Charles, took off with everything at the first sign of trouble.
1: What kind of trouble?
7: Like I said, we were being followed. Then Whit, your father, said somebody broke into his hotel room.
2: Really? Did he talk to the police about it?
7: Yeah, but your dad and Professor Charles decided to keep their mouths shut about the parchment. They figured enough people knew about it already.
1: Like whom?
2: Like who?
1: Cut it out.
2: Okay.
7: They never told me. I think they were afraid that the more I knew, the more trouble I'd get into. Judging by this mess, they weren't wrong. And yesterday, they found something that got them all riled up, but wouldn't show me what it was.
2: Could you be more specific with the phrase, found something?
7: All I know is that they were going through one of the larger fragments, and suddenly they went bug-eyed. I was on the other side of the room and asked them what it was. They wouldn't say. But I got a pretty clear impression that they weren't going to hang around for long. I figured they took off last night or this morning.
1: Any ideas where they went?
7: If they're together. And that's a big if. They probably headed back east.
2: East as in New York, Philadelphia, Dover, Delaware?
7: I mean, back east is in the Middle East. Oh. You know, Jerusalem, Damascus, the land of milk and honey. Now, look what they did to my new microscope.
1: Come on, let's go, Eugene. Sorry about the vandalism, Gary.
7: Yeah, so's my mother. My Assyrian chamber pot.
1: Well, Chief Inspector Meltzner?
2: I'm puzzled.
1: Me too. About what?
2: From all appearances, Mr. Whittaker stumbled onto the find of the century. And yet he and the professor then discovered something else that was dramatic enough to send him or them out of the country. What could it possibly have been?
1: Beats me. But I think we should get back to the hotel room, just to find out if my dad really did leave the country.
2: How are you going to do that when you don't know how to contact him?
1: By contacting someone bigger than my dad.
2: You're going to pray?
1: No. I'm going to call the U.S. government. Yeah. Okay, Thanks for the information. I'll be in touch. Bye now. Boy. Eugene, isn't that driving you crazy?
2: I beg your pardon?
1: Well, you keep playing and replaying Dad's diary. Aren't you going bonkers?
2: You asked me to listen for clues, which is precisely what I'm doing.
1: Yeah, but I... Never mind.
2: Have the phone calls yielded any results?
1: Not really. I called Alfred Brownlee in Jerusalem.
2: I know that name, but why?
1: He's an old associate of Dad's.
2: Ah.
1: I think he used to send artifacts to him in Odyssey. I thought he might know whether or not Dad's returned to Jerusalem. He knows about the Q document, but doesn't know where Dad is.
2: Now, you said you had contacts in the U.S. government who might be able to help?
1: Yeah. I guess I'll try them now.
2: Great.
1: I just hate to bother her.
2: Her?
1: Oh, that must be room service.
2: I'll get the door.
1: I'm starving. Hello?
5: Hi.
1: Is this Frank? Hi, Frank. It's Jason Whittaker. Listen, is Tasha there? She's not? Where is she?
5: Well, turn around and you'll see.
1: Tasha?
5: Hi.
1: Sorry, Frank. She just walked in. What in the world are you doing here?
5: Is that any way to greet your fiancé?
1: Oh, sorry, right. Hi. It's good to see you.
5: Nice to see you, too.
1: Now, what in the world are you doing here?
5: Oh, probably the same reason you're here, your father.
1: Uh-oh.
2: You have some connection to Mr. Whittaker?
5: Well, yeah, I do, but it's difficult to explain without any clearance.
2: Clearance? You need a higher ceiling to talk about it?
5: You know what I mean, Jason.
1: Yeah. Eugene...
2: I can take a hint. I shall retreat to the bathroom and listen to my tape there.
1: Thank you. I'll explain what I can later.
2: I'm sure I'll be in the bathroom if I'm needed.
1: I hate that. Eugene's a good friend.
5: He is, but he's a good friend who doesn't have any security clearance.
1: I get it. Why does he need security clearance to talk about my dad? You're not about to tell me that the agency's involved with this somehow.
5: Now, don't take this wrong, Jason, but there isn't a lot I can tell you either.
1: What?
5: Well, technically, you don't have security clearance anymore.
1: You're joking.
5: You know me better than that. When an operation is in full swing...
1: Operation? What operation?
5: I can't tell you.
1: Well, I may as well just go into the bathroom with Eugene, then. What can you tell me? I mean, I don't believe you're here just because you missed me.
5: I'm here to ask you to back off trying to find your father. Leave him to us.
1: Now I know you're joking.
5: I'm not, Jason. Please listen. There's more to this than meets the eye.
1: How do you know that?
5: I just know, that's all.
1: Well, do you know where he is?
5: Sort of.
1: Sort of?
5: Well, we know he's back in the Middle East and got as far as the airport in Tel Aviv. He flew back on the red eye last night.
1: You got that much from passport control. But where is he right now?
5: That we don't know. He disappeared after he arrived.
1: Disappeared? Like how? Well, went into hiding, or was he kidnapped so somebody could get the Q document?
5: Well, that's what we're trying to find out, and you won't help by getting in the way.
1: Well, thanks for the vote of confidence.
5: Look, Jason, please don't take this personally.
1: Why shouldn't I? He's my father, and you're my fiancé. And frankly, I don't know where either of you are right now.
5: Now, don't be like that. Don't you trust me?
1: Only about as much as you seem to trust me. You haven't told me anything at all.
5: I can't. You know how it is. Anything I say might compromise the operation.
1: Might compromise your operation, but not mine. I'm gonna go find my father.
5: How?
1: Sorry, that's classified.
5: Please, Jason, don't be obstinate. It's not you against us.
1: Look, when it comes to the safety of my father, it's me against the world if necessary. Seriously, Tasha, drop the company line and tell me what's going on here. What, is Dad working for the agency again?
5: Maybe. Maybe not.
1: Meaning you're not even sure? What, you think he's turned on you? Well, he's a double agent? He took the Q document and ran?
5: Wild guesses won't help anything.
1: Well, they're all I have until somebody gives me the facts.
5: There's no talking to you when you get like this.
1: Well, then tell me what's going on.
5: You know, you were like this at Trickle Lake. Remember? When we sat by that fallen tree and you said... Oh, there's no point in talking about it now. I have to go.
1: This is all wrong, Tasha.
5: I know. But there's nothing else I can do.
1: Not even a kiss goodbye?
5: I'm on duty. See you.
1: I'm sure you will. Oh, boy. Fallen tree. Eugene? Are you in there?
2: Is it safe?
1: Yeah.
2: Good, because I think I just found a clue.
1: You're kidding. In the bathroom?
2: I do some of my best work there. If you listen to the...
1: Wait, Eugene. Let's go back in the bathroom. I just realized something.
2: You realized you need a shower?
1: No, it's just a precaution. I think Tasha was warning me out there and I didn't even realize it.
2: Warning you about what?
1: She mentioned the time we sat on a fallen tree up at Trickle Lake.
2: Yeah?
1: Well, if I remember right, the tree was dead and we were instantly covered by bugs.
2: Oh, she believes we're about to be invaded by insects?
1: No, I think she was saying that the room here is bugged. That might explain why she was being so cagey.
2: Jason, forgive my ignorance, but why would our room be bugged? I thought we were dealing with aggressive-minded archaeologists. This sounds more like James Bond.
1: Well, it gets more like James Bond whenever the agency's involved.
2: And to which agency are you referring?
1: Let's just say it's one of the intelligence agencies. Truth is, my dad and I have done some research and analysis for them.
2: Oh, and Tasha?
1: Yeah, her too.
2: Just so it's all in the family.
1: Eugene, listen, do you have a passport?
2: Well, of course I do.
1: Do you have it with you?
2: As a conscientious traveler, I always carry my passport with me. Why do you ask?
1: I was just thinking that the only way we're going to find my dad is to follow his tracks.
2: But you don't even know where his tracks begin or end.
1: Well, I know they end somewhere in Israel. And that's where I think we need to go.
2: We?
1: Yeah. Eugene, how would you like to take a trip to the Middle East?
2: I'd have to think about it. Okay, I thought about it. Let's go. By the way, your treat?
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8: Wooten? 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
6: Which leads to a family mystery.
8: He didn't go home after he left the office on Friday, and no one's seen him since.
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6: It's up to father and son to follow the clues.
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10: 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We make it.
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12: And if any of our cabin crew can be of assistance to you, don't hesitate to let us know. We'll begin our movie shortly. Thank you for flying Pan World Airways.
1: Oh, great. It's a movie I've been wanting to see.
2: Jason, would you like to hear what I found on Mr. Whitaker's tape?
1: Oh, that's right. You said you heard something.
2: As I was fast-forwarding and rewinding through the last portion of his diary, I was suddenly struck by that strange phrase of your father's. The one that sounded like another language?
1: Okay.
2: It's not another language, it's English.
1: It didn't sound like any English I've ever heard.
2: Ah, but it will if you listen to it backwards. Here, put these headphones on. Now, here's how it sounded before.
3: This fell into the wrong hands. Wait. I think someone's here. Remember, this is...
1: Okay, got it.
2: And here's how that last part sounds backwards.
3: Jason, remember, how I do is nothing great.
1: How I do is nothing great? That doesn't sound like Dad. For one thing, the grammar is awful.
2: Precisely. Which makes me think there's a message within the message.
1: Good thinking. But what's the message?
2: I have no idea.
1: Oh.
2: But we have a lot of time on this flight to figure it out. Perhaps if we take the phrase word by word?
1: But what about the movie?
13: Thank you, and enjoy your visit.
1: Thanks.
2: The exit is this way, Jason.
1: Oh, okay.
2: How I do is nothing great. How I do is... You know, I was just thinking that if we transpose the words...
1: Eugene, stop. We spent the entire flight working on that phrase, and my brain is tied up in knots.
2: But I thought you liked breaking codes.
1: I do, but we don't even know it is a code. Dad might have been in too much of a hurry to think about what he said. I don't know. My mind is turned to oatmeal.
2: Jason, it can't be tied up in knots and turned to oatmeal at the same time.
1: Eugene?
2: Yeah?
1: Drop it.
14: Oh, I'd know that resemblance anywhere. You must be Jason Whittaker. Welcome to Tel Aviv.
1: Yeah. Hi. Who are you?
14: Oh, I'm Alfred Brownlee, at your service.
1: Oh, well, it's nice to meet you, Alfred. This is Eugene Meltzner.
14: Oh, a pleasure.
2: Indeed.
14: I trust your flight was restful?
1: Not really, but I'll feel better as soon as I get to the hotel.
14: My car is out front. Oh, stay close to me. We're being watched.
2: We are?
1: By who?
14: I think I've narrowed it down to two different organizations.
2: Oh, only two. What a relief.
14: One calls itself the Symposium.
1: Sounds academic.
14: As a front, it is academic in nature. Liberal scholars who would like nothing more than to get their hands on Witt's find so they can disprove the claims of Jesus Christ.
2: As a front?
14: Oh, that's their public face. Behind the scenes, they're a group of psychopathic terrorists.
2: Oh, joy.
1: What's the other group?
14: They call themselves First Things. Again, on the surface, they're simply a conservative coalition to preserve the traditions of Scripture. They would view Witt's find as a clear threat and would want to snuff it out immediately.
2: Snuff it out how? By revoking his membership in the Archaeological Society?
14: They'll do whatever it takes. Violence is not beneath them. Huh. At the heart of both organizations is not a love of Scripture, but a desire for power. That's all. They've been stumbling all over each other today, waiting for your arrival.
2: Our arrival? Why us?
14: They believe that you'll lead them to John Whittaker.
1: So he still hasn't turned up yet?
14: No. But they're hoping he will, now that you've arrived.
2: Are we in any imminent danger?
14: Hard to say. The stakes seem to be increasing at every turn.
1: What stakes?
14: The latest revelation has everyone desperate to grab your father and the parchment he found.
2: Latest revelation?
14: Yes, you know. Oh, well, maybe you haven't heard. I was sure you had. Why else would you come all this way? It's the reason Whit and Professor Charles hightailed it out of Chicago.
1: You know about that? This whole business has to be the worst-kept secret in the world.
2: Though I suspect we're the last to know anything about it.
1: Okay, so what's this great revelation that sent my dad running from Chicago?
14: Well, you know the parchment gave every impression of being the Q document?
1: Yes, we know all about it.
2: Now you say every impression. Do you mean that it isn't the Q document? Is that the latest revelation?
14: No. Oh. The latest revelation is what Whit and Professor Charles found towards the end of the parchment.
1: And what was that?
14: The story of Jesus was changed in a very important way. It said that Jesus died on the cross and didn't rise from the dead.
2: What?
14: It said the disciples had bribed the Roman soldiers and moved the body.
1: So, people have been trying to spread that lie for years.
14: Maybe so, but this parchment gives specific instructions about where to find the buried bones of Jesus.
15: Is it possible? 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
22: 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Every believer has a gift. You have a gift. And it is the exercise of that gift that's Christian service. Why, I'm told that there are 20 some odd bones down in your foot. Just think of the gifts there must be in the church. My friend, you have a gift, and God wants you to exercise it.
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23: This is John MacArthur with another edition of Portraits of Grace. The story is told of a missionary on board a ship who was awakened one night by a frantic cry of "Man overboard!" Immediately, he grabbed a portable lamp and held it at the window of his cabin. He couldn't see anything. The next morning, he was told the flash of his lamp emitted just enough light to enable those on deck to see the man and rescue him. Wow. Darkness is even more debilitating in the spiritual realm because it represents sin. Fortunately, Christians have been called out of darkness into God's marvelous light. Praise Him for granting you the saving grace and the illumination of His Spirit so that you could recognize His truth and respond accordingly. Be a light that shines for the sake of others. This is John MacArthur, looking forward to bringing you more Portraits of Grace.
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0: 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The Word of God is full of life-changing power. 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
1: Now it came to pass in the days of Ahasuerus. Now the first time I pronounce that, I'm going to get it right. But the rest of the times, I'm not going to try. I really wish it was King Rodney or King Doug. But the Bible's from another time and written originally in another language. And this name, Ahasuerus, is a Hebrew form of a Persian word, Xerxes. And Xerxes means king of kings, chief of rulers. Some say it even means lion king. Titles are okay, but only if you can live up to them. The first service did that too. I wasn't trying to say nothing. On the same team. This was Xerxes, who reigned over 127 provinces from

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2: Near the top, the entertainment and the celebration lasted for over 6 months. Talk about a party. And when these days were completed, the king made a fast lasting 7 days for all the people who were present in Shushan, the citadel, from great to small, in the court of the garden of the king's palace. So the first 60 days were an international requirement. But the last week after, it was 6 month feast, forgive me. But the final feast was really for the folks that lived in the capital city and only those that lingered behind. And then in the next verse, it goes on to talk about the splendor of the king's palace, the fine linen that was on the tables and that hung from the tapestry on the walls, the marble pillars, the couches, forgive me, made of gold and silver, the pavement that had a mother of pearl embedded in it, marble and other costly stones. Somebody said, though, the better you feel about yourself, the less likely you are to show off. So there's some strategy going on here, but we see something of the king's ego from, you know, the earliest verses in the book. Verse 7, and they served drinks in golden vessels, each vessel being different from the other, with royal wine in abundance, according to the generosity of the king. This is important. When you're dealing with a king, the king blesses you according to his riches and glory, according to his generosity. This is why when you go to God, he doesn't just give you a thimbleful. He responds to your prayers according to his riches in glory. Do you hear what I'm saying? He could do more than you ever imagined. But here's what's going on here. The common people were allowed to drink from handcrafted golden cups. And when I read this, I was like, you know what? This must have been a really good neighborhood, and some of my relatives must not have been there. Because they would have shown up in baggy pants with huge purses and big old jackets. And by the weekend, the pawn shops would be flooded with golden vessels. How many of y'all? Okay, here we go. And in accordance with the law, and this is an important point, the drinking was not compulsory. The Persians at this time had a very tolerant culture. The women here had more rights than most places in the world at that time. The citizens were permitted to worship whatever God they wanted to. They had freedom of religion. As long as you paid your taxes, most things were fine. Very different than what happens under the Ayatollah, etc. today. For so the king had ordered all the officers of his household that they should do according to each man's pleasure. So far, so good. But you can't have this many people together for this long without somebody showing their backside and something going wrong. And then in verse 9, the text introduces a queen. And in the time that this was written, not much needed to be said about the queen because there was a lot of backstory. And in verse 9, her name is Queen Vashti or Queen Vashti. Now, the rabbis who lived in this time characterized Vashti as a evil, wicked, and particularly vain queen. They write that she was the one who advised the king against the rebuilding of the temple in Jerusalem. And because of this, the children of God had to wait another 50 years, about three or four kings until the time of King Cyrus, before the temple could be rebuilt. Another rabbi wrote that Jewish sensibility so offended her that she would strip Jewish girls bare, naked, and then make them work for her in her palace against their faith. Now, since this is not recorded in scripture, I can't be sure what's true. All I know is that the people who wrote about her close to her time were not complimentary. They didn't have a lot of good

0: things to say about Queen Vashti. Queen Vashti also made a feast for the women in the royal palace, which belonged to the king. So we're about to see that both the king and the queen had strategic opportunities and responsibilities. And since the queen held the wives and the concubines in the back rooms separately, the king could immediately hold them for hostage, or as hostage, if any leader decided they wanted to revolt. So what we see here is both king and queen were doing their part. The strengths of a husband and a wife are designed to complement each other, not compete with each other. On the seventh day, when the heart of the king was merry with wine. Now, this king was obviously not a mean drunk. How many of you know a mean drunk? Yeah. He happened to be a merry drunk. But what we're about to see, even a merry heart guided by the wrong principles has a dark side. Please avoid any substance that makes you irresponsible or mean. When the king's heart was merry with wine, we're about to see a marital conflict that takes a very, very dark turn. How many have been to a party where everyone came in smiling, but just a little bit into the party, people started showing their backsides? Be honest, how many of y'all have been that couple? Okay. Arguments between husbands and wives are always deeper than they seem. And seldom is anyone 100% innocent. You see, on the surface, it looks like the argument is about somebody coming home late. But the real issue is you prove that she can't trust you. You say, well, she says I'm cheap. But the real problem is y'all don't have the same vision for life, family, or living. It's a waste of energy to try to stop fruit without striking the issue at the root. I've learned when my wife and I have disagreements, and I know y'all think that we were both born of a virgin, the devil is a liar. I put on my pants one leg at a time, and when she wears them, she does too. And like every other couple, we have issues. But what I'm learning to do in my old age is not just listen to what's said, but what's underneath what's said. I mean, I could pick at what was said, the syntax, the context, and what was left out. But if I'm really strong and really humble, I can listen to what she's trying to say. And it takes some strength to listen beneath. And what if you want to make it in a marriage, don't just listen to what he or she is saying. Listen to the cry underneath it all. And maybe, just maybe, you'll make it. Then the Bible says he commanded a whole bunch of names there. I'm not even going to try. Seven eunuchs who served in the presence of the king, Ahasuerus, to bring Queen Vashti before the king wearing. Some say, watch this, only wearing her royal crown. Now, if it's true that she did such things as the rabbis said to the young Jewish girls, all that's happening here is the roosters have come home to roost. Nonetheless, the first man that should have been there and stood up to protect her was willing to publicly expose her for a shot of dopamine. Anybody suffering with a cold? I don't know. But for a shot of dopamine to his soul. And men, sometimes we'll press that click, watch that video for a quick shot of dopamine that can destroy everything you've worked for. We should all have things that we are proud of, and the Bible speaks of such things. But when you're dealing with an unchecked ego, often it will burn down your own house just to make a point. I've been pastoring for a long time. I have watched people not only burn down their house, try to burn down the church and everything else in the community just to make an ego's point. And the king did this in order to show her beauty to the people and the officials, for she was beautiful to behold. But everything about you and those you love is not for public consumption. Everything, pay attention to me, should not go on Facebook, Snapchat, Instagram, TikTok. Modesty is simply an outward form of humility. When done right, it can become the highest indication of class and style. Pull with me a little bit. Because what I'm going to say next is why they don't allow me to do marital counseling anymore. People tend to leave my office bleeding. But Queen Vashti refused to come at the king's command, brought by his eunuch. A well-placed no can be a powerful tool in life. But this story also warns us, if we're going to say no, if we're going to stand on principle, make sure you have a life that backs it up. If we are right in one major area, but consistently wrong in another, the effect zeroes out all our credibility. Stay with me. Jesus said it this way, Matthew 23 and 23. Whoa, this is the closest Jesus gets to cursing folks. I mean, if Jesus ever used bad language, he's using it here. Woe to you, scribes and Pharisees, mask wearers and hypocrites. He called them jokes. For you pay the tithe of the mint, anise, and cumin, and have neglected the weightier matters of the law, justice, mercy, and faith. Yes, you come home on time. Yes, you pay the bills, but you treat her like trash. Yes, you cook great meals, good with the kids, but when was the last time you were intimate with him without acting like it was a chore? The argument is not always what it seems to be about on the surface. That's why don't be so quick to jump in to referee a match. You don't even know what they're fighting about. You don't even know the rules of the game. But watch Jesus. These you ought to have done. We should tithe. We should come home on time. We should pay our bills, cook meals, take care of the kids. But without leaving the others undone. Self-congratulations. I don't know if I made up a word there. Smugness and self-righteousness has ruined more marriages than adultery and more friendships than betrayal. I'm preaching right. I'm preaching right. Matthew 6 and 3 says it this way. But when you give to the needy, how many of us have a needy spouse? Keep looking for it, okay? But when you give to the needy, including your spouse, do not let your left hand know what the right is doing. Jesus is saying, do not get overly impressed by what you have done or are doing for somebody else, because you are probably equally needy in some other area in your particular life. As much as is reasonable, within reason, just feel the need and stop being so judgy. Somebody says, say it again. The most miserable relationships are between people who only care about themselves, only understand their own troubles, and only see their own perspective. It's not enough to be right. We must also be kind. We must also find gentleness and grace. It's coming out stronger in this service than 8:30. Back to Esther 1 and 12. But Queen Vashti refused to come at the king's command, bought by his eunuchs. She rightfully chose her dignity. But in a fallen world, without God backing you, and without a life to back it up, being right is not always enough. So make sure you first have a clean record before you presume moral high ground with others in your life. Actually, if what they say about the queen and the king historically and from outside sources, they were peas in a pod. They deserved each other. They were just like each other. We don't attract in life what we want. We attract who we are. Okay, I'm talking to this guy. So sometimes the problem you're having with that man or woman is because of the issues you had at some point in your life where the two of y'all got together. And I'm gonna go with issues. And the only way not to keep repeating the same cycle is to learn from your mistakes and stop pointing at the other person. Anybody on this side of the room have? You can't grow as long as it's their fault. I mean, like I said a couple weeks ago, listen, you got a problem, 100% of a problem, but if only 10% of that problem is your fault, you're responsible before God for that 10%. And you need to own your 10%. You need to grow in that area that the problem is pointing out. Therefore, the king was furious. This man was born a prince. Again, he's the most powerful man on the planet. He wasn't used to hearing no, especially in public and in front of his esteemed guest. And his anger burned within him. Like I said earlier, ego is a three-letter word with teeth sharp enough to eat any relationship for breakfast. Someone said, pride is the carbon monoxide of sin. I'd say it's the carbon monoxide of relationships. It slowly and silently kills you and what matters most to you without you knowing it until it's too late. And pride will gradually chip away, ego will gradually chip away at the equity and the strength of the relationship until one day you just pass out on the ground and it's too late to get up and fix it. Then the king said to the wise men who understood the times, for this was the king's manner toward all who knew law and justice. So pay attention here. These men or his counselors knew the law, but had no training in mercy, gentleness, integrity, and kindness. Be careful who you get advice from, especially when you're angry. The problem with young people is they get advice from other young people. They don't know nothing yet, and they don't know nothing yet. And the problem with old people is we think we know everything. Be careful who you go to when you're angry. Is it a person that's going to pull back and pray with you, look objectively at the situation? Are they just going to look at some textbooks, or are they going to look at what the Word of God says? And who do you talk to? Who do you run to when you're angry, emotional, hurting, and in pain? People can usually find ways to agree to disagree until the lawyers show up. No offense to the lawyers, y'all doing your job, but... So the lawyers say, what shall we do to Queen Vashti according to the law? Because she did not obey the command of the king brought to her by the eunuchs. Now listen, if the king would have respected Vashti's dignity in the first place, he wouldn't have to deal with this question. But ego and pride are always the longest distance between two people. I'm going to say that again. Ego and pride, I don't care the relationship, is always the longest distance between two people. Sometimes a bad day for my ego is the great day for my soul. The truth is most of life is really, really simple. It's our unchecked anger and pride that makes it complicated. Verse 16, and Memucan. These are some names, boy. And Memucan answered before the king and the princess. Queen Vashti has not only wronged the king, he's an opportunist, watch this, but also the princess, in other words, he had an agenda, and all the people who are in the provinces of the king. No enemy is worse than bad advice. Make sure the people you get input from are qualified. Make sure not only they went to school somewhere, but they know the script, have the heart of scripture. That they're going to pray for you in the midst of what you're going through and give you sound counsel. Again, no enemy is worse than bad advice. I have taken it, and at times I've even given it, and the pain has been real. For the queen's behavior will become known to all the women. So he's playing the man card. So that they will despise their husbands in their eyes. You see, people watch what we do more than they listen to what we say. If it pleases the king, let a royal decree go out from him, and let it be recorded in the laws of the Persians and Medes, so that it will not be altered. The culture of the Persians was that when the king said it, it settled it. It could not be revoked. That Vashti shall come no more before the king. Most say that she was executed. And then it goes on and said, and let the king give her royal position to another who is better than she.
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10: Hi, I'm Mark Finley with Hope Lives 365. 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Proverbs chapter 13, verse 3 says, "He who guards his mouth preserves his life, but he who opens wide his lips shall have destruction." It reminds me of what Abraham Lincoln said. He said, "I'd rather be silent and be thought a fool than open my mouth and leave no doubt about it." He who guards his mouth preserves his life. Guard your words carefully. Think before you speak, because it says, "He who opens wide his mouth shall have destruction." So destruction comes when we carelessly open our mouths in anger and bitterness. Speak kind words, loving words today. You'll be happier, and so will the people around you.
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14: And thank you for joining us today. We are in the middle of our study on Jonah, the runaway prophet. And today we come to really the crux of the whole story. Why didn't Jonah do what God told him to do in the beginning? Well, we find out today. There was a good reason behind it, and he's going to be revealing that reason in his story today as we open our Bibles together. We have a beautiful study guide for this series. I hope you're getting it. 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This month, our resource is the beautiful calendar for 2027. It's called The Light of the World. It's a 14-month calendar, and it's yours for the asking. When you send your gift to Turning Point this month, a gift of any size, please say, "Send me the calendar," and it'll be on its way. And now let's talk about this issue of how to love somebody you hate from Jonah chapter 3. I'm here to tell you today that justice and mercy are not a contradiction. They're how love works. You tell the truth about the sin, and you still hold out hope for the sinner. That was Jonah's problem. As we face him today, he could accept justice, but mercy for people he believed deserved judgment felt wrong to him. Let's open our Bibles to Jonah chapter 3 and see why. Here's what it says. "Now the word of the Lord came to Jonah the second time, saying, 'Arise, go to Nineveh, that great city, and preach to it the message that I tell you.' So Jonah arose and went to Nineveh according to the word of the Lord. Now Nineveh was an exceeding great city, a three-day journey in extent. When the great fish vomited Jonah up on dry land," sometimes I think he hit the ground running back to where he should have been. He didn't want to go through that again. I imagine him running as fast as he could toward the place he should have gone the first time. His feet were finally moving in the right direction, but as we learn in the story, you can have your feet going in the right direction, and your heart still is not going in the right direction. That was Jonah. We read, first of all, that Nineveh, the place to which he was called, was a great city. In fact, in the book of Jonah, the word great appears four different times in describing Nineveh. It was a great city. First of all, it was a great city in size. The Bible says it was an exceeding great city, a three-day journey in extent. One thing to note is that the three-day journey probably doesn't mean that Jonah walked straight through the city without stopping. If the Lord told him to preach to Nineveh, he probably would have proclaimed his message throughout the city as he made his way through it. We don't have to wonder how big the city was because a British archaeologist by the name of Austin Henry Layard excavated the city of Nineveh, and he found the city proper to be about 1 mile wide and 2.5 miles long, but further excavation revealed that this was just the central hub of the city. Metropolitan Nineveh extended along the Tigris River for more than 20 miles. It was truly one of the great, great cities of ancient times. The outer perimeter of the city measured over 60 miles. Other surrounding suburbs were included within this vast complex, all collectively known as Nineveh. The enclosing wall was estimated to be about 100 feet high. In addition, there were approximately 1,500 towers around the perimeter of the city, most of them as high as 200 feet. Nineveh truly was an exceedingly great city. It was a great city in size, but it was also a great city in souls. Jonah 4:11 says, "And should I not pity Nineveh, that great city in which are more than 120,000 persons who cannot discern between their right hand and their left, and much livestock?" Most scholars understand the expression "who cannot discern between their right hand and their left" as referring to young children. In other words, there were 120,000 children in Nineveh who were too young to distinguish right from left. And if that number represents only the children, then the total population of Nineveh was estimated to be at 600,000 or more. It was not merely a great city in size, it was a great city in souls. But thirdly, it was also a great city in sin. That's one thing we know. Jonah 1:2 says, "Go to Nineveh, that great city, and cry out against it, for their wickedness has come up before me." Nineveh was the capital of Assyria. And anyone who has studied history knows that the Assyrians were wicked barbarians. The history of that culture is almost too awful to talk about in church or anyplace else. During Jonah's lifetime, the delicate balance of power in the Middle East was shifting, and the Assyrian Empire was rising, and with it came fear. The Jewish people knew the reputation of the Assyrians. They were ruthless conquerors who subjugated entire nations. Now imagine volunteering to be a missionary, and God says your first assignment is Nineveh. Knowing what we know about the Assyrians, can we really be surprised that Jonah ran the wrong way? I mean, he was not only afraid of what they might do to him, he feared what they might do to his nation. The Assyrians were a looming threat to Israel's future. And Nineveh was a great city in size, no question. A great city in souls, yes, sir. But most of all, it was a great city in sin. Nineveh was a great city. It was also a great illustration. Jonah saw the assignment God gave him, but he looked at it through the lens of his own prejudice. And that distorted the picture. In New Testament times, before Christ broke down the dividing wall, an Orthodox Jew would sometimes travel miles out of his way to avoid passing through Samaria. The Jews hated the Samaritans, and the Samaritans hated the Jews. And though the most direct route lay straight ahead, a Jew would circle around rather than walk through Samaritan territory, making his journey sometimes three times as long as it would normally be if he took the direct route. The Jews also harbored deep resentment toward the Gentiles, referring to them in derogatory terms. So prejudice and social discrimination have long been part of fallen humanity. They arise from the old sin nature. And until the day we are fully redeemed and made like Christ, we are all going to battle the blindness that comes from our upbringing, our culture, and our own sinful tendencies. To be sure, it was an overwhelming assignment for Jonah. Any of us might have staggered under that command. But I would suggest that Jonah made five mistakes. These are mistakes we often make when we are called to an unpleasant or difficult task. We can learn from what Jonah did wrong. First of all, Jonah saw his assignment nationally, but not individually. He saw the Assyrians, he saw Nineveh, he saw them as a group. He had probably heard the stories. They are barbarians, they are butchers, they are cruel people. And he saw them all as one. But let me ask you something. In any group, no matter how bad its reputation may be, is everyone as bad as everyone could be? Does every individual fully embrace the reputation that has been attached to a nation? You see, Jonah never saw the individual Ninevites. He never thought about people who lived there. He saw only the nation, and it is hard to love a nation. You have to get involved individually. Sometimes we say, I don't like that group of people, or I don't want anything to do with them, but the best cure for that kind of thinking is to go walk among them. When you do, you are often surprised to discover that within the group you have labeled, there are some of the finest individuals you will ever meet. They stand apart from the stereotype. That is not just about ethnicity. It happens in politics and in every area of life. Jonah saw his assignment nationally, but he didn't see it individually. He didn't realize, yes, Nineveh was an evil nation, but within that evil nation were people. People for whom we learn later Christ died. The next thing we realize is that Jonah saw his assignment historically, but not prophetically. He knew what they had done. Their history of atrocities was well attributed. But how many of you are grateful that God doesn't evaluate you only on what you have done, but on what you can become through the grace of Jesus Christ? He does not merely see what we are or what we have been. He sees what we can become through his transforming grace. But Jonah couldn't see that. In fact, I want you to jump ahead in the story for just a moment. In chapter 4, we see how he reacts after Nineveh repented and God spared the city. Listen to this. This is Jonah. But it displeased Jonah exceedingly, and he became angry. So he prayed to the Lord, and he said, "Oh, Lord, was this not what I said when I was still in my country? Therefore, I fled previously to Tarshish, for I knew that you were a gracious and merciful God, slow to anger and abundant in loving kindness, one who relents from doing harm. Therefore now, O Lord, please take my life from me, for it is better for me to die than to live." Now, how's that as a response to a successful evangelist? He just conducted one of the greatest evangelical ministries in the history of the world. And he replies, "Everyone in the whole city repented. I'm so angry, I just like to die." He hated the Ninevites. Jonah did not want Nineveh to experience God's grace. He wanted them to experience God's judgment. He hated them so deeply that he did not want them to be forgiven. And you may be saying, how could that be? But before you go too far down that road, you should do a little homework in your own memory bank. God used Jonah because he preached the word, and God blesses the word. But compassion wasn't driving Jonah. He saw the Ninevites only in light of their past, and he believed they deserved destruction. And when we look at anyone, we must remember what God is able to do. Nothing is too hard for God. And if you're somebody who thinks you've sinned away the grace of God, let me tell you, God's grace is greater than anything you could ever have done, and he is always willing to change you. This is what the Bible says. If anyone is in Christ, he is a new creature. Old things have passed away. Behold, all things become new. Nobody can transform a life like Jesus Christ. Whether it is a Ninevite or anyone else we might place in that category, no one is too awful, too sinful, too cruel, or too barbaric for the grace of God to change when the gospel is preached. So Jonah saw his assignment nationally, but not individually. He saw it historically, but not prophetically. And he now looks at it physically, but not spiritually. Let me add a third mistake. Jonah saw the Ninevites physically, but he didn't see them spiritually. Too often, we only see the outward shell of a person, and we assume that is the whole story. But the body is only the container. There is a soul inside that body. It is dangerous to judge somebody by appearance. We must look beyond the physical and see the spiritual reality of life. Sometimes we look at the outward package and we make judgments on a person that we should never make. Even believers can discriminate in many ways. We judge on the basis of ancestry, on the basis of age. We judge on the basis of achievement, and we often judge on the basis of affluence. If we're not careful, we look at the outward traits and we conclude that's the person. But that is not Christianity. Christianity looks beyond the surface to the heart. And you cannot evaluate a heart at a glance. You have to take time to know that person. It is a serious mistake to let outward appearance determine how we value or receive someone. So Jonah saw his assignment physically, but not spiritually. And he saw his assignment ethnically, but not personally. Jonah saw the Ninevites as the enemy. He saw them as a race of people with a brutal history, but he did not see them as people created in the image of God. Listen to me. The Ninevites were created in the image of God. There is a very interesting parallel to this in the New Testament. Most of you know the background. In the book of Acts, there was a transitional period when the gospel began to move beyond the borders of Israel. It was first preached to the Jews, but now in this transition period, it is being extended to the Gentiles. The Jewish believers struggled with that. They thought the gospel was just for them, just for Jews, nobody else. And they were not comfortable with the idea that a Gentile could receive the same grace they received unless they became a Jew also. You remember the vision in Acts 10? Peter refused to eat what he considered unclean, and the Lord said to him, "What God has cleansed, you must not call common." God was dismantling Peter's categories. Finally, after working through that struggle, Peter stood up and he said in Acts 10:34, "In truth, I perceive that God shows no partiality." Where had he been? That was the point all along. The gospel is not tribal. The gospel is not ethnic. It is not confined to one people group. Romans 2:11 says there is no partiality with God. And in case you didn't get it, Ephesians 6:9 says there is no partiality with him. What does that mean? It means God is not impressed with background, culture, or social status. He does not measure the value of a person by pigmentation, ancestry, or achievement. He sees the soul. He rejoices over every sinner who repents, regardless of where that person comes from. The Church of Jesus Christ is not a white church or a black church or an ethnic church. It is the blood-bought Church of Christ. Jonah saw ethnicity. God saw souls. And whenever we reduce people to categories rather than seeing them personally, we make the same mistake that Jonah made. And then Jonah saw his assignment hatefully, but not mercifully. I once read about a woman from the wrong side of tracks who wanted to join a fashionable church. She spoke to the pastor, and he repeatedly tried to discourage her from joining his fashionable church. First, he told her to go home and think about it prayerfully. Then he told her to read her Bible for an hour each day and then come back. Finally, in frustration, he said, "Pray this week and ask the Lord if he truly wants you to be in our church." Months passed before he saw her again. When he asked her what she had decided, she replied, "I did pray, and one day the Lord said to me, 'Don't worry, honey, about getting into that church. I've been trying to get into it myself for 20 years. That story stings because it exposes a spirit that is far from the mercy of Christ. And that was Jonah's problem. He looked at Nineveh hatefully, not mercifully. Scripture says there were 120,000 children who did not know the right hand from the left. And Jonah was willing to see them judged along with everybody else. How can you look at a city filled with children and feel no mercy? You know, that's the thing that makes us believers effective. It's the mercy that God has given us that we become stewards of and giving to others. Somebody says, "How could you love that person?" I can love that person because Almighty God loved me, and out of the reservoir of God's love for me, I love that person. Ephesians 2 says, "But God, who is rich in mercy because of his great love with which he loved us, even when we were dead in trespasses, made us alive together with Christ. By grace, you have been saved." Later, Paul said, "Be kind one to another, tenderhearted, forgiving one another, even as God in Christ has forgiven you." We have received mercy, therefore we must extend mercy. No one is beyond the reach of God's grace until we see the people as God sees them and love them as he does. We will never reach them. First of all, it's all about doing what God tells you to do, even if you don't feel like it. How many of you know that's sometimes what you have to do? I don't feel like doing that. Do it anyway. For those of us who are Christians, we need a new perspective. One of the most widely read leadership books in the last several decades is a book written by Stephen Covey called The 7 Habits of Highly Effective People. Stephen Covey was a Mormon who had a remarkable ability to illustrate truth in a way that made it unforgettable. In that book, he told a story that captures the importance of perspective. He described riding a subway in New York City on a quiet Sunday morning. The car was calm and peaceful. People were reading newspapers, sitting quietly with their thoughts, some even resting with their eyes closed. Then, at one stop, a man entered with several children. The children were loud and disruptive. They were running back and forth, shouting, throwing things, even grabbing newspapers from other passengers. Instantly, the whole atmosphere of the car changed. The father sat down next to Covey, closed his eyes, seemingly unaware of the chaos his children were creating in the car. Covey said he felt increasingly irritated. It was hard to believe this man could be so insensitive. Others in the subway appeared equally annoyed, and finally, with restraint, Covey turned to the man and he said, "Sir, your children are really disturbing a lot of people, and I wonder if you could control them a little more." The man slowly lifted his head and he said, "Oh, I guess you're right. We just came from the hospital where their mother died about an hour ago. I don't know what to think, and I suppose they don't know how to handle it either." In that instant, everything changed in that car. The irritation vanished. Compassion filled the car. People began helping with the children. The circumstances had not changed, but the perspective had. The only difference was the lens through which they were now seeing that family. And that is what we must ask God to do for us. We must ask him to change the lens through which we see people. Instead of seeing them through prejudice or anger or assumption, we must learn to see them as God sees them. And when the lens changes, the heart changes. And when the heart changes, everything changes. With God, mercy and grace are available to everyone, no matter who they are or what they've done. And God doesn't see packages, he sees persons. He doesn't see everything that's so important to us, he sees the soul. He went to the cross through his own son, Jesus Christ, and paid the huge penalty so that all men could be saved. Everyone is savable in the eyes of God. And no matter what you've done, you haven't sinned away the grace of God. His grace is truly amazing. Well, the book of Jonah is a gospel tract in many respects, and it reminds us of the power of the gospel. We're going to see that in these next couple of days as the revival in Nineveh unfolds. Truly one of the most remarkable moments in the history of the gospel. If you realize, this is the greatest revival we have a record of in the Bible. And it comes as a result of God working on a man's hard heart, a man who ran away from God's initial instruction. It's all ahead of us in these next few programs here on Turning Point. 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
19: With SRN News, I'm Keith Peters in Washington. The Supreme Court has rejected President Trump's bid to restrict mail ballots ahead of the midterms. The decision allows states to continue sending ballots under existing processes used by nearly one-third of voters. The Trump administration wanted restrictions in place before the November midterm elections. Republican Senator Mitch McConnell of Kentucky has returned to the Senate after a long absence. The 84-year-old senator had not been to the U.S. Capitol since June 14th, when he was hospitalized for a fall in his home. Another rough day on Wall Street, with the Dow down by 152 points, the Nasdaq dropping 146, The S&P 500 lower by 37, oil near $102 a barrel. More details at srnnews.com.
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3: 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She's hardly a newcomer to DC fans, but for most of her history, Kara's been an earnest and empathetic advocate for the downtrodden, full of compassion and hope. Not so much here. 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Kara has some heroic moments, but her solo story is full of language, drinking, violence, and toilet humor. 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I'm Adam Holtz for Plugged In by Focus on the Family.
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21: 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The old saying goes, he who fails to plan, plans to fail. But today, Dr. Evans points out that without the right kind of planning, we're just as likely to run into disappointment, or worse. Let's join him as he begins with this story.
20: I remember as a teenager, I was raised fairly strictly too, and there would be only rare occasions when I could ever go to a movie. But I remember the old 3D movies. Do you remember when you would walk into the theater and they would give you the glasses to put on so that you could see the movie and the things would kind of jump out of the screen at you? It was kind of crude compared to the technology of the day, but one thing was clear. No glasses, no clear vision of the picture. If you didn't put on those glasses, there was a fuzz, a haze over the screen, and you hardly could detect what was going on. But when you put on the glasses, not only could you see clearly, but what was there behind the screen appeared to leave the screen and come right in front of you as you sat. James invites us to put on some holy glasses so that we can see clearly how to plan our lives. He wants us to see clearly and not be hazy in the planning of our lives. To do that, he wants to say 4 things about you and me and our plans as it relates to God and who he is. Unless God is intimately integrated to the planning of life, you can expect the plans of your life to go awry. Or to put it another way, James is saying Christians are not to plan their lives independently of God. There it is. His whole passage says one thing, that Christians are not to plan their lives independently of God. First of all, in verse 13, he says, we are not to independently plan our lives independently of God's person. He says, come now, you who say, come now. These believers were perhaps like some of us here this morning. When they heard James making the statement, they were saying, I'm not worldly. In the first 12 verses where he discusses worldliness, that doesn't apply to me. I'm not a worldly Christian. I'm a good Christian, James. Don't cast me with these sinful people out there.

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2: Now, let me tell you why you can't make fixed plans. Because unlike God, you are dependent, not independent. God is independent by nature. Now, what does that mean? The independence of God simply means that he is not counting on other things to take place to make it possible for him to do what he wants to do. God doesn't have to make sure that the planes are still flying and bad weather doesn't come in so I can take the flight to get to the city where I'm going to do the business for a year to make such and such a profit. God doesn't have to worry about whether El Nino is going to come in from the west and disrupt the weather so that there is not traffic hang up so that I can get to the appointments where I'm going to do the business on time. God is not dependent upon whether the Dow is up or whether there is inflation or whether there is depression to determine whether a profit is going to be made. God is independent, not you. In order to fulfill verse 13, a lot of stuff has to happen. Number one, time, today or tomorrow. Well, we got to assume something. We got to assume, one, you're going to make it through the rest of the day. And two, you're going to wake up tomorrow. We've got to depend on my body still being able to function in order for the time to work. Two, in order for the location, such and such a city, I've got to be able to bank on the fact, as I said a moment ago, that the transportation is available, the transportation is going to leave on time, that nothing is going to go wrong, but there are too many possibilities that you have no control over that can integrate themselves into your fixed plans. And that's why God condemns planning that does not allow for him. You and I are not independent. Now, please don't misunderstand. He is not condemning planning. The Bible exalts planning. God is the God of planning. Jesus was slain before the foundation of the earth. It's evil not to plan. What he is condemning is planning as though God has nothing to say about the plans that you make. We shall. No, you might. You might. He is condemning independent planning. To plan without God is like going through a jungle without a map. Being on a storm-tossed sea without a compass. To leave God out of your plans is like sewing with a needle with no thread, writing a biography with a pen with no ink. We cannot plan our lives without the inclusion of God because we are not independent, we are dependent. My daughter Crystal was the puzzle lover in our family. Particularly as a child growing up, one of the things she would always want for Christmas would be a puzzle. The older she got, the more complex puzzles I purchased. Until one year, I think we got up to a 1,000-piece puzzle. She took the puzzle full of joy on Christmas Day to her bedroom to meet the challenge of putting a puzzle together. And she likes details. I guess that's why she's an accountant. She likes to put things together. And so she went back there and spent the better part of the day working on her favorite new puzzle. But after a while, she came back ticked off at me, wanting to know why I had bought for her this puzzle. I asked her what was the problem, and her answer was classic. This puzzle, Dad, has too many pieces. And that's true of your life too. It's got too many pieces, and I don't care how smart you are, on your own, you can't put it together. But I'll tell you somebody who could put that puzzle together, the puzzle maker. Whoever made that puzzle could get that puzzle. In fact, they were so confident, they put a picture of the puzzle

0: on the box. But look, you can look at the box and still not be able to put together the puzzle. Okay? But if she was in contact with the puzzle maker, he could lay that thing out and help her to get that thing together, because he could take care of the pieces that she didn't know where they fit. What he is saying is, when you plan, and notice, he's not talking about planning to go to church. He's talking about planning your career, planning your business, planning your travel, planning what you're going to do today or tomorrow. He's talking about living everyday life. It is not enough to include God on Sunday morning. God must be part of the warp and woof of existence. He must be part of the day-to-day activity of your life. And if he is excluded, you are in trouble, because when something comes in that you didn't anticipate, you won't know how to handle it. Because your plans are fixed. It is sinful to plan your life independently of God. And yet many Christians have given God a declaration of independence. Along with the devil, they have said, I will. See, that was the devil's sin. Isaiah 14, he said five times, I will, I will, I will, I will, I will. These are my plans, God, and I'm going to make them happen. You see, in order to do that, you have to claim deity, because only deity can make plans happen. Secondly, they were planning life apart from the knowledge of God. First of all, the person of God altogether. And these are church folk. Remember, he's writing to an assembly of folk. So these aren't pagan sinners who are atheists out there. These are church folk who are living their lives like that. And today we have Christians who are living their lives independently of God, planning life apart from the knowledge of God. Verse 14. Yet you do not know what your life will be like tomorrow. They fail to understand the complexity of life, that each of their plans already had built in the seeds of disappointment. Anybody in here ever been disappointed? You thought you were going to get the raise. You thought you were going to get the promotion. You thought you were going to get the house. You thought you were going to be able to afford the new car. And then you were what? Disappointed. Why? Because you're not God. And you cannot control all of the elements of life. Look at what he says. He says, first of all, you don't know what's happening tomorrow. You don't know a thing about tomorrow. Even though they didn't know anything about tomorrow, guess what? They were planning for a year. Talking a year, not knowing anything about tomorrow. For you do not know what the rest of the day will bring forth. Tomorrow, we're not even sure you're going to make it today. The emergency room is full of people who had plans for tomorrow. The graveyard is full of people who have had plans for tomorrow. You cannot plan your life independently of God.
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0: As a youth, I dreamed and talked, and time walked. You know, as a kid, time just... But now, as you get to be a teenager, you're moving a lot more, you're on your own, you finally have maybe a little bit of transportation, you can see your way getting out of the house and maybe going to college, so you're moving now. When I became a full-grown man, time ran. Hello? When you become a full-grown man, you got to go this, you got to take care of the family, you got to go to work, you got to try to make a living, you got to try to make all this stuff happen. And so things get moving faster. When older I still grew, time flew. You wonder where it went. Wonder how the kids are all grown up and gone. I wonder where did all the time go. Sooner I shall be passing on. Time will be gone. How many young people do we have here today? Raise your hand. Well, everybody who just raised their hands illegitimately. Everybody who kept their hands down, you are very wise. You know why? Because you cannot measure your age by your birthday. You can only measure your age by your death day. See, if you're 35 and you're only going to live to be 40, you're an old man. If you are 45 and going to live to be 90, you're still pretty young. You can only measure how old you are by when you're going to die. Now, let me ask another question. Who in here knows when they're going to die? Nobody. So what? Nobody really knows who's old and who's not. He says in verse 14, your life is like a vapor, here for a little while and puff, it's gone. How healthy are you? Oh, I'm fine. Well, maybe. But maybe there's something growing in you you don't know about yet. You may not be as fine as you think you are. You do not have all the facts. And it is evil, he says, to think you do. Jeremiah 9, 23 and 24 says, let not the wise man boast of his wisdom. Let not the mighty man boast of his strength. Let not the rich man boast of his riches. But if you're going to brag, brag about this, that you know me. That's the only thing. Don't brag because you have a lot of money. I'll take that stuff away from you. Don't brag because you're smart. That degree may be only good for decorations for your wall. Don't brag because you go to the gym and work out. I hit you with a big enough cold, it'll lay you out in that bed for a week. Don't brag because of who you think you are. Brag because no matter what your state, you know me. If you want to brag, brag about that. Brag about your relationship with God, not your plans for your life. He calls it arrogance because these people weren't just feeling it. They were talking it. Oh, I'm going to do this today and I'm going to do that today. Nobody's going to stop me. I'm going to make it to the top. Yeah, you may be the loneliest person in the world when you get there. Because you excluded God. They put their pretensions on display. And that led to spiritual rebellion. And he says in verse 17, you don't only sin when you do wrong. You sin when you know right and fail to do what's right. See, you don't have to do something wrong to sin. To sin, all you got to do is fail to do what you know to be is right. Just skip your responsibility, he says. Do you know everybody on the Titanic had a plan? Do you know that those plans were made months? We're going to be on the maiden voyage of the Titanic. We're going to cross the sea. We're going to get to the other side. We're going to celebrate. They didn't bank on an iceberg. They didn't bank on a captain who would not take the advice to go another direction. They didn't bank on any of that. They banked on a maiden voyage of a super ship. That's all they banked on. And hundreds died because they had no knowledge of tomorrow. Well, guess what? Your life and my life, we're all part of this ship called the Titanic. And we're all on this voyage as passengers because one day this whole thing's going down. The question is, do you have your life jacket on? Jesus Christ. Let me summarize this by asking you to turn your Bibles to a classic story. Stay with me here. Luke chapter 12. Now follow this here. These people were planning their lives independently of God, and Jesus gives a story. Please notice the story in verse 16. He told them a parable saying, the land of a certain rich man was very productive. He began reasoning to himself. Watch it when you start talking to yourself. Saying, what shall I do? I have no place to store my crops. And he said, this is what I will do. I will tear down my barns and build larger ones, and there I will store my grain and my goods. And I will say to my soul, you have many goods laid up for many years to come. You have got your retirement, your 401k intact, okay? You've put away enough for retirement. Take your ease. Pate, hate. That's what eat, drink, and be merry is. It was party language of the day. Jam. Have a good time. And many of you, you have investments for retirement. You're planning for that day when you're 65 or 62, or when the company gives you a package and your Social Security will be coming in, your retirement will be coming in. You'll be able to draw on your IRA. You'll be able to draw on your 401ks. You'll be able to pick out your money for the bank. You've already planned where you're going to move to, the kind of condominium or home you're going to retire in. You've already planned, I'm going to play golf. I'm going to ski. I'm going to do this. This is what this man's attitude. I have finally reached my point of success. This year, that year, make a profit. But God. Now, but God can be good news, Ephesians chapter 2, or it can be bad news, Luke chapter 12. But God, you fool, this very night, your soul is required of you. Not tomorrow, tonight. Now, he must have been in good health because he figured he had a lot of years. He had the money to enjoy his health because he had bonds. He couldn't even, they couldn't even keep his wealth. But he says, this very night, your soul is required of you. Now, who will own what you have prepared? Somebody told me one day, John Doe died broke. Everybody dies broke. Because whatever you died with is left behind and it belongs to somebody else, not you. What's his point? Verse 21. So is the man who lays up treasure for himself and is not rich toward God. Life was uncertain to the rich man, but it wasn't uncertain to God. He said, I'm going to live a long time. God said, you fool. Today is your last day on planet Earth. You must invest in that which is eternal. Why? Because only that which is eternal gives you the ability to use it in time.
1: 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The problem with money isn't that it can't make us happy. It's that whatever happiness it buys doesn't last. 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I hope you'll be with us for that.

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10: This is John MacArthur with another edition of Portraits of Grace. The story is told of a missionary on board a ship who was awakened one night by a frantic cry of "Man overboard!" Immediately, he grabbed a portable lamp and held it at the window of his cabin. He couldn't see anything. The next morning, he was told the flash of his lamp emitted just enough light to enable those on deck to see the man and rescue him. Wow. Darkness is even more debilitating in the spiritual realm because it represents sin. Fortunately, Christians have been called out of darkness into God's marvelous light. Praise Him for granting you the saving grace and the illumination of His Spirit so that you could recognize His truth and respond accordingly. Be a light that shines for the sake of others. This is John MacArthur, looking forward to bringing you more Portraits of Grace.
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12: And as I open the Word of God, that same Word, the written Word in the Bible, carries the power of the spoken Word. And as we listen to the Word of God together, as you allow the Word of God to bore its way into your heart and mind, He will recreate you in His image. If any man is in Christ, he is a new what? Creation. Old things are passed away. Behold, all things are new. Christ wants to make a new you. Would you like to pray this prayer right now as we proceed in our presentation? Let's pause for a moment. Dear Lord, You're the creator of this world and everything in it. You're the God of awesome power. By faith, I believe that You can make of my life a new creation. I surrender to You anything not in harmony with Your will and ask You to recreate Your image in me. Would you like to say, Jesus, I believe You can make of my life a new creation. Wherever you are, would you like to repeat that with me right now? Dear Lord, I believe that You can make of my life a new creation. The all-powerful Creator is still in the business of recreation. He's still in the business of inviting people to come to Him and change their lives. Creation speaks also of a God of intricate design and careful planning. When you look at creation, everything about creation indicates design. It does not indicate randomness. It does not indicate chance. It does not indicate haphazardness. When you think of it, the planets orbit in an orderly fashion around the sun. These planets are not haphazard, stuck up there someplace in the heavens so that they are out of orbit, colliding with one another. But an almighty God holds them in His hand and directs them in their orbit around the sun. Or you think about it. Every seed produces after its kind. When you plant a seed in the ground, the harvest is predictable. Apple trees produce apples. Orange trees produce oranges. Corn kernels produce corn stalks and ears of corn. Strawberry plants produce strawberries. There's a very orderly process in the universe. We don't see randomness. We don't see chance. We don't see haphazardness. Think of the intricate design of God. You know, God must have this fantastic imagination. Think of all the different colors of the fish. Think of how God places in some fish almost like a sonar radar. And these fish can go to the place where they were born after they have migrated hundreds, thousands of miles from there, after they've swum through the ocean, they go back. It's quite amazing when you think of the design of all creation. When you look at sea life with its multicolors of orange and yellow and blues and greens, and you look at the way God created the birds and all the infinite variety of the birds, but you look at precision, you look at design, you look at beauty, you look at order, and where there is design, there must be a designer. And where there is order, there must be a creator, because order doesn't come out of chaos. You look at God and you see intelligent design. And where there is intelligent design, there must be an intelligent designer. Creation speaks of a God of intricate design, a God of careful planning, a God who is the originator of life. And because of that, creation matters. Not only does He have a plan for creation, not only does He have an intricate design in all creation, God's got a plan for your life. Your life is not to be some haphazard, lackluster life with no purpose or meaning. God has a design for your life. God has created you in His image. Psalm 48 verse 14 says, "For this is our God forever, and He will be our guide even to death." If God created the birds and guides them through the air, if God created the fish, God created you. He fashioned you. He shaped you. And the scripture says, He will be your guide. David cries out in ecstasy Psalm 139, 14 and verse 14 and 15. I will praise you, for I am fearfully and wonderfully made. Marvelous are your works, and that they meant my soul knows well. Think about it. David says you're fearfully and wonderfully made. Think of the cell and think of the mitochondria, the little life center of the cell. You think of the nucleus of the cell with its amazing, amazing center of all life. And you begin to think about how complex we are. You think about the eye and its ability to see, the ear and its ability to hear, the heart as it pumps its blood, the stomach as it digests food, the lungs and the respiratory system. Or you think of how God was so caring. What if you didn't have fingernails? What if there were no fingernails? I mean, you're whapping something, your fingers are always bloody and bruised. What if there are no eyelashes here and you're constantly getting dust in your eyes? Or think about that little trachea in your throat that brushes out the impurities. What if that didn't exist? God has taken care of every little tiny detail in creation. He is the God who hasn't missed one little item. That's why David says, I will praise you, for I'm fearfully and wonderfully made. My frame was not hidden from you when I was made in secret and skillfully wrought in the lowest parts of the earth. David says, my frame was not hidden from you. In other words, God knows your name. God knows the circumstances of your life. And God has an immense purpose for your life. Now, creation also is the basis of all worship. If the devil can palm off the falsehood or lie or deception of evolution, there is no basis for worship. Why do we worship God anyway? Revelation 4, verse 11 says, "You are worthy, O Lord, to receive glory and honor in power. For you created all things, and by your will they exist and were created." So the worthiness of Christ to receive glory, honor, and power, the worthiness of Christ to be worshiped is based on the fact that he created us. Now notice the last part of the text. It says, you created all things, by your will they exist and were created. So we've come into existence not by chance, not by randomness, not by haphazard luck, but by the will of God. Has that solemn thought hit you yet? You exist by the will of God. You exist because God willed you come into existence. Why were you born at this moment of Earth's history? Why weren't you born 1,000 years ago? Why weren't you born 5 years from now? Further than that, why are you a human being? Why aren't you a cow? Why aren't you a mosquito that somebody can just simply swat? Why are you you? You are you because God willed it. When the genes and chromosomes came together to form the unique biological structure of your personality, God threw away the pattern. God shaped you. God formed you. There's nobody like you. And creation says that you're more than one of 7 billion people calling at one another for living space on planet Earth. But creation says that you're special in God's sight. You are worthy, O Lord, to receive glory and honor and power because you created all things. By your will, they are created. We came into existence by the very will of God. That means life has purpose. That means life has meaning. Psalm 33, verse 15, he fashions their hearts individually. Every baby born has been created by God. Although we live in a world of sickness and suffering where there are deformities that take place because we live in a broken world, that child is still God's child. That child is still one that God has purpose and meaning for in their life. And no matter how much that little one may suffer in this life because of the brokenness of sin and the heartache of our world, God still has an ultimate plan, and one day they will be whole again. Jeremiah chapter 1, verse 5 says, before I formed you in the womb, I knew you. Before you were born, I sanctified you and ordained you a prophet to nations. So it is not simply that life takes place after one is born, but rather when one is conceived, there is life there. Before I formed you in the womb, I knew you. God knew Jeremiah even in the womb. So what does this message of Revelation chapter 14, 6 and 7 say? It says that we're created by God, that human life is sacred. That is why the taking of the life of the unborn. That is why the taking of the life of those who do not, who are not able to speak up for themselves is a violation of the commandments of God. That is why the taking of the elderly life, when they can no longer make a contribution to society, that is why that is not in harmony in any way with God's will. Why? Because creation says every life matters. The life of the unborn, the life of the those who have physical deformities, their life matters. The life of those who are mentally retarded, that life matters. The life of those who are elderly and dying but can't contribute to society, that life matters. Every life in this broken, shattered world matters to God, and God speaks words of hope and encouragement to every human being. He has a purpose for our life. The call to worship the Creator is a call to understand and appreciate the value of every single human being. Every child has value in his sight. Every teenager has value in his sight. Every adult has value in his sight. Every senior citizen has value in his sight. Rich and poor, ignorant and wise, all have value in the sight of God. Evolution is dehumanizing because it says we're simply an enlarged protein molecule of the animal creation. Creation matters.
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12: Creation speaks of a God longing for personal fellowship and intimate relationship. Where there is design, there must be a designer. Where there is intelligent design, there must be an intelligent designer. And where there is love in the universe, there must be one who is the origin, the heart of all love. And the fact that we have the capacity to love, the fact that we have the ability to love, indicates the reality of an intelligent designer who we call the Creator God, who the Bible calls the Creator, who has placed that love within our hearts. So the call of creation is a call to respond to His love and enter into intimate relationship with Him. The Christ that created us, the Christ that died for us, longs to have a relationship with us. The Sabbath, set aside at the beginning of time, is that appeal by God for His desire for relationship. In Genesis chapter 2, verse 1 to 3, the Bible says, "Thus the heavens and the earth and all the host of them were finished. And on the seventh day, God ended His work which He had done. And He rested on the seventh day from all His work which He had done. Then God blessed the seventh day, and He sanctified it, because in it He rested from all His work which God created and made." Now notice God did three things on the seventh day. He rested. Why? Did He rest because He was tired? No, He rested knowing that we would be tired. And He rested in fulfillment, in completion of His creation. He sanctified that day. He set it apart as a special day for us to have fellowship with Him. He blessed that day. He put a special blessing in the seventh day Sabbath, a blessing that's not in any other day, a blessing of intimate fellowship with Him as the Creator, and He established the Sabbath as a memorial of creation. Now, don't misunderstand me. We can get a blessing from God any day we worship on. But if we want the Sabbath blessing, the special blessing that the Creator has placed in a day. The Bible doesn't say put the blessing in the first, second, third, fourth, fifth day. He placed that blessing in the seventh day. Why is creation important? Because it calls us to fellowship. God set aside the seventh day Sabbath as a palace in time, as a day for us to step out of the normal routine of life, the hectic pace of life, the pressures of life, and to have fellowship with Him. Now, it is true, as I mentioned, that every day we're to have fellowship with God. But life presses in on us. There are normal and natural responsibilities. But on Sabbath, every week, we are called from the mundane. We're called from the common things of life. We're called to have intimate fellowship with our Creator. Jesus wants to have fellowship with you. You know, in Isaiah chapter 43 and verse 21, the Bible puts it this way. Jesus says, "This people I have formed for myself, they shall declare my praise." This people I have formed for myself. And you know, in Isaiah 43 and verse 4, it talks about how precious we are to God. It says, "Since you were precious in my sight, and you have been honored, and I have loved you." See, in Christ, we are precious. Precious. Some time ago, I read the story of a diver who is diving in the Pacific off one of the very remote islands. And he came across something that he thought was simply an old shell. It was large. He struggled to get it up. He worked again and again in the sand and the mud, the muck, to get it up. And finally got this old shell up, large, about this large, and didn't know what to do with it. And he brought it home. He dried it out. It was stinking. And finally, he put it in some back room in his house. A little later, he began to have a sense, maybe this shell is something special. As they called in specialists in deep sea diving, and particularly pearls, they discovered up until that time in that house the largest single pearl in the world, worth multiplied millions. He had no idea how precious that discovery was. Have you sensed how precious you are to God? If God loses you, there's no way He can replace you. And that's what the Sabbath is all about. It's about the God that created you. It's about the God that formed you. It's about the God that shaped you. It's about relationship, entering into a relationship with this God. The Sabbath has an open-armed Christ, the Creator, this all-powerful Christ, this completely wise Christ, this all-intelligent Christ, this Christ who cares for the intimate details of creation and cares for our life. You know, Matthew says, every one of the hairs of your head are numbered. In other words, He knows every intimate detail. Matthew says in Matthew's gospel, He doesn't overlook the sparrow that falls. God is concerned. The Sabbath is a perpetual reminder of the God that cares for us. The Sabbath reminds us of the One who has provided all the good things of life for us. You know, in Psalm 84, verse 11, it says, "No good thing will He withhold from those that walk uprightly." In a world of brokenness, in a world of chaos and confusion, in a world of fear, in a world of sickness, suffering, and death, in a world of hurricanes, tornadoes, tidal waves, and natural disasters, the Sabbath invites us to intimate fellowship with our Creator, to trust in His love, to rest in His care. The Sabbath is that oasis in the desert of this world. Sabbath is the eternal symbol of rest in Him. The world may be in chaos, but we can rest in Christ. The world may be facing natural disasters, but we can rest in the arms of our loving Creator. The world may be plagued with sickness and pestilences and violence, but we can rest in the arms of the One that cares for us. In a book called Selected Messages, on page 372, the author describes the preciousness of the promises of God, the exceeding great and precious promises given us in the Holy Scriptures have been lost sight of to a great extent. Evolution has undermined Scripture. Atheistic communism has undermined Scripture, just as the enemy of all righteousness designed that they should be. He has cast his own dark shadow between us and God. See, that's the Sabbath is calling us back to relationship with God, so this dark shadow can be removed, that we may not see the true character of God. So Sabbath is a representation that we're resting in Christ, resting in his love, resting in his care, resting in his goodness. The Lord has proclaimed himself to be merciful and gracious, long-suffering and abundance in goodness and truth. Then the writer says, several have written to me inquiring if the message of justification by faith is the third angel's message. And I've answered, it is the third angel's message in verity. What does that mean? It means this, that as we rest in the loving arms of our Creator, we are resting from our works, trusting Him for salvation. So Sabbath is a symbol, not of righteousness by works, not of legalism, but it's a symbol of rest, resting from our labors and trusting in His works, resting from any goodness that we may have, trusting in His goodness, resting from all anxiety about salvation, and trusting in His peace that floods our hearts and floods our souls. The Bible says in Genesis 2:3, in it, the Sabbath, He rested from all His work which God created and made. Just as God rested on the Sabbath from His work, we rest from all vain attempts to achieve our salvation. We rest in His love, rest in His care. That's what Sabbath is all about. And that's why the devil hates the Sabbath. That's one of the reasons he's introduced evolution to this world, to undermine the Creator God so we would not sense our rest that comes only in Him. Hebrews chapter 4, verse 9 and 10 says, there remains therefore a rest for the people of God. What is this rest? For he who has entered his rest, that's Christ's rest, has himself also ceased from his works as God did from his. On the seventh day of the week, God ceased from his works and rested. We rest every seventh day, not because we believe keeping the commandments of God saves us, but we rest in His love. We rest in the assurance of salvation He gives us. We rest in the security of the cross. We rest in the confidence of the Christ who descended from heaven to earth to live in human flesh, to meet Satan head on, and to die in our behalf. The Sabbath is a symbol of rest, not works. It is a symbol of our trust relationship with Jesus. Now, there is this sense of the Sabbath as an eternal link. Now, you may ask the question, how is the Sabbath an eternal link, and what is the Sabbath an eternal link of? When you look at our world today, it's a broken world. It's a shattered world. It's a world filled with sickness, suffering, and disease. The Sabbath is a link in a golden chain. It leads us back to creation. And there at creation, we sense that God created us. He fashioned us. We sense that He's the God of integrate design, that He's the God of vast intelligence, and the God of all power. The Sabbath leads us back to a perfect world in Eden. The Sabbath also leads us to rest in Christ for our salvation.
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12: But the Sabbath points us forward. It points us forward to beyond what is to what will be. It points us forward to eternity rather than our being locked in the time of this world. When we come to Sabbath, we look forward to that eternal Sabbath, where one day we will rest with Christ in eternity. And one day, every week, we will come to worship Him with the men and women who are redeemed from all the ages. Can you imagine this?

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3: I want to say it again. Money in and of itself is not moral or immoral. It is truly neutral. What we choose to do with our resources, now that may reflect a moral choice. The Bible doesn't say that money is the root of all evil. It says the love of money, and you don't need money to love it. I don't have any chocolate in my pocket, but I still like it. Money, wealth, resources is such a significant part of our lives, we can't afford to be biblically ignorant. Or maybe even more dangerous, just to be unconcerned about God's perspectives. And again, I'm not asking today. I want us to understand the Bible has something to say.
2: 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We're so glad you're here to listen. Today's program is part one of Pastor Allen's message called, Is God a Socialist? Equality, Generosity, and Our Resources. 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
3: I want to continue a theme I began in a previous session. I think it was Wednesday evening, actually, under the general topic of, Is God a Socialist? You need to know. A lot of advocates for socialism these days. It's a legitimate question in some segments of the church. They would argue that he is. I don't agree, but we'll look at it biblically. So we're going to try to answer that question and look at dollars and cents, S-E-N-C-S-E, not C-E-N-T-S. One of the words that makes church go quieter than anything is if you say dollars or money. This is not primarily a message about asking, so you're okay. You can resume your breathing. But there's no aspect of our lives, I would suggest to you, where we don't want God's involvement or his help. And I think that's certainly true with the resources of our lives. So to know a biblical perspective is helpful. And this is very much a current conversation. So biblical worldview is a necessity. And just for clarity's sakes, I don't believe God is a socialist. But I also do not believe God is a capitalist. He's not confused. God is so sovereign over all. And you need that frame of reference. It's all his. It's all his. He holds the earth together by the authority of his word. He said the gold and the silver are all his. The cattle on 1,000 hills are all his. You know, we get way heated up about mine. We get a little window of stewardship. Over time, he gives us a little bit of time and we can decide what to do with it. Over talent, he gives us some abilities and gifts and we decide whether we'll use them for his glory or not. And he gives us a bit of treasure, some stuff, and we can decide what to do with that. But at the end of the day, he's the author of it all. And if you're hiding something from him, it's like a child imagining you're hiding. You know, did you ever get afraid when you were a kid and you pulled the blanket over your head so you could hide from the trouble? Because a quilt will protect you. Right, and the air gets a little stuffy and you can't breathe, and so finally you got to give in and pull the quilt down to get some fresh air. Well, if you imagine there's some aspect of your life God can't see, God doesn't have an opinion about, you're like a kid hiding under a quilt. It's all his. And if we can establish that, it changes everything. We're just temporary stewards of time, treasure, and talent. So I want to start with a passage of scripture. It's Acts chapter 4, and it is the proof text for people that typically want to suggest that the Bible affirms socialism as an economic system, as an economic idea. I thought we might as well start with the cornerstone, I mean, there's some other verses they'll pull in, but this passage is the proof text for saying, see, God's advocating for socialism. The preceding verses, every text needs to be understood in context, but time limits us a bit. The preceding verses are talking about the believers facing for the first time in Jesus' absence by

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2: So I want to take that passage and walk through it. If it really says that, I'll adopt. I'm going to yield to the authority of Scripture. I think you can prove almost anything you want with a single verse. There is the verses that Judas went and hanged himself. And you go, well, that's not for me. And then you open up and you find a verse that says, go thou and do likewise. So if you pull random verses, you can prove anything you want to. But I think if you look at this passage from it, it will bring some clarity. The verse 32 says, all the believers were in one heart and mind. So the conversation that's being addressed is only about people who are believers in Jesus of Nazareth. It's a small minority in the city of Jerusalem. And they are united in heart and mind, those with one heart and mind. We can't even say that about congregations these days. In our congregation, on a typical weekend, we'll have people from more than 40 different Christian traditions, different denominations. Everything from people who've been Greek Orthodox to people who've never been in church before. And we're trying to navigate our way through that to arrive at Jesus as Lord of our lives. But this particular context is dealing with a specific group of people who are united in heart and mind. The only place I can think of in the book of Acts where that's said in another place is on the day of Pentecost, where it says they were all in one accord. They were either in unity or they were all stuffed into a small Honda car. I'm not quite sure, but they were there. And then Luke says, among this subset, this group of people, no one claimed that any of his possessions was his own. They shared everything they had. They shared everything they had. I don't believe you should take that literally. And I'm a literalist. Whenever possible, you want to take the most literal reading of the text that's available. I think that's the best rule of thumb. But in this case, I don't believe it should be taken. I'm pretty confident they were not practicing wife swapping. Oh, stop. When it says they shared everything they have, they didn't really share everything they had. I believe a better understanding of what's being said is they were leading generous lives because that's what he's giving an example of. All right? I don't believe they all brought their mortgages and laid them down, or it would have said that. It gave examples of a couple of individuals who were able to do that. And then it says there were no needy persons amongst them, for from time to time, those who owned lands or houses sold and brought the money from the sales. Needy persons. There were no persons without. That would be the way I understand it. Doesn't mean they all had the same. It just means that there weren't people without. There's a great deal of latitude in the word need. Kathy and I have this conversation from time to time. There'll be some reference made to, I need something. We go, well, let's talk about need. It never ends well. I try not to do it. You know, I need a new pair of shoes. No, actually, what's in question is a matter of a few hundred dollars. So when it says there were no needy persons amongst them, I think it's safe to say that there weren't people that were without, destitute. See, need can't be understood in comparison to someone else. And this is the challenge in the contemporary discussion of this topic. You can't define the needs of your life based on a comparison to someone else. The biblical word for that is very clear. It's covet. If I look at someone else and what they have, and I want what they have, I want their schedule, I want their leisure, I want the car they drive, whatever it may be. The biblical word for that is covet. And if you don't happen to remember, covet was addressed in the Big Ten, not the sports conference. That list that God gave Moses on the mountain. And the direction was, thou shalt not covet. And so there's a biblical prohibition upon looking at others and going, I need that. And being discontent because of that. See, there are no promises in Scripture that tell us we should aspire.

0: to equal outcomes. In fact, the Bible teaches us quite the opposite. Again, Jesus, there are multiple parables, but remember the parable he told about the talents, where one was given five talents and another was given two talents and another was given one. They weren't given equal opportunities. They were not given equal resources. This was Jesus telling the narrative, and he told it in more than one context. And when it came time to evaluate what they had done, the person that got in most trouble was the person with the smallest talent, the least amount, because they had buried it out of fear. And it was taken from them and given to the others. Now, that would be the opposite of the contemporary understanding of a socialistic idea. And then the Bible very clearly tells us we have different gifts, different talents, different abilities. We're not the same. God didn't create us uniquely the same. He doesn't create ice crystals that way. He doesn't create snowflakes that way. He doesn't create thumbs that way. He doesn't create retinas that way. So when you bring me a system that says we're going to treat everybody the same, I'm going, that does not sound like the character of my God. It is so inconsistent with the broader coaching of Scripture. It's completely inconsistent with the character of God. And in verse 36, then it says, Joseph, a Levite from Cyprus, sold a field he owned and brought the money. Some of you remember the tribe. There's 12 tribes. The tribe that was given the assignment to be priest were the Levites, the tribe of Levi. So if Joseph is a Levite, he's coming from that priestly tribe of people. And of the 12 tribes, 11 tribes were given an inheritance on the promised land. The Levites, the priests, were not. They were to be sustained by the gifts of the people, so they weren't given a physical inheritance. And it says here that a priest sold a piece of property. Now, we're some hundreds of years past Joshua and the allocation of the property, but even the priest had resources, and when they sold it, they brought the money. So the community was living with a sense of generosity, but not a sense of equality.
1: Before we return to today's message, Pastor Allen wants to share a book to help you be free from worry.
0: In the Sermon on the Mount, Jesus said a half a dozen times, do not worry. Not a suggestion, it's a directive. I have a question. Are you living in obedience to Jesus or are you ignoring him? Well, we got a new book, it'll help you. It's called Freedom from Worry. It's really a how-to guide to live a life in the peace that Jesus promised us. You don't have to have a life choked with fear and anxiety and worry. You can be free. Let's cooperate with Jesus. It's the best way to walk through our days, I promise.
1: Jesus tells us repeatedly in Matthew chapter 6, do not worry. 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Now, let's get back to Pastor Allen with his message called, Is God a Socialist? Equality, Generosity, and Our Resources. Tune in tomorrow to hear part two.
0: And then in chapter 5, same story. It says, now there was a man named Ananias, and together with his wife Sapphira, they hatched a plan. We're going to act like those people who are practicing real generosity. But we're going to be selfish. But we're going to pretend that we want a position of respect that is not commensurate with our sacrifice. That sounds like a socialist agenda. We want an opportunity we didn't sacrifice for. See, the Bible encourages us to seek the Lord with our whole heart. God doesn't treat people the same. Every one of us has an appointment with Almighty God. We looked at this in our previous session last night before baptism. It says it's appointed unto men once to die, and after that to face judgment, to stand before God. And when you stand before God, he's not going to check your bank balance. But you will ultimately be evaluated based on your relationship with one Jesus of Nazareth and the role you have chosen to give him in your life. And the outcomes will be different if you have chosen Jesus as Lord and if you have not. God does not treat us all the same. That is deeply offensive to some people. I understand that, but it's very biblical. God has a chosen people. It means there's people not chosen. Church is getting quiet. Now, we all have an opportunity. He's given us a free will. We can choose the Lord. But you cannot reject God and then demand his fullest blessings. And so when God gives us, the Bible is given to us as a manual to order our lives so that we can live in the fullest possible blessings of God. And a notion that we can ignore God, live on our own terms, and then demand the fullness of his blessings is not a biblical notion. Ananias and Sapphira, you know the outcome of the story. Ananias comes first, makes his presentation to Peter, and Peter says, "You're a liar." And he drops dead. And his wife comes in a little bit later, not knowing what has happened to her husband, and she repeats the story. And Peter said, "Yeah, we heard that earlier today. Why would you do such a thing?" And she dropped dead. Now, here's the good news. Not everybody that lies at church drops dead. Hallelujah. I mean, if that just happened a couple of times, we'd meet in the parking lot. Nobody'd be coming in his building. That is not a healthy place to be. I don't know what's happening, but I'm not going in there. We worship out of here, but we're not going in. We're in a live stream. We are live streamers. That passage, I believe, is there's a... In biblical studies, we call it exemplary judgment. God is establishing an example. He is showing his sovereignty, the holiness of his people and how we manage our things. He doesn't terminate our lives when our math is bad, but he shows us his opinion about it. Now, I think it's safe to say that socialism isn't a biblical concept. In fact, it's antithetical to Scripture. Private property is a biblical idea. Limited government is a biblical idea. God's not in favor of an expanded government. When the Israelites wanted a king, God said, "Please don't do that. Go tell them all the things that will happen if they expand the government's role in their lives." Equal outcomes is not a biblical principle. As I've already said, we have different gifts. We have different talents. We have different opportunities. You know, I have been to places in the world where the only difference between their life and my life was the circumstances of my birth. And I had nothing to do with that. God chose that. I was born in Kansas City, Missouri. I could have been born along the Amazon River. And I've been there and seen those people's lives. They're dramatically different. Nothing to do with my choices, my ability. God chose that. Equal outcomes is not a biblical principle. There's an idea that's been very prevalent for a few decades. In fact, we've institutionalized it corporately, in academia, in government, DEI, diversity, equity, and inclusion. I don't believe it's a biblical idea. I believe it'll lead to socialist agendas, and socialism has been on display for more than 100 years. It always yields into a heavily authoritarian, into often violence. It's not a good idea. I'm not a proponent of that. The simplest definition understanding I have for socialism is it's smash and grab at the national level. Seen those smash and grab raids on stores? You know, somebody breaks out the door and the plate glass windows and they're flooded with dozens and dozens of people until the place is empty and then they just disappear. Socialism is smash and grab at the national level. I believe that. And we need a biblical framework for this. We need some biblical perspectives on how we manage our resources. And so I'm going to take the balance of our times and walk through some general principles that are a bit in play. I get that, but I would submit to you that generational wealth is not inappropriate. Now, can you do wicked things to get money? Sure. But that doesn't mean that the accumulation of resources is wicked. God gives people the ability to accumulate resources, just the way he gives some of us higher IQs or different physical abilities God gives some of us the ability to accumulate. We need to understand a biblical worldview regarding resources and their utilization, because God has an opinion, and that's the most important piece of this whole thing. Do you have the courage to consider what God has to say? Or will you continue to assert what I believe? You know you can miss the kingdom of God doing that. I meet people say, well, Pastor, I just can't believe God's going to judge us based on one person, Jesus of Nazareth. Okay. I'd invite you into the conversation. I'll spend a few minutes with you explaining why I believe differently, but the fact that you don't believe it doesn't change reality. You may not believe that Oreos and ice cream every day will cause you to become fluffy, but it won't change your reality. I've tried the experiment. I did a little test. God has an opinion. Money is not moral or immoral. I want to say it again. Money in and of itself is not moral or immoral. It is truly neutral. What we choose to do with our resources, now that may reflect a moral choice. The Bible doesn't say that money is the root of all evil. It says the love of money. And you don't need money to love it. You truly don't. I don't have any chocolate in my pocket, but I still like it. Money, wealth, resources is such a significant part of our lives, we can't afford to be biblically ignorant. Or maybe even more dangerous, just to be unconcerned about God's perspectives. And again, I'm not asking today. I want us to understand the Bible has something to say. Look at Deuteronomy 8 and verse 18. Remember the Lord your God. It is He who gives you the ability to produce wealth, and so confirms His covenant, which He swore to your forefathers that it is today. And some of you will be unhappy about that, because you'll see people that God's given the ability to have more resources. You go, I don't like that. Well, I understand that. There was a time in my life when I looked at people that God had given greater athletic gifts than He gave me, and I didn't like that. You know, I wanted to be about 6'6", heavily packed with lean, fast twitch muscle. And God made this. And that just seemed so unfair to me in that season. But God had another purpose and another plan for me. And any voice that encourages you to be unhappy, agitated, angry, resentful, or embittered because of the gifts God has given to you or He didn't give to you is not a healthy voice. It does not come from a righteous place. It is He who gives you the ability to produce wealth and so confirms His covenant, which He swore to your forefathers. Ecclesiastes 2, to the man who pleases Him, God gives wisdom, knowledge, and happiness. But to the sinner, He gives the task of gathering and storing up wealth to hand it over to the one who pleases God. That makes me smile. You watch people that use all, you see people using unscrupulous methods, ungodly things, bad character, all sorts of ways to take advantage to create wealth. You can be angry and resentful and bitter if you choose to. I tend to smile and go, oh, they're stacking that up for God's purposes. I don't know if they're stacking it up for me, but I'm going, oh, God's going to use that. God's going to use that. It's a biblical perspective. You see, anger and resentment and bitterness is corrosive. God is our source. God is the one we trust. The U.S. dollar is not our savior. The Federal Reserve is certainly not our savior. We're more than, we crossed this week $40 trillion in the national debt. The interest payment on that is more than $7,000 per family annually. It's unsustainable, folks, and that's just the acknowledged debt. The real numbers are significantly higher than that. There is something in front of us that is not pleasant. God is the only one who can secure our futures. You know, I have said that we spend money like a drunken sailor, but it's so absurd now, I have to apologize to drunken sailors.
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3: 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But in his second coming, he will do just that.
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9: With SRN News, I'm John Scott. A crucial Saudi oil pipeline that was struck in an attack will be mostly out of service for weeks as the damage is repaired. The East-West pipeline, which runs across the kingdom, is key to Saudi Arabia's strategy of shifting its oil exports to the Red Sea to avoid the Persian Gulf's Strait of Hormuz. Yemen's Houthi rebels have seized the strategic islands of Greater and Lesser Hanish in the southern Red Sea. This move strengthens their control over a key maritime shipping route. Houthi officials announced the takeover Monday. Republican Senator Mitch McConnell of Kentucky returning to the Senate after a long absence. The 84-year-old senator has not been to the U.S. Capitol since June 14th. Monday Night Football, Kansas City leads Denver 24-10. They're in the third quarter. This is SRN News.
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15: It takes courage in our culture today, especially, to speak up for what is true. Because culturally, we're going the wrong direction on so many fronts. And for you to stand up and say what the Bible says takes courage.
16: Cancel culture resists the truth of God's word. But Pastor Greg Laurie points out, we have a message that must get delivered.
15: Now, I got to warn you, if you speak up for what is true, you might get canceled or worse. But

Many people feel they just can't function in the morning without their cup of coffee. But long ago, coffee met with grumpy, nearly global opposition for hundreds of years. Well, they were grumpy because they hadn't had their coffee. People oppose lots of things, but then come to embrace them warmly. And today on A New Beginning, Pastor Greg Laurie points out how we need to realize people need the message we share. And we need to find the courage to share it, even in the face of opposition.

0: Acts that was titled, How to Live a Meaningful Life, we saw the Apostle Paul saying goodbye to the elders of Ephesus. It was his final message to them. And he said, I want to finish my race with joy. So he began his journey, and he ended up staying with the evangelist Philip, where he encountered a very colorful prophet named Agabus, who bound himself up and said, this is what's going to happen to you, Paul, if you go to Jerusalem. Don't go. And Paul's saying, okay, being a little dramatic, but okay, I get the point. But I know what you're saying. So you're saying I'm going to be arrested and I'm going to be put into chains, right? Yes, that's it, Paul. Don't go. And then Paul says to Agabus in Acts 21, why do you weep and try to break my heart? I'm ready not only to be bound, but to even die in Jerusalem for the name of the Lord Jesus Christ. So Paul ignored the warning of the prophet Agabus. And sure enough, when he lands in Jerusalem, he is arrested and he's put in prison. And here's what happened. Here's what the Lord did to encourage his servant. Acts 23, starting in verse 9. There arose a loud outcry. And the scribes of the Pharisees' party arose and protested, saying, we find no evil against this man, but if a spirit or an angel has spoken to him, let us not fight against God. Now there arose a great dissension, and the commander, fearing that Paul might be pulled to pieces by them, commanded the soldiers to go down and take him by force from among them and bring him to the barracks. And the following night, the Lord stood by him and said, be of good cheer, Paul, for you've testified of me in Jerusalem, and now you're going to also bear witness in Rome. We'll stop there. So here is Paul in prison again. He was probably discouraged. He was probably feeling down. And it's no wonder. He's in a Roman dungeon. And now the Lord comes to him and brings these encouraging words. Verse 11 says, the following night, the Lord stood by him. Maybe he second-guessed his decision to go to Jerusalem. Maybe he thought, I shouldn't have done this. Maybe I should have listened to Agabus after all. And the Lord appears to him and encourages him. And the Lord says to him, Paul, be of good cheer. Be of good cheer. How can you have good cheer when you're in a dungeon? You know, it's like when someone comes to you when you're feeling down and they say, hey man, smile. Put on a happy face, right? Gray skies are gonna clear up. Put on a happy face. No, stop, shut up. And you slap them. No, don't slap them. But you know, you maybe felt like it at times, right? Someone tells you to cheer up when you're feeling down. That's not what you say to someone who's feeling down. But yet the Lord says, good cheer to you. Be of good cheer. But actually, if we look at the original language, we find a better translation would be, have courage. What is courage? It's been defined as bravery, fortitude, the ability to confront fear, uncertainty, or intimidation. Physical courage is bravery in the face of physical pain or even the threat of death. I don't know that it necessarily comes naturally to anyone because we're all afraid at times, but courage is a willingness to act in the face of fear. One person put it this way, and I quote, courage is fear that has said its prayers, end quote. I like that. Mark Twain said, courage is the mastery of fear, not the absence of fear. Mastering your fear. We all have moments of fear. Courage says, I'm going to get control of this. Those that serve us in law enforcement have courage to put that uniform on every single day because they don't know what's going to happen to them. Those that serve in our military, the same. They put that uniform on. They're serving our nation. I think of the story of a soldier named Ross McGinnis. He was on duty in Iraq in 2006. And Private First Class McGinnis was perched on the gunner's hatch of a Humvee when a grenade whizzed past him into the truck carrying four of his fellow soldiers. And in a split second, McGinnis did the unthinkable. He threw himself on top of the grenade, absorbing its impact. He was killed immediately, but all four soldiers survived. That's courage. That's courage. And we're amazed by it. But and how long did he have to think about it? But he did this incredible thing. But there's other kinds of courage. There's moral courage as well. It takes courage in our culture today, especially, to speak up for what is true. Because culturally, we're going the wrong direction on so many fronts. And for you to stand up and say what the Bible says is something that is not expected. It took courage for young Stephen to not back down and share the gospel right before he was stoned. It took courage for Daniel to pray when a law was passed that no one could pray to any god but to the leader of Babylon. It took courage for Shadrach, Meshach, and Abednego to not bow down before the golden image of the king when everybody else was. And we need that courage today. Now, I got to warn you, if you speak up for what is true, you might get canceled or worse. But stand up for what is true. Have courage. That's what Jesus said to Paul. That's what he says to you. Have courage. Have courage in the place where you're at right now. Don't back down from what you know is true.
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0: When Jesus said, be of good courage, it's a unique phrase that is used multiple times in the Bible, each one showing a different facet of how to find courage in our lives. The first is the story of a man who was paraplegic in Matthew 9. He was carried by his friends to Jesus. And Jesus looks at this guy who is unable to walk. And he says to him, be of good courage. Your sins are forgiven. Now, the guy was probably thinking, well, I'm glad my sins are forgiven, but I'd actually like to walk. That was kind of why I was brought here to you. And there's a protest among the religious leaders who can forgive sins but God alone. Oh, I hear what you guys are saying. Jesus says, but just so you know that I, the Son of Man, have the power to forgive sins, I say, your sins are forgiven and get up and walk. And that man got up and walked, but Jesus used this phrase, be of good courage to him. And this is the thing we remember. The forgiveness of Christ brought courage to that man. And we can be crippled by our sins, unable to walk, unable to move, unable to do anything. You know, we fail and we say, I'm a failure. I should just stop praying. I shouldn't even read the Bible anymore or go to church. That's the devil lying to you. Jesus says, be of good courage. Your sins are forgiven you. You know, in the book of Revelation, we read about those believers that come through the tribulation period and they're martyred. And it says they overcame Satan by the blood of the Lamb, the word of their testimony, and they loved not their lives until the death. But they overcame them by the blood of the Lamb. So when you've sinned, you go to God and you say, Lord, forgive me of my sin, and you put your sin in your past and walk into your future with courage because Christ has forgiven you. Don't miss this point. Because I know I'm talking to somebody right now who's crippled by their sin. You don't have to be anymore. You can have a fresh start. This phrase, be of good courage, is used of a woman struggling to get to Jesus in a crowd of people. She had this physical ailment. And she reasoned, if I can touch the hem of his garment, I'll be healed. And she reaches through and she touches him. And Jesus stops and says, who just touched me? Well, the fact is everyone had touched him. Who touched me? He says, for I perceive that power has gone out of me. And there's a woman. And he says to her, be of good courage. You are made whole. So in this particular case, it was his power that gave her courage. And a lot of times we're afraid to share our faith. We're afraid to speak up for what we believe. But there's a promise in the beginning of the book of Acts that we all looked at together, where it says, you shall receive power after the Holy Spirit has come upon you to be witnesses for me. That same power that was given to the first century, causing them to turn their world upside down, is available for us today in the 21st century to turn our world upside down. His power gives courage. Number three, the third time this phrase is used is when the disciples are on the storm-tossed Sea of Galilee. And they thought they were going to drown. And suddenly they see some form coming to them, walking on the water, and they thought it was a ghost. But it wasn't Casper, it was Christ coming to them. And what does Jesus say to them? He says, be of good courage, it is me, don't be afraid. He put himself between them and the thing that frightened them. Just like a parent would stand in the way of danger. I was with my granddaughter Allie a few months ago, and we were walking along, and there's some guy who has a dog off the leash. And the dog came at us growling and snapping, and Allie's getting very afraid. And I stepped in front of her and I said to this guy very nicely, put a leash on that dog right now. And fortunately, he did it. And then afterwards, she said, Papa, you saved my life. Well, I don't think I saved your life, but thank you for that. But, you know, I just did instinctively what any parent or grandparent would do. You put yourself in the way of the person you're protecting. And that's what Jesus is saying. He's there in the way of whatever is coming our way. So let's review. His forgiveness gives courage. His power gives courage. And his presence gives courage. Verse 11 again, the Lord stood by him. Paul later wrote that those that he loved had abandoned him. Have you ever felt as though you've been abandoned by your family, by your friends, by someone you trusted? That's how Paul had felt at one point. Everyone's abandoned me. Well, the Lord's with them. The Lord hasn't abandoned him. And remember when Jesus hung on the cross and bore the sins of humanity, he cried out these words, my God, why have you forsaken me? That is the moment, most believe, that the sins of the world were placed upon Christ, who was dying in our place as a substitute. So what he was describing was reality. He was temporarily forsaken by God, so I will never be forsaken by God. You will never be forsaken by God, because Jesus said, I will never leave you or forsake you. And so I spoke with a man in the hospital on the phone last week, and his vital organs were failing him. And he said, I feel as though God has abandoned me. And I said, God has not abandoned you. He's with you in that hospital room right now. I shared some scripture with him, and we prayed, and he committed his life to Christ. And it was his sister that asked me to call him. And sometimes I'm very reluctant to call people when someone else asks me to call them. Because then I call this person like, why are you calling me? I don't want to talk to you, right? And but this guy was happy that I called him. And I said, go tell your sister what you've just done. And the sister contacted me and said, my brother just called me. He was all excited. He said he felt the presence of God because he's recommitted his life to Jesus. So that's what the Lord can do. Paul was in a dungeon, but the Lord was with him. Better to be in a dungeon with Jesus than anywhere else without him. Better to be in a storm with Jesus than anywhere else without him. And then here's another point. God knew where Paul was and why he was there. That brought courage as well. Paul, Jesus is saying, buddy, I know you're here, and I'm here with you. I'm standing by your side, because Paul's probably second guessing his decision. And sometimes we feel like, oh, God's forgotten about me. No, never. He always is aware of us. Maybe I'm talking to somebody right now that is gripped with fear and worry. And the words of Jesus to you are, don't be afraid, be of good courage.

0: Important encouragement from a pivotal chapter in the book of Acts. Pastor Greg Laurie titled today's study here on A New Beginning, Christ's Call to Courage. And he'll have a final comment as we close today, so stay tuned. Pastor Greg, maybe courage is exactly what some listening today need.
1: Yeah.
0: Maybe somebody's facing some difficult challenges.
1: Mm-hmm.
0: You know, they don't particularly count themselves as religious, perhaps, but boy, they could sure use some help about now.
1: Yes, sometimes God will let us go through hardship, so he'll get our attention. The psalmist said, "Before I was afflicted, I went astray, but now I have kept your word." So maybe something's happening in your life that's caused you to look up, as in looking up to God, and you're saying, "Help." Listen, that's not a bad place to be. In fact, that's a really good place to be. It's been said when you get to the end of yourself, you get to the beginning of God. Do you feel like you're at the end of yourself right now? Then why don't you pray? In fact, I would like to lead you in a prayer. Maybe you've never prayed before. You don't even know how to start praying. That's okay. Prayer is just talking to God. Let me lead you in a simple prayer. You could pray it after me, in fact. And this is a prayer where you're asking God to enter into your situation, but more significantly, you're asking Christ to enter into your life. See, that's what being a Christian is. It's having Christ living inside of you. It's a relationship, not some religious thing. So if you would like a relationship with God, if you would like God to walk with you through your times of difficulty, you could pray this prayer after me right now. Just pray these words if you would. Lord Jesus, I'm scared and I need your help. And I'm asking you to enter my life. I'm asking you to forgive me of my sin. I know that you died on the cross for my sin and rose again from the dead. But I want to receive you now as my Savior and my Lord. So I invite you into my life. And I choose to follow you from this moment forward. Thank you for hearing this prayer. And thank you for answering this prayer. In Jesus' name I pray. Amen.
0: Amen. And listen, if you have just prayed that prayer along with Pastor Greg and you've meant those words sincerely, the Lord has heard you and has forgiven you of your sin. 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
1: Mm-hmm.
0: These milestones are really a great time to look back and see all God has done, you know, what he's done in keeping us free and keeping us safe.
1: Yeah.
0: You know, as the song says, God has shed his grace on us.
1: Mm-hmm.
0: And we're so thankful that we get to speak of God's grace openly on the airwaves in this country.
1: Yeah.
0: And we do. We do. It's part of our mission here at Harvest, to speak of God's grace, his mercy, and his forgiveness. Isn't that right?
1: It's very true. And I don't think we as Americans should ever take our freedom to do what we do for granted. You know, our founding fathers fought a war, the Revolutionary War, so that freedom could be experienced by a nation. Then we fought another war, the Civil War, so everyone would have access to these freedoms and these dreams. And so I think it's very important for us to take full advantage of it. And I'm just thankful that I can go on radio and I can teach the Word of God. I can proclaim the gospel without fear of reprisal and tell as many people as possible about Jesus Christ. And just a little side note, you know, when we get to an election, always vote for those candidates that are going to encourage that free speech that we have and those important values that we all hold, like the value and importance of the family, the value of life, the unborn, and so forth. But I just want to say to all the folks out there, thank you for standing with us. Thank you for praying for us. And thank you for investing in our ministry. Because when you do that, you don't just give to us, you in effect give through us to reach other people. So we encourage you to continue in your generosity and investment in this ministry so we can continue to enjoy this great freedom we have as Americans to teach God's word and to proclaim the gospel of Jesus Christ.
0: Yeah, that's right. And we hope people might even consider joining us as a Harvest Partner. What exactly is a Harvest Partner?
1: Yes, Harvest Partner is somebody that stands with us on a regular basis, even a monthly basis. Some give more, some give less, but a Harvest Partner says, I'll keep giving on a consistent basis. And the reason that's important is when we know we have those consistent supporters, our Harvest Partners, it enables us to make decisions about new places to go to, new places to air our broadcast in. So they play a crucial role. So I encourage you to become a Harvest Partner. So let's tell them how to do that.
0: Yeah, it's very easy. 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Or write A New Beginning, Box 4000, Riverside, California, 92514. 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Well, next time, more insights on how we should take courage when trials and opposition threaten to bring our Christian growth to a standstill. But before we go, Pastor Greg comes back with these final words.
1: I have this these little trackers. I think they call them AirTags, made by Apple. And you can put them in your wallet or, in your briefcase or your purse or wherever. 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So I pull out that Find My Wallet, I'm looking, and finally I realize it's like 1 foot from me because it was under my backpack, I think, which is kind of embarrassing, but it worked. Well, God has more sophisticated tech than that. 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As the psalmist said, where shall I flee from your presence? If I go to the heights of heaven, you're there. If I go to the depths of hell, you're there. God is with you and aware of where you are wherever you go.
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11: The Supreme... With SRN News, I'm John Scott. A crucial Saudi oil pipeline that was struck in an attack will be mostly out of service for weeks as the damage is repaired. The East-West pipeline, which runs across the kingdom, is key to Saudi Arabia's strategy of shifting its oil exports to the Red Sea to avoid the Persian Gulf's Strait of Hormuz. Yemen's Houthi rebels have seized the strategic islands of Greater and Lesser Hanish in the southern Red Sea. This move strengthens their control over a key maritime shipping route. Houthi officials announced the takeover Monday. Republican Senator Mitch McConnell of Kentucky returning to the Senate after a long absence. The 84-year-old senator has not been to the U.S. Capitol since June 14th. Monday Night Football, Kansas City leads Denver 24-10. They're in the third quarter. This is SRN News.
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14: 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And thus we shall always be with the Lord.
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17: A church or a ministry can be built with things that look real, that look like the real deal, but they're wood, hay, and stubble. So we want to build God's church, God's way, with God's materials, gold, silver, precious stones. Well, what would that be? Gold, silver, and precious stones. I believe this would be the things that God has provided for his church, and that a church should be built on, or a ministry should be built on, God's word that God has given to his church, prayer, and a dependence upon the Holy Spirit to build the church. These are gold, silver, and precious stones.
18: If you were house shopping, you wouldn't buy a house on the edge of a mountain that's known to have mudslides. That's guaranteed to crumble. You want a house that is on solid ground and won't be going anywhere anytime soon. In today's message, Pastor Dan says that some churches are completely built on the wrong foundation. Churches that use worldly things to bring you in are churches built on the wrong ideals. This can affect your faith and how you perceive the gospel. Seek a church with the right foundation. Now here's Pastor Dan in the book of 1 Corinthians chapter 3 for today's edition of Ring of Truth.

each believer will be rewarded for the work that they've done for Jesus Christ. Paul was a planter. Apollos was a waterer. Someone else came along and was the harvester. And they all worked in the field, right? They were working in the church, planting, watering, harvesting, and each person will receive a reward for their labor and their role in that process. He says in verse 9, we are God's fellow workers. Isn't that wonderful, that picture? We're God's fellow workers, and you are God's field. We have the privilege of laboring together with God in God's field, the church. And again, some of us get to plant seeds. Some of us get to water seeds. And together we get to see God give the increase. We get to see God produce life and fruit in people's lives through His Word. We get to see people come alive spiritually. We get to see people grow in the grace and knowledge of Jesus Christ and bear fruit for God. And God deserves all the glory for the results. And Paul is describing here for us God's way of growing His church. God's way of growing His church. The Word of God is taught, the Word of God is shared, and then God causes the Word to grow in a person's heart and produce life and produce fruit. And we trust that God will give increase to His Word as we faithfully teach the Word and share the Word and give the Word. We trust that God will cause His Word to produce life and produce fruit in people's hearts. Now, at the end of verse 9, Paul shifts illustrations and he pictures the church now as a building, a building. So first a field and now a building. He says, you are God's building. And again, Paul is speaking of how the church of God or how a ministry is built. And he's talking about a local church, a local congregation or a ministry and how it's built. And so please notice what he says in verse 10. According to the grace of God, which was given to me as a wise master builder, I have laid the foundation and another builds on it. But let each one take heed how he builds on it. Paul laid the foundation of the church in the city of Corinth, and then others came after Paul, like Apollos, and built upon Paul's foundation there in Corinth. They built the church. They built the building called the church in Corinth. And in verse 10, Paul gives us a warning. He says, but let each one take heed how he builds. Take heed, be careful, he says, how you build the church.

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2: Jesus Christ and Him crucified. A church or a ministry can have a different foundation that it's built on. You know, a church can be built on the personality of the pastor. A church can be built on a church growth model. A church can be built on methods or programs. A church can be built on clever gimmicks to attract a crowd. A church can be built on, you know, experiences, emotional experiences. It can be built on human wisdom. A church or a ministry can be built on all kinds of things other than Jesus Christ. So don't just assume that a church or a ministry is built on the foundation of Jesus Christ and Him crucified or the gospel. And if it's not built on Jesus Christ and Him crucified, if it doesn't have the right foundation, well, then it's not going to stand. It's not going to stand the test of time. So you have to start out with the right foundation. And again, Paul tells us in verse 11, Jesus Christ is the only foundation a church or a ministry should be built on. But that's not always the case. Now, after the foundation is in place, then you can start building the structure. You can start building the building. In verse 12, Paul points out in verse 12 that people may choose to use different building materials to build the building or to build a local church. Just like in building a physical building, you can use different materials to build that building. And you can use quality materials that are going to last a long time and stand the test of time. Or you can use inferior materials that won't last. And those inferior materials may look nice, but they're not really going to last over time. You've got to build with the right material. So look what he says in verse 12 about the materials that are used to build the building. Now, if anyone builds on this foundation with gold, silver, precious stones, wood, hay, and straw, you can stop right there. Some will choose to build a church or a ministry with quality materials that last. Others will build with poor materials that will not last. Gold, silver, precious stones, those are materials that will last. Wood, hay, stubble, materials that will not last. You know, as you know, just in physical buildings, wood, hay, stubble can be made to look very nice. It can be very attractive, very appealing, but it's still wood, hay, and stubble. You know, you can go down to Lowe's, for example, or go down to Home Depot, and you can look at building materials that are made from some kind of man-made composite material, and it looks real. It looks like the real thing. You can go into the flooring section at Home Depot, and they've got some flooring materials that are made from man-made materials that look like genuine hardwood flooring. But it's not. It's not the real thing. It's not genuine. It's inferior to the genuine. And my point is, a church or a ministry can be built with things that look real, that look like the real deal, but they're wood, hay, and stubble. And so we want to build God's church, God's way, with God's materials, gold, silver, precious stones. Well, what would that be? Gold, silver, and precious stone. I believe this would be the things that God has provided for His church, and that a church should be built on, or a ministry should be built on, God's word that God has given to His church, prayer, and a dependence upon the Holy Spirit to build the church. These are gold, silver, and precious stones, in my opinion. You know, Acts chapter 2, verse 42, the early church continued steadfastly in the apostles' doctrine, prayer, fellowship, and the breaking of bread. That's gold, silver, precious stones. Wood, hay, stubble? Well, wood, hay, stubble, that would be relying upon carnal methods to build the church, relying upon programs to build the church, relying upon human wisdom to build the church, relying upon marketing to build the church, gimmicks to attract a crowd, to get people in the door. You know, someone who used to go to church here has moved away. They shared with me last week

0: a little advertisement from their community where they live now. It's a church in their community that is starting a teaching series on the gospel according to Taylor Swift. Please don't look it up, because I don't want them to get like any traction on their website and think like, hey, we've struck gold. People from Maryland are tuning in, you know, kind of thing. But that's a gimmick. That's a gimmick to get people in there. They're going to do Taylor Swift songs as part of their worship set and that kind of thing. That's just a gimmick. That's wood, hay, and stubble. That's not gold, silver, precious stone. You're not building anything of any eternal value with that. That's going to last or going to stand the test of time. When a person gets in a crisis in their life, they're gonna not look to, you know, what was the lyric in that Taylor Swift song that will help me get through the valley of death here? No, they need to be able to look to the Word of God and look to God the Comforter to minister to them. But that's just an example.
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0: The church in Corinth, remember the context here. The church in Corinth, they were building the church on personalities. I'm of Paul, I'm of Apollos, I'm of Cephas. And they were building the church on human wisdom and eloquent speech. Now, verse 13. Paul says, now watch what he says here. Each one's work will become clear, for the day of God's judgment, will declare it, because it will be revealed by fire, and the fire will test each one's work of what sort it is. Not just what they built, but how did they build it? What sort was it? Jesus will judge each person's work at the Bema Seat judgment, and he will judge how a church or how a ministry was built and what was used to build that church or to build up that ministry. That's why Paul said earlier in the chapter, take heed how you build, because what you build will be judged by Jesus Christ one day and judged by fire. So take heed how you build and what materials you're using to build the church or to build a ministry. God's fire, refining fire, will reveal what sort of work it was. What was used to build the church or ministry? If a church or ministry was built with mostly wood, hay, and stubble, very little gold, silver, precious stones, on that day, the ministry will be reduced to ashes. Now just think about that. You can have a church or a ministry that exists for decades and decades and decades, and it may grow very large and far-reaching, but if it's built with wood, hay, and stubble, on the day of judgment, when the fire is applied, it will be reduced to nothing. Just ashes. Verse 14, if anyone's work which he has built on it endures, he'll receive a reward. If it's built with gold, silver, precious stones, it will last. It will withstand the judgment, and there will be a reward for the person who built that or the people who built that. If anyone's work is burned, it's wood, hay, and stubble, so it's all burned up, he will suffer loss, but he himself will be saved, yet so as through fire. So he's not going to lose his salvation. He will get into heaven, but he will have no reward for what he has built in his lifetime if it's built with wood, hay, and stubble and doesn't stand in the judgment. So again, a person may have a lifetime of ministry, decades and decades and decades of ministry, but if the person's motives were wrong, if they weren't doing it to glorify God, they were maybe doing it to glorify themselves or something, or for some other carnal reason, they'll have nothing to show for this lifetime of work. It's all going to be reduced to ashes. You know, for you, you have a ministry, I have a ministry. And what are you building that ministry with? Is it the Word of God? Is it prayer? Dependence upon the Holy Spirit? Is it gold, silver, precious stones? Or is it wood, hay, and stubble? And then he says in verse 16, again, he's speaking to a local church in Corinth. Do you not know that you are the temple of God and that the Spirit of God dwells in you? Now, if you're taking notes, the word you in verse 16 is plural. It's not speaking of individual Christians, but the church, the local congregation that is there in Corinth. He's saying the church, a local church, is the temple of God where the Holy Spirit dwells. We are building the dwelling place of God for the Holy Spirit to dwell in. If anyone defiles the temple of God, God will destroy him, for the temple of God is holy, which temple you are. The temple of God is to be holy. The church is to be holy. There's no place in the church for carnality and worldliness, which defiles the church. It's the dwelling place of God. God doesn't use gimmicks. God doesn't use carnal methods. He's holy. Now, verse 18, he says, let no one deceive himself. If anyone among you seems to be wise in this age, let him become a fool that he may become wise. Remember, the Corinthians boasted in their human wisdom. They were glorying in human wisdom. And Paul says, don't trust in the wisdom of this age to build the church. That's not God's way to build God's church, because then you glory in the wisdom. You glory in the wisdom of men. Verse 19, for the wisdom of this world is foolishness with God. For it is written, he catches the wise in their own craftiness. And again, the Lord knows the thoughts of the wise, that they are futile. Therefore, let no one boast in men. Don't boast in men. I'm of Paul. I'm of Apollos. Don't boast in human wisdom. Don't build the church on people or on human wisdom or human methods. They shouldn't be dividing over these different teachers. Look what he says in verse 21. For all things are yours. Now follow what he says here. All things are yours, whether Paul or Apollos or Cephas or the world or life or death or things present or things to come. They're all yours to enjoy, to glean from. And you are Christ's. You're not Paul's. You're not Apollos's. You don't belong to Cephas. He didn't save you. He didn't die for you. You're Christ's, and Christ is God. He says, all things are yours. They are dividing over these different teachers in the church. They're forming factions. They're breaking fellowship with people that are not, you know, gravitating towards the teacher that they are gravitating towards. And Paul says, no. All things are yours. God has given you these different teachers in the church there in Corinth as a gift to the church, to edify the church. All these Bible teachers are yours to glean from. And for us, you know, any Bible teacher who's faithfully proclaiming the gospel, who's faithfully teaching sound doctrine, are yours. They're a gift to the church for you to enjoy, for you to be edified by, for you to growth from their teaching, to glean from their teaching. And of course, you know, we all have our favorite pastors we like to listen to. I have my favorite pastors I like to listen to that minister to me, that I enjoy their teaching, the way they teach, the way they present the Word. You have the same thing. But all Bible teachers that are faithfully teaching the Word, they're all yours. All churches and ministries that are faithfully lifting up the name of Jesus Christ and proclaiming the gospel and teaching the Word, they're all yours to enjoy. They're all yours to glean from. Again, I'm not talking about false teachers or compromised churches or anything like that. And so I can listen to and glean from many different pastors who have different teaching styles. They may even have doctrinal differences, non-essential doctrines, doctrinal differences from me, but I can listen to them. I can be blessed by their ministry. I can be blessed by their teaching. It may not be somebody I listen to every day or on a regular basis, but it's somebody I can still glean from and be blessed by and edified by, or different ministries that are just different from Calvary Chapel, different style of ministry. but I can still glean from them. I don't have to divide over them. Well, they're not us. They're not like, they don't do it the way we do it. You know, well, they're still doing it. They're just doing it different. You know, years ago, when my wife and I still lived in Florida before we came here, there was one church in our town. It was a Pentecostal church, and they would have amazing worship on Friday night. And they would do incredible worship for like 2 or 3 hours on a Friday night. Quite often, my wife and I would go there because it was amazing to worship the Lord together with those people. Now, I wouldn't go to that church every week because I'm not Pentecostal like that. But the worship was amazing, and we enjoyed dropping in on a Friday night to worship with them and hundreds of other people that were gathered there. But I'm not Pentecostal like that. But I can still glean from that. I can still be blessed by that. All things are yours. The believers in Corinth could be edified by Paul or Apollos or Cephas or any other teacher. They don't have to divide over these different teachers. God gave all those different teachers for all the Corinthians to be blessed by. They're all yours, he says. And you're all Christ's. You belong to Jesus Christ. Jesus Christ purchased you with his blood on the cross. So take your eyes off of these different men and get your eyes on Jesus Christ. And Lord, we thank you for your word today. We thank you, Lord, for the body of Christ. We thank you for the different pastors and churches and ministries that are faithfully proclaiming your word and the gospel and not compromising. We thank you, Lord, that we can glean from all of these different ministries. We thank you, Lord, that you tell us how to build your church your way, using your methods and your resources that you have provided. Lord, help us to build the ministries that you've given to each of us here, Lord, to build them your way, for your glory. And it's in Jesus' name we pray. Amen.
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1: 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It's our prayer that the resources provided online can be stepping stones as you persevere in your own walk with Jesus Christ. We're so glad you've taken the time to join us today for this study in the book of 1 Corinthians. 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
5: With SRN News, I'm John Scott. President Trump says he would be a sufficient guardrail against rogue artificial intelligence, saying any efforts to limit the technology was part of a sick conspiracy. A man allegedly connected with the death of a 29-year-old black woman whose body was found hanging from a tree in Mississippi last month pleaded not guilty after being charged with murder. 51-year-old Jacques Ratliff, who is black, was charged with using a cable cord to hang Tasia Fortune from a tree, according to a Jackson, Mississippi ABC affiliate. The Supreme Court will decide this month whether to hear a lobster fisherman's challenge to a rule requiring electronic tracking devices on boats. Maine lobster fisherman Frank Thompson filed the lawsuit against the state's Marine Resources Department over this GPS tracker requirement. This is SRN News.
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8: Shalom, beloved. I'm Rabbi Schneider. When Jesus taught his disciples to pray, he made this shocking statement. If you then, being evil, know how to give good gifts to your children, how much more will your heavenly Father give the Holy Spirit to those who ask him? This passage reveals three key truths for every follower of Yeshua. Number one, even though we're forgiven, we still struggle with evil. Secondly, God wants to give us good gifts. And thirdly, the Father will give to those who ask. Remember, if you ask God for anything according to His will, He will do it. So ask Him to strengthen you in His peace and love. Ask Him to change your mind when your thoughts are off base. The Father gives good gifts to those who ask, and everyone who asks receives.
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0: The following program is sponsored by Cornerstone Chapel.
10: Almost from the very beginning, human beings have known the difference between right and wrong. The moment Adam and Eve ate the forbidden fruit, they ingested into their system the knowledge of good and evil. And from that day to this, everyone downstream of original sin has been born with this same knowledge. The Apostle Paul expounds on this truth in Romans chapter 1, when he says every person is born knowing that God exists, and that there is such a thing as right and wrong. He says this knowledge is not only universal, but inescapable. What Paul is saying, in effect, is that all of us, Christian and non-Christian alike, are born with a conscience. But what exactly is the human conscience? How does it work? Can it be damaged? And why was Paul, in Acts chapter 21, able to say that his own conscience was clear before God? Answers come your way next on today's Cornerstone Connection. In his very first words to the Jewish ruling council in Acts chapter 23, the Apostle Paul states very plainly that he has a clear conscience before God. The question is, what exactly is the human conscience? And what does it mean to have a clear one? Hi, I'm Philip Keller, and we've got answers headed your way next on today's Cornerstone Connection with Pastor Gary Hamrick. Well, opinions vary when it comes to questions about the human conscience. There's a secular view, and there's a biblical view. Pastor Gary explains them both today as he takes an in-depth look at Paul's journey to Jerusalem and ultimately his appearance before the Sanhedrin. With today's message titled A Healthy Conscience, here's Pastor Gary Hamrick.
11: Acts chapter 21. So the Apostle Paul has been used by the Lord to spread the good news of Jesus Christ throughout much of the known world during the first century AD. The Bible records that Paul took three different missionary journeys in the book of Acts to various places, again, mostly through parts of the Middle East, a little part of Asia and Europe, to advance the good news of Jesus Christ. If you calculate all the miles that he traveled in the course of those three missionary journeys, it's a little more than 10,000 miles. Now imagine this, first century AD, no mass transportation. So this is by foot or by sea. Paul travels more than 10,000 miles advancing the good news of the gospel through the known world at that particular time. At the end of Paul's third missionary journey, he travels to Jerusalem. Even though he has been warned by the Holy Spirit personally, and friends who have heard from the Holy Spirit have also warned him that if he goes to Jerusalem, he's going to experience tribulation and hardship. But he's not moved by that. In fact, I'll just refer back to Acts 20, verses 22 and 23, where he says, "And see now, I go bound in the Spirit to Jerusalem, not knowing the things that will happen to me there, except that the Holy Spirit testifies in every city saying that chains and tribulations await me." So Paul knows. He's like, this is par for the course. I know the Holy Spirit has already warned me, but I must go. It's part of his calling on my life. And he goes to Jerusalem, and those words come to pass. A mob of those who are angry at Paul, they recognize him in Jerusalem. They attack him. And they attack him because the Jews who did not believe that Jesus is the Messiah, is the Christ, have this hatred towards Paul because he is sharing the good news of Jesus Christ. The same spirit of animosity, hatred, and vitriol against Jesus that led to his crucifixion is still happening towards the followers of Jesus and towards Paul in particular. And here's why, because Paul's a Jew. And Paul is telling them the way to be saved is through faith in Jesus Christ. It's a gift, not of works, lest we should boast. And thus, up to that point, the Jews had always prided themselves that the way of salvation is you obey every letter of the law. That makes you a righteous person. That's how you get to heaven. How many of you understand that we're not good enough? We can't obey every righteous requirement of the law, which is why God sends a Savior to rescue us. But to the Jew who doesn't believe in Jesus as the Savior, Paul appeared as a traitor. Like, you're not one of us. You're abandoning the law, this whole grace thing in Jesus. I shared with you at the beginning of our opening of the book of Acts that on our different visits to Israel, when we go with groups here from the church, there's a shop that I normally stop at in the old city, Shop Shorashim, and two twin Jewish Orthodox brothers own the store, and they're wonderful guys. They engage us in conversation. They're very knowledgeable. Paul appeared as a traitor. Like, you're not one of us. You're abandoning the law, this whole grace thing in Jesus. I shared with you at the beginning of our opening of the book of Acts that on our different visits to Israel, when we go with groups here from the church, there's a shop that I normally stop at in the old city, Shop Shorashim, and two twin Jewish Orthodox brothers.

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2: And all their counsel to appear and brought Paul down and set him before them. Okay? And so now Paul is going to begin his defense in front of the Jewish ruling council. And I only want to read the first verse for today. It's chapter 23, next chapter. Look at verse 1. And it says, "Then Paul, looking earnestly at the council, said, 'Men and brethren, I have lived in all good conscience before God until this day.'" Notice that. Notice how he starts his defense. Underline that in your Bibles. "I have lived in all good conscience before God until this day." I've entitled today's teaching, "A Healthy Conscience." A healthy conscience. Now, to put some things in perspective, when you look at these events, Jesus had been crucified about 25 years earlier. And again, the same hostility and hatred towards Jesus that led to his crucifixion is still among the Jews towards the followers of Jesus, and particularly directed against Paul. He's this Jewish traitor in their minds because he's outspoken and passionate about seeing others come to faith in Christ, not just Jews, but also Gentiles, which is like, that's anathema to the Jewish ears, because many of them believed that the only reason Gentiles were even created was as fuel for the fires of hell. That was it, literally. And so there was this great animosity towards Gentiles. And Paul is primarily sent to the Gentiles. He goes first to the Jews and then to the Gentiles. But Jews can't handle this whole concept of not only salvation through grace, through Jesus, but now the Gentiles can be saved. And so this guy, Paul, represents to them someone that is just completely antithetical to everything that they stand for. But look, I'm going to refer back to chapter 20. You can just listen to verse 24. But look at what Paul says. Even though his life is on the line, in Acts 20:24, he says, "But none of these things move me, nor do I count my life dear to myself, so that I may finish my race with joy and the ministry which I received from the Lord Jesus to testify to the gospel of the grace of God." He says, I accept there's hardship in the calling of God. And whatever God calls us to do, and I don't just mean this like vocational ministry, I mean all of us as believers, some things God calls us to do will not always be easy. And there will be hardship involved.

0: Jesus said in this life we will have trouble, but he also promised that we'd never have to face that trouble alone. Stay with us. 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Well, opinions about the human conscience vary widely. There's a secular view and there's a biblical view. Let's rejoin Pastor Gary now as he shares the rest of today's Cornerstone Connection message, A Healthy Conscience.
1: Don't think that just because there's hardship involved, it must mean that God's not behind it. Sometimes He leads us in places that are difficult, but He will never leave us nor forsake us. And He will always be with us wherever He calls us to go. And so Paul stands before the Sanhedrin, and he begins his entire defense by pointing out one factor, right at the beginning of his defense. It's the reason for his confidence and his boldness. It's the reason he can hold his head up high and not be ashamed. It's the reason he can withstand false accusations and insults of other people. His lead in his defense is, I have a good conscience before God. My conscience is clear before God. You can accuse me, whatever you want to say. You can insult me. You can lie about me. As long as my conscience is good with God, I'm good. And that's what he says, and he rests in that. He's like, I'm good with God, and that's what matters most. I have a clear conscience before God, he says. Now, what is a conscience? What is our conscience? Well, there's a secular view of what a conscience is, and there's a biblical view of it. And to be honest, the two are not that far apart in that both the secular idea of what a conscience is and the biblical idea of what a conscience is, they both describe the conscience as a moral compass. That internal mechanism that recognizes right from wrong, good from evil, and the feelings associated with it. The pleasure that we have when we do what is right and good, and the conviction that we have when we do what is wrong and evil. In secular terms, you know how they often portray it, like on TV or movies, where they superimpose like a little version of you, like the devil on one shoulder, and a little version of you like an angel on the other shoulder. And it's like, who are you going to listen to? So that's kind of like the secular idea of conscience. Like there's a good side of you, and there's a bad side of you, and which side of you is going to win? And similarly, in the field of psychology, you know, look, you know, I'm not bringing psychology into a Bible study only to point out what others are saying about this subject, and then I'm going to show you what Scripture says. But in the field of psychology, obviously, which does not always include the God factor, they define conscience as, this is kind of mechanical, but listen, the moral dimension of human consciousness, the means by which humans modify instinctual drives to conform to laws and moral codes. But psychologists are divided as to how a person's moral code is developed. How is it that a person's instinct of right and wrong is shaped? So psychologists have basically two views of this. One is an external factor and one is an internal factor. The external factor is called the cognitive theory, where basically, you know, your world and your environment help to shape your morality through reason. That's the one view. The other view is a personality theory, which basically says that, and again, this is a secular view, that people are born with a sense of right and wrong, which develops over time based on all of life's influences. And that is pretty close to a biblical concept of conscience, that one is born with this sense of right and wrong. The question is, where does that come from? Now, where there is a complete absence of conscience, and there are various reasons why that happens, which is not for this Bible study, and it's not even in my lane, but when someone has a complete absence of a conscience, they're called a sociopath or a psychopath. It's when that moral compass is broken. It's when there's a lack of empathy toward others and a disregard for the common standard of right and wrong with little to no remorse about breaking the rules. And here's what I found staggering. Experts estimate that 1 to 4% of the population are sociopaths. Now, that may not seem like a large number, like, well, 1 to 4%. Well, listen, I just did some math based on the U.S. population. That means that there are anywhere from, are you ready? 3 million to 13 million sociopaths in the United States. 1 to 4%, 3 to 13 million. That's not very comforting, is it? That's not very comforting. Now, let's take the high end. Let's 4%, okay? I want you to look down your row. And I want you to include yourself and count 24 more. So 25, all right? If they look okay, you're it. You know what I'm saying to you? There's a great chance you're it. Now, all kidding aside, because actually probably I shouldn't, you know, laugh about this kind of thing, because it's a serious illness. People who are sociopaths and psychopaths look very normal. They're just very broken on the inside. And what leads to that brokenness, again, that's not my lane, that's a whole nother study, but there are people who have this internal moral compass and it is broken. In the 1830s, this disorder was called moral insanity. By 1900, it was changed to psychopathic personality. And more recently, it is termed antisocial personality disorder. Now listen to the progression of things. In the 1830s, it was called moral insanity, and now it's antisocial personality disorder. I was talking to my son Austin, and he says, I'm kind of antisocial. Does that make me like a psychopath? Well, I don't know. He's not antisocial, but it's just that fact of, you know, sometimes how you just kind of want to be left alone. Does that make me antisocial? I hope not, especially you introverts. You're thinking like, maybe I'm a sociopath. No, you're not a sociopath. You just like to be alone sometimes, and you don't like crowds of people, and it's hard for you even to be here today. But we're glad you are. All right? Look, as things have trended in our world, it gets a lot more, oh, that's a cozy label. It's just antisocial personality disorder. It used to be called moral insanity, because the moral compass is broken. It's a tragic thing. In biblical terms, for you note takers, the word conscience is found 29 times in the New Testament. It is the Greek word synodesis from two words, soon meaning with and oida meaning to know. And Vine's dictionary of Greek words defines synodesis as a co-knowledge with oneself and God. That's the biblical definition of conscience. It's knowing God and knowing yourself in relation to God enough to realize that in a healthy way. That's your conscience. Conscience is the inner judge or witness that approves when we do right and disapproves when we do wrong. It's this internal mechanism of being able to distinguish between right and wrong. And listen, it is implanted in us from conception. And I don't just mean Christians. I mean in every single human being. Why? Because the human race is fashioned in the image and likeness of God. Genesis 1, 26 and 27. Now, those two different Hebrew words in Genesis 1, 26 and 27 for image and likeness together basically mean this, the essential nature and pattern of God. That we are created having the basic essential nature and pattern of God. Meaning that since God is this perfect standard for right and wrong, how many of you realize God knows everything that is right and he knows everything that is wrong and he defines all that, right? So since he is the perfect standard of right and wrong, and since we have inherited by virtue of his creation of our beings, his essential nature and pattern, then we have in part that capacity to understand by reason of God's gift to us what is right and what is wrong. That moral compass is a gift from God. It is his standard implanted in us. And no one has to teach us this because it is planted within us. I'll give you an example how we know this is planted and no one had to teach us. Look at Adam and Eve. Look at Adam and Eve. When they were first created and there was no sin in the garden, they were just frolicking along in the garden, naked, right? Listening to Jimmy Buffett. And, you know, they had no jobs, no bills, no worries, no in-laws. I mean, it was just, you know, perfect paradise, okay? Because there was no sin. Genesis 2:25, the man and his wife were both naked and they felt no shame. But once sin entered the human race because they disobeyed God, Genesis 3:7, then the eyes of both of them were opened and they realized they were naked, so they sewed fig leaves together and made coverings for themselves. Nobody taught them to be ashamed. They felt shame because that internal mechanism that God placed within them went off when they disobeyed God. And listen, they weren't ashamed of being naked per se. They were ashamed of their sin. Their conscience kicked in. And so what happens when we sin against God? We have this instinctive desire to want to hide. That's why they sewed fig leaves together. It wasn't like they were worried about the neighbors seeing them wash the car naked. There were no neighbors, right? It was, we have to hide from God. We've done something wrong here. And the shame that kicks in because the moral compass kicked in. Nobody taught them this. And so God has designed us with this capacity. That's why intuitively we know when we are doing right, we know when we are doing wrong. And again, this is not just something that is unique to Christians. God has given us this moral compass. In fact, Paul says that even non-believers are accountable because of the conscience of God. In Romans 2:15, he says, the requirements of the law are written on their hearts, their consciences also bearing witness to the law of God. Paul says, even the people who don't have the law, they don't know their Bibles, they don't have a relationship with Jesus, they still have a conscience that kicks in, and therefore they know what is right and what is wrong.
0: In His grace and wisdom, the Lord has given all of us, Christian and non-Christian alike, a conscience. And not just a conscience, but a good conscience. One that knows there is a God, and that there's a difference between right and wrong. The book of Acts is a fast-paced recounting of how the Holy Spirit empowers the apostles to spread the gospel of Jesus Christ. It traces the explosive growth of the early church, highlighting key moments such as the day of Pentecost, the persecution of the disciples, and the Apostle Paul's three missionary journeys. There's so much going on, and to help you digest it all, we've put together a great study guide that goes hand in hand with Pastor Gary's series from the Book of Acts. 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
1: 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And I'm just going to run through this list. There are five. There's one that describes us before Christ. There are three that we should desire to have. And there's one we should avoid at all costs.
0: That's coming up next time in part two of Pastor Gary Hamrick's message, A Healthy Conscience. Now for Pastor Gary and all of us here at Cornerstone Connection, I'm Philip Keller, saying God bless you and thanks for listening. Cornerstone Connection is a production of Cornerstone Chapel, Leesburg, Virginia.

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7: Well, hello and welcome to a very special 30 Minutes Together as we look at the need for God's Word around the world. Let me ask you this. How do you hide God's Word in your heart If you've never held it in your hands, right, the admonition in Psalm 119 by the psalmist is one, is to cherish God's word, hide it in your heart, he says. But again, we ask today, how do you do that if you've never held it in your hands? And again, we welcome you. My name is Michael Woolworth with Bible League International. I'm joined by my co-host, Andy Earnshaw. And Andy, I know you're familiar with that scripture. We can tell you with confidence at Bible League, now in our 88th year of ministry, that on average, 9 of 10 new believers in regions of Asia, Africa, the Middle East, and Latin America go without what is so basic to the Christian faith, and that's simply having a Bible. But Andy, welcome to the show today.
11: Yeah, it's a blessing to be here. It's incredible to be talking to people that passionate about God's Word and desire for other people to have God's Word. So happy to be here today.
7: Well, let me play this audio clip from a pastor by the name of Onesmo. He ministers on the continent of Africa, the part of the world where Christianity is growing in the greatest numbers in the world.
12: There is a huge Bible gap here in Zimbabwe. Some churches in the rural areas, you will find that you get a church where there are about 200 members, and in that church you only find one person with one Bible. So you can say in that church the ratio is 1 to 200.
7: Well, I assure you he does not exaggerate the truth. Again, in a lot of congregations, Andy, the pastor is the only one to have a Bible. But, you know, the other side of this is we've been around the world, Andy. We've seen the reaction of Christians who finally receive a Bible. Our colleague Nick was in the continent of Africa, and he had this to say.
13: When it came time to give out Bibles, the Bible presentation, it is hard to describe the joy. We were with a group of women who were receiving their first Bibles, and they were dancing around the room with crazy excitement over receiving their first Bibles. It was just such a fun time, and it really spoke to their newfound passion for Jesus.
7: Yeah, Andy, you've been around the world. You've seen that reaction. Yeah. Tell us what you've seen.
11: Yeah, you know, dancing, tears of joy. You know, when people receive God's word, that's what they see it as. They see it as God speaking to them and encouraging them, God's promises. You know, it's incredibly emotional. I remember being in Argentina in a prison with these young guys that were there. The pastor of the church that we were with presented the gospel to them, and they had been going through Project Philip Bible study groups. And when we gave them a Bible of their own, they were just on fire. They were worshiping with all their heart. It's an amazing thing to see.
7: Well, if you love your Bible, if God has used his word to grow you, would you give that privilege to others today? It happens for the princely sum of only $5 a Bible.
14: Their joy is yours to share. Hi, this is Greg Seltz with WAVA. You know, Bible-rooted joy, it's the kind when God's word takes root and life is never the same. 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That all changed when a Bible League-trained Christian named Rosa Maria invited Ninoshka to learn about Jesus. Today, she follows him faithfully and is leading Bible studies for women, but none of these new believers has ever owned their own Bible. 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
7: Well, we are back. It's Send Bibles, Be a Joy Maker. That's the theme of our campaign. We want to send Bibles to waiting believers all over the world. You know, that's the commonality of the people we're talking about, Andy. They've come to saving faith. They're in a place, though, where God has them planted, where it's difficult to find a Bible, nearly impossible, but enter this listening family and call by call, click by click. We're getting it done today. I want to take you to the country of Rwanda in Africa. And then, you know, what Andy and I are doing today is simply taking you around the world. I love to say no passport required, no jet lag tomorrow morning, right? But to give you a glimpse into what God is doing in his world through his word, and then invite you to be, in some cases, urge you to be a part of this at $5 a Bible. And again, we're drilling down. It's a need for 500 Bibles here, 300 there, 100 in the next story, Andy, from Rwanda, Africa. This is a part of the world that's known incredible pain and loss. It's the 32nd anniversary of the Hutu-Tutsi conflict that happened
15: spring of, again, 1994. In the course of about 100 days, Andy, a million people lost their lives, both sides of the conflict. Our colleague Anton went into that in one of those villages. He said, Michael, he says, all over that country, there's monuments, there's memorials set up. People 32 years later are still mourning the loss of their loved ones. He said, I met up with a woman by the name of Dally, and he said her story is absolutely incredible. She lived with bitter unforgiveness, having lost her dear husband, her son, and about 30 extended family members. But when she came to saving faith and she was able to get a Bible, God did something very special.

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2: Important it is for her to have a Bible.
3: Yeah, incredibly important. You know, where do we get our encouragement from? Where do we get our hope from? You know, how do we know our Savior better? It's through God's Word. And what's great about Bible League is, you know, we are very careful about how we give out Bibles. We work with people that have said, yes, I want to be like Philip. I want to be an evangelist. And we equip people like that God is calling to work. And they start up one-on-one Bible studies. They start up group Bible studies. So people like Dally can come in and receive encouragement and be given a new identity in Christ, really. It's incredibly important because we work through the local church to grow the local church so that they can reach people like Dally. And we see people all the time that have gone through so much suffering. But what they always say when they receive a Bible is that they found hope, that they found encouragement in Christ, that they remember that it's eternal, an eternal view that we need to have rather than just a temporary view.
2: Yeah, amen and amen. 96 people have said yes to the Lord Jesus in that village, again, the country that's known incredible suffering. Hey, God's at work in his world. You know, it's these changes that come, scripture-rooted changes, right, that come to people. Their lives are never the same, and this joy follows when they begin to follow the Lord. Mm. So again, be a part of this. Yeah. Indeed, we'll round it up. It's 100 Bibles needed there in Rwanda, Africa. It happens at $5 a Bible, and again, you get to be a part of this today.
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2: Well, Michael Woolworth, Andy Earnshaw of Bible League with you today. You know, we're simply taking you around the world, giving you a glimpse into what God is doing in his world through his word and inviting you to be a part of this. We want to go to Venezuela, just outside the capital of Caracas. Andy, it was not too long ago, a couple of powerful earthquakes brought a lot of damage. There have been a lot of people displaced, lots of injuries, lots of deaths, but that's the part of the world that we're talking about. And again, this change that comes to people's lives, it can't be explained any other than the Holy Spirit coming and having his way with people like Nanoska, the former village witch doctor in a village just outside of Caracas, Venezuela. Her life was all about what? Voodoo, black magic, shamanism, all that spiritual darkness. She said, my life was all about evil. She would cast spells even on her own family, right? Mm. But she was a pillar in her community. People came to her for spiritual guidance and then, you know, to cast spells on people they hated, right? That was the life of Nanoska. But there was a Christian in her village that invited her to come learn about Jesus through Project Philip, a week-by-week study. It's the basics of Christianity mixed with the Gospel of John in their native language of Spanish. And Nanoska became a believer. And we gave her a Bible. Andy, we trained her to share Christ. We do that for about 500 people every day all over the world, right?
3: Yeah, that's right.
2: And today, Nanoska is a born-again believer. One of our partners down there, a man by the name of Jaime, talks about, you know, the type of change that's needed in the lives of people like Nanoska who are enveloped, if you will, by all of that spiritual darkness, right? And he has something very profound to say.
5: To our brothers in the U.S., we appeal to you that the need for a change is through the Word of God. It's not the effort of one man. It's not

0: the effort of a president, it's not the effort of a Congress or a government, but it is a change people who look unto the Word of God for a change lives.
1: Yeah, that's where the change comes from, right? It's not somebody in office. It's not a political party. It's the Word of God, Andy. When that gospel is shared and the Holy Spirit works in the life of somebody like Nonoska, big things happen in small villages. And Nonoska has gone on to lead about 100 women to Christ. She's got a great passion to see women come to Jesus, to mature in their faith. Andy, that change that comes, it doesn't just happen. It comes through a plan, right? And, you know, at Bible League, we believe firmly every village needs a thriving church to reach people like the former village witch doctor, Nonoska, who's now what? Leading others to Christ. Talk about how important a thriving local church is to the ministry of Bible League.
2: Yeah. Boy, you know, just like scripture is important, where would we be without the church? And we take that for granted sometimes, but, you know, in these areas that are more remote, that are, you know, more highly restricted by the government, the church really needs each other for encouragement. They need to continue to spur each other on and make disciples and baptize others and teach others. And so where do we do that? We do that at the in the church. And sometimes that church looks like, you know, a church building. Sometimes it looks like it's under trees, you know, and it's a gathering of 20, 30 people, but they are learning about who Jesus is. They're learning about what to do to go and reach their community so that they can see that same powerful impact that God has had on their lives and the lives of others.
1: Well, be a part of this today. There's 100 new believers deep in the country of Venezuela. It's through the grace of God, of course, but of course, the gumption of this new Christian, a former village witch doctor named Nonoska. Again, be a part of this. It happens at the princely sum of only $5 a Bible.
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1: 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WORD. Andy, we're going around the world again, drilling down the need for 500 Bibles here, 100 there, 50 in this next story. But I want to tell you about a man by the name of Vishnu. What's his story? He's in the country of India, by the way, the land of Gandhi. I can tell you long gone are the days when he promoted a nonviolent Hinduism. There's 26 states within India where there's anti-conversion laws. If you tell somebody what Jesus means to you, they can throw you in jail. I mean, it's that simple, right?
2: That's crazy.
1: And people like Vishnu, who's a rickshaw driver, you know, these bicycles where they transport people. That's how he provides for his family of five, right? He's a rickshaw driver. Wow. He's also used that in a very winsome way to be able to share the gospel. A lot of the people that are his passengers, you know, are workers that go from point A to point B. Some of these are tourists, right? That come into India. But some of the people are very receptive to the gospel, right? Yeah. Some have turned him into authorities. He has spent time in jail, falsely accused of forcibly converting Hindus to Christianity. Again, within the walls of India and the state that he lives in, that is a crime. But again, a lot of these people have said yes to Jesus. And so we're excited about that. You and I are excited about church growth, Andy, but there are forces at work around the world, especially in the country of India, where they are fiercely opposed to the gospel. And Christians, they pay a price.
4: One of our church planters, he told me like this, in his village, you will see the signboards. Christian missionaries are prohibited in the village. If anyone tries to do it, they will attack them mercilessly. And I believe the reason behind all this is the growth of the church. People are responding to the gospel and are joining the church. Church is growing in India amidst of the severe persecutions.
1: Yeah, in the midst of Christians being thrown in jail, attacked, some have even been killed, Andy. There's no exaggeration in reporting that. But the gospel's going forth. That's our colleague Sabish on the ground who's saying, what, in the midst of all of this, the church is advancing. To God be the glory for that. So I thank him today. I thank God that he has a church in a place like India. But Andy, talk about how important it is when you're a Christian persecuted for your faith. How important is it to have a Bible, to be able to open it, to be reminded from precious scriptures that God knows you intimately, and then you find that gumption, if you will, to be able to move forward in life. How important is a Bible to a persecuted believer?
2: Yeah, we talk often to people that have been severely injured, thrown into prison, sometimes for years just for having a Bible. And Psalm 119 verse 50 says, "My comfort in my suffering is this, your promise preserves my life." I think about how much encouragement we get from God's word, how much strength we get from God's word. And it's not just words on a page, it's God's word to us. And God lights that up in the hearts of believers. And even the most abused people that have been stabbed got up, planted more churches, led more Bible studies, got thrown off a roof, started doing it again. And people like that are continuing on in a strong way. And they are encouraged when they receive Bibles from Bible League. So it's an amazing thing to see that happen.
1: Well, in the ministry of Vishnu is Rickshaw Cartwright. He's seen 50 families say yes to Jesus. And so we want to not allow that plea for Bibles to fall on deaf ears today. It takes $5 to send a Bible. Please experience the joy of putting God's word into the empty waiting hands of believers all over the world, and that includes India.
3: Their joy is yours to share. Hi, this is Greg Seltz with WAVA. 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
1: Michael Woolworth, Andy Earnshaw of Bible League International. The campaign is called Send Bibles, Be a Joy Maker. Again, this is scripture-rooted joy, Andy. It's what the Holy Spirit promises when he comes and it completely changes a life. And again, that joy of following Jesus follows. We get to be a part of that. I think of the story of Vishnu that we still, you know, we just shared, all that he's gone through. You know, what we're asking these listeners to do, Andy, is no less important than what people like Vishnu, a hero of the faith, I call him, right? Is doing on the front line. So be a part of this again at the princely sum of only $5 a Bible. Want to take you to the Middle East, share a story about Bible-based literacy. In places where we find illiteracy to be quite high, Andy, even in Muslim cultures where women are often denied an education, that means what? They can't read a recipe. They can't read a government form. That was the story of Nora there in the Middle East, a woman who's known incredible tragedy. There were radicals that murdered her husband because they fiercely opposed the gospel. They came back not long after that, destroyed her house, burned it down, right? Nearly killing Nora and her four daughters, the youngest of which, about 4 years of age, maimed for life with very serious burns all over her body. But Nora is one of these women that was introduced to the hope of the gospel when she went through this literacy program. program from Bible League. There were two Christian women in that part of the world pouring themselves into her. They gave her the gift of literacy. Mm-hmm. She began to learn to read and write in Arabic, but she also gained a spiritual literacy. She left Sunni Islam. She became a believer. Mm-hmm. She's been trained to share Christ with others. Andy, she's gone on to lead 100 Arabic-speaking women in that part of the world. And again, Bible League, in a very winsome way, is able to, again, kind of keep a finger on the pulse of what's happening in the world and bring programs like Bible-based literacy. Talk about how important it is in our strategy to reach the unreached, if you will, to give the gift of literacy and then to introduce them to the hope of the gospel.
2: Yeah, it's incredible to see people that have not been given the opportunity for education, reading their own language, and not just that, receiving, like you said, a spiritual, spiritualized to see what God is doing. And this is a way for the church to step up and to help people become educated while also teaching them and walking in relationship together with them. And so it's mentorship. It's an activity that the church can fly under the radar with and still reach people with the gospel. And people come out the other side knowing how to read and are more equipped to live this life and to get ready for the next one as well.
1: Yeah, be a part of this today. There's 100 Arabic-speaking families in the Middle East not praying for our pity or for our protections today. What are they praying for? It's the precious Word of God in the Arabic language God has implanted where they simply cannot access a Christian bookstore, no discount retailer offering Bibles, no Amazon.com to drop a box of Bibles into their village. But that's where this listening family comes in for the princely sum of only $5 a Bible. Andy, as we wrap up, I want to share this audio clip from Inga. She is in Europe, and she has something very, very profound to say.
5: Such a privilege and honor to know the Lord, and the Lord have chosen us to have time and to serve and to work with. We know how Bible value to us, because that's how we grow, because that's our spiritual food. Without a Bible, like without food.
1: Yeah, Andy, if we're talking about human hunger today, you know, what can we say? If you don't eat food, what happens? Eventually you starve to death, right? And for believers who need the Word of God to grow and to mature as believers, right? To go without that means what? In a way, you're spiritually malnourished, right? You're crying out for the food, the spiritual nourishment of the Word of God today. Andy, for Christians all over the world, whether that's in the Middle East or the bush of Africa or somewhere outside of Caracas, Venezuela, the places we've talked about today, Andy, how important is it for believers to have a Bible to grow in grace and to understand God's will for their lives?
2: You know, in the United States, we have Bibles all over the place. You know, we have multiples sitting on our shelves. And in some areas around the world, they're using one Bible for an entire village sometimes. They have to cut it up, pass it out, and share it like that. And when people receive a Bible for their own, they're receiving a gift that isn't just a book, but it's God's word given to them. And through that, they are encouraged and they grow in their faith and in their community and reach others with the word of God. And listeners are a part of that. They are blessing others when they give $5. That can help an individual or an entire family or even a community.
1: Well, be a part of this today. Andy, thanks for being a great co-host for this fast-paced 30 minutes, right? 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We want to, again, get this goal met together. Michael Woolworth, Andy Earnshaw, thanks for joining us today. 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
11: With SRN News, I'm John Scott. President Trump attributed warnings about AI moving too quickly with little oversight to negative forces, saying winning the AI race would help address the risks of advancing technology.
12: We can put guardrails, we can do this and that, but I think you have a lot of negative forces and are bringing it up that shouldn't be bringing it up, and they're bringing up things that won't happen. But whoever wins with AI wins.
11: The president maintained his presence in the Oval Office should assuage any fears about AI. House Democratic Leader Hakeem Jeffries says Congress should not go home until lawmakers take decisive action on AI safeguards.
13: We want to make sure the American people can get the benefits of this transformational technology, but don't experience the very potentially grave downsides. So those conversations are ongoing, but we can't wait till the next Congress. We need to act now.
11: Yemen's Houthi rebels seizing the strategic islands of Greater and Lesser Hanish in the southern Red Sea. This move strengthens their control over a key maritime shipping route. A 51-year-old black man is charged in the death of a woman. She was found hanging from a tree in Mississippi. We have more on the story from correspondent Jennifer King.
14: In Jackson, Mississippi, a man charged with murder in the death of Tasia Fortune pleaded not guilty and was denied bond at his first court appearance. Jarquez Ratliff was arrested Friday after the state medical examiner deemed Fortune's death was a homicide. The case has drawn national attention in part because of the manner of Fortune's death. The body of the 29-year-old black woman was found hanging from a tree behind a vacant house on August 3rd. At a news conference Friday, Jackson Police Chief Rachel Brackney said the investigation is far from over.
15: So this is not closure. This is just one step as we continue to investigate this case.
14: I'm Jennifer King.
11: This is SRN News.
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0: Are you a Jesus takes the wheel kind of person, able to relinquish control of your life to God, or do you lean more in the direction of I've got this, preferring to captain your own life with Jesus as the co-pilot, therefore emergencies only? Today on Truth for Life, Alistair Begg explains how Christ's reign should affect our lives.
1: Mark chapter 1 and verse 14. After John was put in prison, Jesus went into Galilee, proclaiming the good news of God. The time has come, he said, the kingdom of God is near. Repent and believe the good news. As Jesus walked beside the Sea of Galilee, he saw Simon and his brother Andrew casting a net into the lake, for they were fishermen. Come, follow me, Jesus said, and I will make you fishers of men. At once they left their nets and followed him. When he had gone a little further, he saw James, son of Zebedee, and his brother John in a boat, preparing their nets. Without delay, he called them, and they left their father Zebedee in the boat with the hired men and followed him. Amen. The most successful manager of an English soccer team ever is a Scot by the name of Sir Alex Ferguson. He's the manager of Manchester United, which will be of interest to about 1% of those listening to me. But he has actually written himself into the record books as the most successful manager of all time. Therefore, it is no surprise when in reading his autobiography, you come on these two sentences. He writes, I have devoted my life to football. Everything has been thrown overboard for it. I have devoted my life to football. Everything has been thrown overboard for it. Well, that is absolutely unequivocal. It's clear. It's his focus. And everything else is subservient to it. And here in this little section that we've read, we are introduced to four men who are able to say in similar terms, we have devoted our lives to Jesus. Everything has been thrown overboard for him. And in the calling of the first disciples, as you have it if you're using the New International Version, we are confronted by, challenged by, the way in which these men respond to the Lordship of Jesus. As we look at this morning, we want to recall where we've been. We want to remind ourselves that when we saw Jesus last time in the water, he was there identified by both the Father and the Spirit as the long-awaited Messiah. We then considered him in the wilderness as he was confronted by the powers of darkness, the conflict that rages between the serpent and the seed of woman, and he emerges from that absolutely unscathed. And now John tells us, and Mark tells us, that it is after John has been put in prison, verse 14, in the wake of John's imprisonment, that Jesus comes into Galilee, and he comes speaking with clarity and with authority. Now, this little section is fairly familiar to many. It will be new territory for some, and I think the best way we can handle it is just to consider two aspects. First of all, the message that Jesus proclaims, and then Jesus' mission. The message is recorded for us in a somewhat summary form there in verses 14 and 15. Along the shoreline of Galilee, among the people whose lives were lived within the framework of the fishing industry, Jesus came proclaiming the good news that comes from God. The message that he brought is the message of Mark's gospel. Indeed, it is the gospel message, Mark 1:1, the beginning of the gospel about Jesus Christ, the Son of God. Jesus now comes to preach in Galilee, and his message is the same message. He's proclaiming the good news of God. The clarity of this, I think, is helpful because people want to make Jesus into all kinds of things, don't they? They want him to be the proponent of this and of that. And it's good for us just to look at our Bibles and see how Jesus is introduced to us. In other words, we should allow Jesus to identify himself, to speak, if you like, on his own terms. thereby saving us from flights of fancy, whereby we create a Jesus of our own design, a sort of designer Christianity that fits whatever our predilection may be. Instead, when we come to the Bible, we discover that Jesus introduces us to a standard of righteousness to which he calls us to conform. His teaching is no new teaching, although it had a freshness to it, which is probably why the people in verse 27 were saying, "What is this, a new teaching and with authority?" It's presumably just the contrast between the boring old sermons of the Pharisees going on about the same thing over and over again, the length of the tassels on the prayer shawls, the washing of cups, the utensils, and all these different things. And the people were just frankly falling asleep and bowing down under the weight of it all. And now comes Jesus, this carpenter from Nazareth, steps up on the stage and he speaks with such freshness that people listen to him. It is interesting, just in passing, is it not, that having arrived on the stage of human history, his methodology is preaching, that he speaks God's word, he comes as a preacher, yes, he heals, yes, people's lives are changed, but he actually is the one who is proclaiming, preaching, declaring the good news of God. Now, what is involved in this good news of God? Well, in verse 15, you really have a summary. It's almost like a title to the first 8 chapters or so of this gospel. If you go through the 8 chapters of the gospel, and then you say to yourself, now, what is it that Jesus has been saying in each of these encounters, broadly speaking? You will find yourself coming back to verse 15 of chapter 1 and saying, here we have it. This makes perfect sense. The time has come, he said. The kingdom of God is near. Repent and believe the good news. Well, let's just take a moment or two and look at each of these phrases. First of all, the time has come, or the time is fulfilled. It is important for us to recognize that Jesus does not simply stand out in the context of Galilee without the background of all of God's purposes, indeed from eternity. And one of the people who's helped me most recently to see this is an Australian theologian by the name of Graham Goldsworthy. And I've been touting his book everywhere I go. Every so often someone buys one, but most of the time they just ignore me. And I want to give you just a little touch of this in light of the phrase, the time is now fulfilled, or the time has now come. And this is what Goldsworthy writes. He says, God's acts in history are never an afterthought in response to the contingent. In other words, something's happened, and then God does something in response. The notion that what God did in Jesus is the fulfillment of time, and the fulfillment of prophecy implies the sovereignty of God over all history. The gospel shows that the movement from creation to new creation is inevitable. The incarnation as historical event is the focus of God's rule in world history. Furthermore, all world history is defined by salvation history, so that all the peoples of the world are implicated one way or another in the saving events. And he goes on to say that the history of the Bible begins with the Word of God calling all things into being, setting humanity on its historical course, and eventually will end when God brings the history of the present order to its finality. And then in just one sentence, he says, history cannot be understood without God's word to interpret it. History cannot be understood without God's word to interpret it. So where are we in the world, and what is happening in the world is not divorced from the statement made by Jesus here as he enters into Galilee. The time has come. The time is fulfilled. Now, many of his readers would have been familiar with the words of the prophet. They told of how the sovereign Lord would come in power. John the Baptist had picked up the words of the Old Testament prophet in the opening verses we have here, if your Bible is open in front of you. And all that was anticipated in the prophecy of John now finds its fulfillment in the person of Jesus. The people who have been walking in darkness now have seen a great light. Those who were living in the land of the shadow have encountered the light of the Lord Jesus. And those who have experienced the silence of 400 years since Malachi, since the end of the Old Testament prophets, now are listening as the news of the Word of God dawns upon them from the lips of Jesus. And in his baptism, Jesus has been identified and installed as the King. And now, of course, there is no surprise that he says, secondly, the kingdom of God is near. The kingdom of God is near. In other words, God's rule over people's hearts and lives is being established. And when we think of the proximity of the kingdom of God, we ought to think of it in terms of Jesus. The kingdom of God is close to people in the person of Jesus. And this, of course, will be worked out throughout the rest of Mark's gospel. But for now, you should note just this, that essentially the kingdom of God is God's rule. In fact, when we studied the overview of the Bible, we used the language, I think, of Goldsworthy that was picked up by Vaughan Roberts, where he spoke about God's people in God's place under God's rule and authority, that was expressive of his kingdom, that his rule is in the hearts of people, and one day his rule will be so clearly established that there will be, in terms of Revelation 21, a new heaven and a new earth in which dwells righteousness. There will be no tears, there will be no more sorrow or sighing, there will be no more cancer, there will be no more need for trips to the emergency room, there will be no seminars on divorce recovery. There will be none of that necessary when the kingdom of God is established in its fullness. And in an encounter with Jesus, he comes to rule and reign in the lives and hearts of individuals, anticipating the day when his rule will be established in its finality. And I don't think that the picture is so much the idea of a partial reign moving to a completed reign as it is being a reign or a rule that is veiled that will eventually just become apparent to everyone. Right now, Jesus just appears to be a Galilean carpenter who lived 2,000 years ago. The Bible actually says that he is the King of the universe, that he is the sovereign Lord of creation, that he has ascended to the right hand of the Father on high, and from there he will come to judge the living and the dead. But again, our friends and neighbors just go on their merry way. There's no concept of that at all. If they're going to encounter his kingly rule, it's going to have to be in your life or in mine. You're going to have to say, well, why is it that you are so interested in Jesus? Why is it that you pay so much attention to his book? Why is it that you spend time with others who love Jesus and so on? And the answer is going to be, well, because he is the King and he has come to rule and to reign. I got out of the driver's seat some time ago, we might say, and Jesus has been driving the car of my life ever since. As opposed to a notion of Christianity whereby Jesus of Nazareth is added into a little seat somewhere in the rear of the automobile just so that we can have him as an insurance policy in case anything goes wrong. But we don't want him fiddling around with the steering wheel. We don't want him taking our lives and letting it be consecrated, Lord, to thee. We don't want him interfering with our moments and our days. We don't want them flowing in ceaseless praise. No, we'd like to keep all of that for ourselves while we just have Jesus over here in case anything goes horribly wrong, or just in case we will need him if push comes to shove. Nobody could ever misunderstand that as being loyalty to a king. No, the kingly rule of Christ in the hearts and lives of his followers will be seen in a far more dramatic way. And that is why you will notice that he says, repent and believe the good news. The time is fulfilled. That which the prophet said has now arrived. The kingdom of God is near in me. And so I want you to repent and believe the good news. This is a phraseology that you find frequently throughout the New Testament. The apostles pick it up quickly. You remember on the day of Pentecost when at the end of his sermon, the people cry out to Peter, what should we do? He says, repent and believe the gospel. Repent and be baptized. And Jesus says the same thing. Peter had learned it well. To repent means to have a change of heart, a change of mind, and a change of direction. To repent does not mean to feel sorry. There may be sorrow in repentance, but sorrow doesn't equal repentance. To repent does not mean to feel sorry because I got found out, and if I hadn't been found out, I wouldn't be sorry. To repent means to so be encountered by the kingly rule of Jesus that the control center of our lives is turned over entirely to Him, so that all of our hopes, all of our dreams, our mind, our emotions, our business life, our family life, our sex life, our financial life, all of it under His kingly rule. By nature, it is not. Therefore, if that is to become the case, then this repentance is something that needs to happen in our lives. And the question, of course, that is inevitable when we read verses like this, when we personalize them in the silence of our own minds, as you're listening to me speak, we find ourselves inevitably saying, has there come a point in my life ever where there has been this radical change of heart and mind and direction? Well, it'll never happen on its own. It will never happen absent faith, at least not life-changing repentance. Don't misunderstand repentance as being simply a desire to get religion, to turn over a new leaf, to fix up my life. There are plenty of opportunities to do all of that. And there are plenty of books that have written that will tell you how. You can change your statistics physically. I noticed yesterday in the Wall Street, there is an opportunity now to go to the mental gym. Did you see all that stuff yesterday on the gym for your mind? And you can go there and play little games so that you can help yourself not lose your car keys in the future. It makes perfect sense to me. But there's another opportunity to change something. And I think people often come to churches and what they hear is something like this. Now, it's time for you to go out and get yourself changed. So I'd like you to change yourself and do it as quickly as you possibly can. Please. And so you think, well, that's what religion is. And I just have to fix something up and change something around. And I might as well do it at church as do it anywhere else. So let's get going. That's not what Jesus is saying. No, you see, because the repentance that involves a change of heart and mind and direction is posited, is built upon, is grounded in, is related to faith in the Lord Jesus Christ. Why would I change anything about myself in relationship to Jesus of Nazareth, a Galilean carpenter who lived 2,000 years ago? Why? Why should I? He's not around. Well, no, you see, but when I understand who Jesus is, and when I understand what Jesus accomplished when He died on the cross, that He died a death that I deserve to die because I was the one in the wrong and He wasn't, that He showed the kindness of God towards those who'd rebelled against Him. When I am encountered by that, when I understand that, when I realize that He gave His all for me, then it only makes perfect sense that invaded by that transforming power in faith that I would turn away from everything that represents my own selfish agenda. That I would no longer find myself saying, well, I can do what I want. I can live with whoever I want. I can choose whatever I want. Well, of course you can, but not if you're a disciple of Jesus. Because the disciple of Jesus has no legitimacy in believing anything other than what Jesus taught. And the disciple of Jesus has no basis upon which to behave in any other way than what Jesus demands. And that's why Jesus says, here I am, the time is fulfilled, the kingdom of God is near, the king is present. Now I want you to repent and to believe the good news. And when we do, the promise of God is that we enter into life that is truly life. We make sense of life. We make sense of death. We make sense of human frailty. We make sense of things. And that, of course, is what people are trying to do one way or another, just trying to make sense of life. Who am I? Where did I come from? Where am I going? And does it matter? What should I do as all these bits and pieces start to fall off of me, as I begin to disintegrate with age? What shall I do? How can I fix this? And if you were reading the Wall Street this week, you would have noticed that very interesting article on these architects, Mr. Arakawa and Madeline Gins, who are involved with an organization or a belief system called transhumanism. Must confess I'd never heard of it till this week. I've been fascinated by it ever since. And this was an article about this couple who design homes to prolong life, because apparently they're going to be living forever. And the reason they're going to be living forever is that transhumanism is posited on the idea that people degenerate and die in part because they live in spaces that are too comfortable. So that's why people die. So if we can just get them in uncomfortable spaces, these architects have decided, then they'll be able to live forever. There's a possibility of immortality. It's a fascinating idea, isn't it? And so according to this article, they build buildings with no doors inside. They place rooms far apart. They put windows near the ceiling or near the floor. And between rooms are sloping, bumpy, moonscape-like floors designed to throw occupants off balance. And these features, they argue, stimulate the body and the mind, and thus they prolong life. It's great, isn't it? So you're just trying to find a way to open a window in the middle of the night, but it's so high up. Where's that clasp, honey? Don't worry. You'll get it. Go ahead. Bam! It comes down. Oh, hang on. I'm coming, honey. I get you. She falls over and breaks her hip. He's lying down all crashed. And while there's a wee, and then now they're going, and they're looking at each other going, hey, but this is good. We're going to live forever. This is fantastic. But how can it even make it into the newspaper? Because the fact of the matter is, death is the great fear. Death is the fear of all fears. That is what everyone is afraid of. And the question is there anybody who has conquered death and made a way for me to conquer it? And Jesus stands on the stage of human history and he says, listen, the time is fulfilled. The kingdom of God is near. I want you to repent and believe the good news. John summarizes it in memorable words. For God so loved the world that he gave his only begotten son, that whosoever believes in him should not perish, but have exactly what these architects are looking for, everlasting life.
0: 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We'll hear the conclusion tomorrow. At Truth for Life, we want everyone to believe in Jesus and to enjoy everlasting life. 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We get stuck in repetitious requests. And that's where Alistair's book can help. He walks you through the Apostle Paul's heartfelt prayers for the believers in Ephesus and examines the spiritual truths that underpinned the apostles' certainty that God was working in their lives. Paul didn't pray for comfort or material provision. He prayed for believers to be strengthened by God, to have an unshakable hope, to have confidence in God's continual presence. And this book shows you how you can pray like this for the ones you love. Would you like to learn how to pray, why to pray, what to say when you pray? Download the Pray Big audiobook and the study guide for free today at truthforlife.org/praybig. And share that link with friends so you can learn to pray big together. Thanks for joining us today. You ever feel like you don't have enough talent or the right personality for God to use you? You might be surprised. Join us tomorrow to find out why. The Bible teaching of Alistair Begg is furnished by Truth for Life, where the learning is for living.
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4: In the days of communism, I was holding an evangelistic series in Gdańsk in Poland. Hundreds of people were attending those meetings. What I didn't know was there was a secret service officer of the communist government attending. He had been walking down the street. He saw on the marquee of the theater where we were holding the meetings, Nova Zecha, New Life by Pastor Mark Finley. He said, "I don't know who that actor is. I just don't know him. I've never seen that movie before." So he attended. Jesus touched his heart. Jesus changed his life. And this secret service officer of the communist government became an ambassador for Jesus Christ. He went back, shared the tapes of our meetings in those days with his villagers. Many of them accepted Christ. Jesus still changes lives.
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9: With SRN News, I'm John Scott. The Supreme Court has rejected President Trump's bid to restrict mail ballots ahead of the midterms. That decision allows states to continue sending ballots under existing processes. The Trump administration wanted restrictions in place before the November midterm elections. Election officials said there wasn't enough time to implement the changes. Power giants NextEra Energy and Dominion Energy rolling out plans to sweeten their proposed merger in Virginia, Dominion's home base. The companies are pledging new jobs for Virginia and a new business tower in downtown Richmond. They're also doubling a previously announced credit for residential customers' bills. Alex Saab, a close ally of ousted Venezuelan President Nicolas Maduro, will plead guilty in a federal court. He's accused of bribing officials to win contracts to import food. This is SRN News.
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15: Our materialistic, self-indulgent, adolescent, infantile, childlike culture has a warped view of the place and role of work. 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
16: 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Scripture makes it clear, whatever you do, do it to the glory of God. Well, it's easy to see how studying the Bible or going to church or evangelizing gives God glory, but how does, for example, working cash register, digging ditches, filing paperwork, or driving a cab, how does that glorify God? How can the tasks you do to earn a living also be acts of praise to God? Today on Grace to You, John MacArthur shows you why work is about more than earning a paycheck, much more, as he continues his study, Wisdom for the Workplace. So follow along now in 2 Thessalonians as John begins today's lesson.
15: We live in a culture, frankly, that has a very skewed work ethic. On the one hand, you have workaholics. On the other hand, you have lazy, idle, and loafing people who choose not to work at all. But in the middle, the great mass of people may work, but have a very wrong concept of work. I suppose we've all seen the bumper sticker sign that says, I owe, so off to work I go, which views work as a very crass thing. It sees work as mercenary. Work is simply a way to pay off your debts, to fund your lifestyle. Our materialistic, self-indulgent, adolescent, infantile, childlike culture has a warped view of the place and role of work. Work must be viewed as a gift from God. It is not some kind of a substandard, secondary, lesser activity which is meant to do nothing but finance pleasure. It is in itself a gift from God. You say, and in what sense is work a gift from God? I'll give you several. One, it is a means of glorifying God, our Creator, by using the skills He gave us. It is a means of glorifying God, our Creator, by using the skills He gave us. When you work with your mind and you achieve and accomplish with the skill of your thinking and your intellect, when you work with your voice and you demonstrate leadership ability and the ability to motivate and stimulate and move people and clarify issues and give directions, you are demonstrating a divinely granted skill that came to you through the Creator. When you use your hands to accomplish skillful things and do beautiful work by manual labor, when you use your strength to move things that are heavy, and when you use the facility of a delicate touch to accomplish something that is delicately beautiful, you are demonstrating the Creator's glory as it's on display through His creation. If you think a flower shows the glory of God, look at a man or look at a woman and see the majesty and the genius of the mind of God. Work, then, is a gift by which we glorify God as we demonstrate His creative genius manifest in our own body and mind and soul. Secondly, work is a gift from God because it is a means of providing value or meaning or fulfillment to life. The sense of accomplishing something. We all know that. We all know that deep soul satisfaction that we have accomplished something, that we have done something, and we've held it up and said, I've done it well. We know about the writer whose wastebasket is filled with papers folded up and thrown away because they didn't achieve the level of accomplishment that he demands of himself, and finally the masterpiece comes forth. We all know about the artist whose bin is full of canvases that didn't exactly express what he felt in his soul and saw with his eye. And finally, the canvas of genius emerges. We know the student who comes to the end of his examination and knows that he's achieved the standard that must be achieved if he is to gain the degree. We know the one who performs at the highest level of skill and whatever it is that he does, and therefore can stand back with pride and say, I made that, I did that, I accomplished that. That's a very fulfilling thing. We are very goal-oriented people, like God is a goal-oriented God who is always achieving his ultimate desires. And we have those dreams and goals and visions, and achieving those is all a part of being fully human in the sense that we are even in the image of God, accomplishing things beneficial and fulfilling. There's a third reason why work is a gift from God, and that is because it prevents us from idleness. It prevents us from idleness, which is spiritually very deadly. It occupies us. It keeps us busy. And as we remember the old adage that idle hands are a plaything for the devil, we understand that very well. It occupies us in meaningful tasks rather than leaving us idle to do those things which are harmful. Fourthly, work is a gift from God because it is a

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2: Work should not lose its intrinsic value. It is not simply a means to pay your debts. It is not simply a way to fund your pleasure and to finance your joys. It is in itself valuable. It is a gift from God. Not only is work a gift from God, it is a command of God. I wonder whether we really understand that. We make a lot about the command in Exodus 20, but very often forget to emphasize the main point. You remember the command? It goes like this. 6 days you shall labor and do all your work, but the seventh day is a Sabbath or a rest for the Lord your God. We like to emphasize the Sabbath. Rarely do you hear anybody say anything about the 6 days of work. We talk about a 5-day work week in America, and some people talk about a 4-day work week. God talks about a 6-day work week. You say, is he saying that we are commanded to be on our job 6 days? No, you know how it works. You're on the job 5 days, and the 6th day you fix the house and the car and the yard, and you run all the errands, and that's work. That's all part of sustenance. The 7th day is to be devoted to the Lord. You understand then that God has commanded us to work. That is a command. 6 days you are to labor. God designs for man work. We can't have a low view of work if God has such a high view of it. I mean, it's right in there in that list with other things like, you shall have no other gods before me, you shall not make for yourself an idol. It's in there with, you shall not take the name of the Lord your God in vain. Pretty serious list. It's one of those things we owe to God, work. He gave us the gift of work. We owe him the use of the gift he gave. And I really believe that your vocation should suit you and the way God has designed you so that it is satisfying and fulfilling. And I believe if you're living in the will of God, God will provide that expression of his giftedness in you. You cannot have a low view of work when you understand that it is a gift from God and that it is a command of God. Furthermore, you can't have a low view of work when you understand that God has even given us the example of work. The greatest worker in the universe is God. The truth of the matter is, if he ever took a day off, we'd all be done. God is a worker. Scripture talks about the work of God, the works of God. Often the Bible describes his works, and I suppose you could sum them up maybe with 5 categories. Whenever you see in Scripture the work of God, it usually falls into these categories. 1, the work of creation. God is a worker, and he worked in creation, and there's still a sense in which he continues to procreate that creation. And there may even be an ongoing creative work, as the Lord Jesus said he was going to heaven to prepare a place for us. So God is the creator, and that's 1 category of his work. Secondly, he is the controller, and he continues in the preservation of all that he has created. He upholds it by the word of his power. And so God works in preservation, sustaining everything. The reason that little tiny atoms don't fly apart isn't because there is some glue in them that can be identified. The scientists can't identify it. What it is the power of God. God has to hold them together, and he does that by his sustaining power. That's his work. We see also the work of God in providence. God's work can be seen in providence as he orchestrates all of the various factors of his entire universe to accomplish his purpose sovereignly. Occasionally, we see God's work in miraculous ways. The category of miracle, where God suspends natural law and does something that has no natural explanation. And then the last two, we see God's work in judgment and God's work in redemption. God is a worker. He works in creation. He works in controlling and sustaining his universe.

0: He works in providence and miracle, and he works in judgment, and he works in redemption. God is a worker. Furthermore, Jesus is a worker. Jesus, we would expect being a worker because he is God, and he said himself in John 9:4, I must work the works of him who sent me. In John 4:34, he said it was his food to do the will of him who sent me and to accomplish his work. And in John 5:17, he said, my Father is working still, and I am working. Jesus Christ is right now doing a redeeming work in the hearts of people across the world. He's doing the work of building his church. He's doing the work of sitting at the right hand of the Father and sustaining his church through his high priestly intercession. He's doing the work of preparing a place for us. He's doing a work of dispatching angels to be ministering spirits to his church. He's doing the work of indwelling and energizing his people. He's doing all these things and will continue until the work of the final redemption of the universe. And even then, he will work forever and ever in enterprises divine, as will you and I, praising and glorifying and serving God for all eternity. You cannot have a low view of work when you understand Jesus is a worker and God is a worker and work is commanded and work is a gift from God. Now somebody's going to jump in and say, now wait a minute. Isn't work a result of the curse? Well, let's go back to Genesis and find out. Don't we work because we were cursed? I mean, if there had never been a fall, wouldn't we just be playing around in the garden? We wouldn't be working, would we? Well, let's find out. Genesis chapter 3, verse 17. To Adam, God said, because you have listened to the voice of your wife and have eaten from the tree about which I commanded you, saying, you shall not eat from it. In other words, because you've sinned, watch this, cursed is the ground because of you. So in toil you shall eat of it all the days of your life. Both thorns and thistles it shall grow for you, and you will eat the plants of the field. By the sweat of your face you shall eat bread till you return to the ground. Some would read that and say, well, seems like toil and sweat and work is a result of a cursed earth. And so that work is the product of the fall. It's not true. Go back to Genesis chapter 2. Genesis chapter 2. Verse 15, before the fall, the Lord God took the man and put him into the Garden of Eden to cultivate it and keep it. That's work. This is noble work, exalted work, work of a man unstained with sin, work on an earth unstained with sin. Somebody put it this way, God designed man to be a gardener, but the fall made him a farmer. I don't know that that quite says it, but that's close. God designed man simply to care for it, to reap its benefits, to harvest it, as it were, to enjoy it, to make it flourish. Then the fall caused thorns and thistles and briars and weeds to make it difficult. The fall did not invent work, didn't introduce work, it just cursed it. Always man was designed to be a worker because he was made in the image of God. Go back to chapter 1 of Genesis, verse 26. Then God said, let us make man in our image, according to our likeness. Go down to verse 27. And God created man in his image. In the image of God he created him. Male and female, he created them. Now, it's pretty clear there, verse 26 and 27, that we're talking about the image of God. But how is the image of God to be defined? And theologians have debated this since the go. This is an age-old discussion. But it seems to me that there's a simple answer to this initially. If God says in verse 26, let's make man in our image, and in verse 27, and God made man in his image, what comes between those two things should somehow define that image? And what does it say? Let them rule over the fish of the sea, over the birds of the air, and over the cattle, over all the earth, and over every creeping thing that creeps on the earth. What is the image of God? What does it mean to be created in the image of God? It means that man is given dominion, authority, rule. He is given the responsibility to care for and to use all the rest of the creation. All of it. It was all there for him to enjoy, to smell and to touch and to eat and to prepare for others. There was work involved in dominion. There was work involved in ruling and tending to all of these creatures. It's not a kind of work we can understand, really, because we don't know the kind of work that Adam did then, because we don't know what it is to live in an uncursed world, right? But it was nonetheless his job, it says in 2:15, to cultivate, to tend, to care for, to nurture into flourishing the earth. And that the image of God in him was that he would be a worker, like God was a worker. Just as the Trinity is involved in ruling and authority and dominion and tending and caring for this whole creation, man is as well to work in harnessing, as it were, the wonders of all of this creation for his own joy and goodness. So work wasn't initiated by the fall. It was just cursed. It became a burden. It is now a punishment, just like women having pain in childbearing. There would have been children prior to the fall. There would have been children, no question about that. But there wouldn't have been any pain in having them. The fall didn't introduce childbearing, it just brought the pain into it. And there was work before the fall. The fall didn't introduce work, it just brought the pain to it. But there's still a benefit. Even with the pain, a baby is a joy. And even with the pain, the product of the work is a joy. Even with the pain, the baby can be to the glory of God. Even with the pain, the work can be to the glory of God, and it should be. So work neither began nor ceased with the fall. It just took a different shape. It became a curse rather than an unmitigated blessing. Now follow this. As Christians then, we, by the power of Christ operating in our lives, have the opportunity to elevate work back to its point of dignity. That is why the Apostle Paul wrote to the Ephesians and the Colossians, Ephesians 6, Colossians 3, and said, in your work, do it unto the Lord and not to men. Ephesians 6, 5 to 9, and then over Colossians chapter 3, do your work as unto the Lord. It is a product. It is a result of a spirit-filled life. And the Christian, just like we can bring the dignity back into marriage, can bring dignity back into work. And we can see it for what it is, a gift of God, a means to glorifying God, a means to having value and significance and fulfillment in life, a means to keeping us away from sin, a means to providing our needs and serving mankind. We restore the dignity and the glory, as it were, to work. We take it out of the category of being a drudgery or a mercenary means by which we finance our pleasure. We make work valuable to God and to us and our family and others. The biblical viewpoint is the viewpoint that we must have. Human work is a part of the divine plan for history, but only Christians really understand its true glory, because we do it as unto the Lord and not unto men. We have to regard work then as a creation mandate, as a component of the image of God, as a natural law invested with inherent dignity. It's just God's way for man. It's our part in the creation. And we can do it to His praise.
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9: With SRN News, I'm John Scott, a lawyer for former CIA Director John Brennan. Says Brennan has been subpoenaed to testify next month before a Florida grand jury as part of a Justice Department investigation into whether former law enforcement and intelligence officials conspired against President Trump. Ken Weinstein, an attorney for Brennan, disclosed that prosecutors presented him with a subpoena for Brennan to appear on October 15th before a grand jury in Fort Pierce, Florida. Republican Senator Mitch McConnell of Kentucky returning to the Senate after a long absence. The 84-year-old senator has not been to the Capitol since June 14th when he was hospitalized for a fall in his home. National Hispanic Heritage Month being celebrated across the U.S., highlighting Latino diversity. It runs through September 15th through October 15th. This is SRN.
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3: 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In this episode of Leading the Way, Dr. Youssef takes you into the pages of Revelation to see that the often misunderstood words in this book of the Bible are so valuable, so relevant for you today. 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
4: Here in the book of Revelation, I hope you've turned already with me to chapter 5 and 6 and 7, we come to see this divine event as a reality. It's in the future, but he paints a picture for us as if it's happening now. From Revelation chapter 5 all the way to chapter 19, we find ourselves having a front seat from which we are watching the culmination of history. We're watching the ultimate judgment of evil and sin in the world. We are watching the ultimate justice of God comes about, righting the wrong. These judgments are in groups of sevens. The seven seals, seven trumpets, and seven bowls. And the question is this: do these upcoming catastrophic events frighten me? And the answer is absolutely not. Absolutely not. Ought to not frighten any of us who know the Lord Jesus. As these events draw closer and closer, I personally become more thrilled and making every minute of my life count to prepare for that great day. Far from being afraid, Jesus said in Luke 21:28, when these things begin to take place, stand up, lift up your heads, because your redemption draws near. Now, this is one of the most exciting times to be alive, at least as far as I'm concerned. And today we look at these events, beginning of chapter 5. John sees the Lord on the throne, there a scroll in his hand. The scroll is sealed with seven seals, and that scroll contains a secret. It contains a vital information. It contains a very important information. Don't miss it, because that's really the key to the book of Revelation. That is the key. John hears an angel proclaiming loudly, "Who is worthy to break these seals and open the scroll?" And John begins to weep and weep and weep. Why? Why John is weeping? Because he knows what is written on that scroll. What was written on that scroll is none other than the future of humanity, the future of planet Earth. What's inside that scroll? It was the title deeds to planet Earth. And as I tell you all the time, that you must interpret the scripture by the scripture. Where is the precedent in the Bible, in John's Bible, the Old Testament, about this? But why did John react in such weeping fashion? Because John understood the precedent of that script. And it's found in the book of Jeremiah, chapter 32. Now, imagine with me, visualize with me, Judah is in absolute chaos. It's been defeated by the Babylonians. They decimated Jerusalem. And disasters, people are dying of famine and dying of sword. Soon Israel is going to follow suit. They too are going to be taken captives into Babylon. And in the midst of this chaos, the Lord tells Jeremiah something that absolutely does not make sense. He says to Jeremiah, go and buy a piece of land. Why would God do this? Only when Jeremiah obeyed did he understand this. Jeremiah buys the piece of land from his cousin Hanamel, and he places the title deed for the land in a clay jar. That was the safest thing back then. Because you put it in a clay jar and you bury it, that's as good as a safe. And so he takes the title deed and he buries it to preserve it for a long time. What did this deed represent? It's not just a piece of land and it's not just... No. It represents something far bigger than just a purchase and a title deed. It represents the promise of God, Jehovah, that He will bring His people back from the Babylonian exile in 70 years' time. That represents the promise of God. That's why it was important to Jeremiah. And John understood that this scroll, that no one was found worthy to open, is the title deed to planet Earth. And this is God's promise, that this title deed that was handed over by Yahweh Himself to Adam, and by his disobedience, by his rebellion against God, by him not obeying the voice of God, Adam literally handed that deed, the title deed of the earth, he handed it to Satan. And Satan, though he's defeated on the cross, he lost his power over the believers, but he's still roaming the earth. 2 Corinthians 4:4 calls him the God of this world, the God of this world system. And he will remain the God of this age until the glorious appearance of our Lord Jesus Christ. Now, why John is weeping? Why does he weep? Because no one is found worthy to open the scroll. As long as this title deed remains closed, Satan is roaming the earth, creating havoc. Revelation 5:5, one of the 24 elders called out to John. He said, don't weep, John. See the Lion of the tribe of Judah, the Root of David. He has triumphed. He is able to open the scroll and its seven seals. And when John looks, he does not see a lion. He sees a lamb. And as if he's been sacrificed. A lamb with seven horns and seven eyes and seven spirits. Remember, seven is the number of perfection. The seven horns represents or speaks of his perfect power. The seven eyes speak of his perfect knowledge and perfect wisdom and perfect understanding. And the seven spirits speaks of the sevenfold ministry of the Holy Spirit. Who is the lamb? He's the only one who conquered death. Jesus is the only one who's worthy to open those seals. Jesus is the only one who by his death and resurrection earned back the deeds from the grasp of Satan. Remember this, in the wilderness, Satan said, I'll give it to you. Just bow to me. And said, no way, Buster. Rough translation, but you get the meaning. He said, I'm going to get it, but I'm going to get it through the cross in obedience to my Father. Well, if he's the Lamb of God, why did this one of the 24 elders said the lion? He said, the Lion of Judah. Because the very Lamb of God who was sacrificed for our sins is also going to be the Lion of Judah who will execute judgment upon the earth. And if you do not receive him as the Lamb of God who forgives your sins, you're going to have to face him as your judge, as the Lion of Judah. When the Lamb took the scrolls, the elders and the angels fell down and praised him. Verse 8. The angels and the elders are holding golden bowls. What's in them? The prayers of the saints. They're not clay jars, they're golden bowls. Beloved, God keeps your prayers in golden bowls. When you are discouraged and you're ready to give up praying, I want you to remember this. Remember that your prayers are kept in golden bowls. This is how much our Lord values our prayer. This is how much our Lord loves our prayers. This is how much the Lord treasures our prayers. And while they were holding golden bowls, they were singing a new song. You are worthy to take the scroll. Well, I guess now we come to perhaps the most somber part of Revelation. The opening of the seals of the scroll. Now, I'm absolutely convinced we're closer to that day than any other time in history. Think with me, please, of the incredible growing satanic influence throughout the world. Think of how even believers accept things that they would not have accepted only 30 years ago. Think of the environmental movement that turned into a religion and the worship of Gaia, the Mother Earth. Think of the growing number of pastors who are abandoning biblical authority. Think of the Islamist barbarism toward the Christians everywhere. Think of all the deaths of the world. Think of the interdependence of the economic system worldwide. It would not have made sense only 100 years ago in the book of Revelation chapter 18 when it talks about a complete worldwide collapse. Think about all these things and more that I wish I had the time. And I have to believe we're getting close. Chapter 6. This is the heart of the book of Revelation. John watches as the Lamb opens the first of the seven seals. Beloved, this is a very dark period in human history. The darkest ever. The breaking of the first seal of the seventh sets in motion a period of time known as the Great Tribulation. Some of you might be surprised that the period of the Great Tribulation, those 7 years, are not mentioned in Revelation for the first time. It's in the book of Daniel. In the book of Daniel, chapter 9 particularly, Gabriel tells Daniel in verses 9, 25, 26, and 27, he gives him three groups of sevens. The first two sevens, they were fulfilled with meticulous details. They were fulfilled with meticulous accuracy. This third seven period, 7 years, is in the future. In Daniel 9:27, here's what he said. Listen carefully. He, the Antichrist, will confirm a covenant with many for 1 7. In the middle of that seven, he will put an end to sacrifice and offering. And on the wing of the temple, he will set up an abomination that causes desolation until the end that is decreed is poured out on him. The very person that Daniel talks about as the Antichrist is the same one that John talks about as the beast. And we'll look at that in a couple of messages. It's the same one that Jesus talked about in Matthew 24 with precision. When the Lamb opened the first four of the seven seals, the Great Tribulation sits in motion. That is a global event. I know there are some people across the world who are living in tribulation right now. But this is going to be a global event. No one will be able to escape it. These four seals are represented by four horse riders. With the first seal comes the rider of a white horse, symbolizing the promise of false peace. The Antichrist is going to pause as a man of peace, as a champion of peace. Who knows? He may even win the Nobel Peace Prize. We don't know. Satan is a counterfeiter, and he knows that only Jesus is the Prince of True Peace. So he sent this emissary of his, is a master diplomat, a persuasive leader, who's pretend to be all for peace. But because he's a deceiver, that pretension will not go on forever. Talking about this, Paul said in 1 Thessalonians 5:3, while people are saying peace and safety, destruction will come upon them suddenly. The false man of peace wears a false crown, and he makes false promises of peace. Naturally, it follows, after that deception, the second horse rider, the second seal, and this one is fiery red, because he's going to unleash war like the world has ever known before. The third seal unleashes a rider of a black horse. That represents famine, economic collapse, riots in the streets, disorder everywhere. The rider of the black horse has a pair of weighing scales in his hand, symbolizing the scarcity of food. The fourth seal unleashes the rider on a pale horse, and pale is the color of death. And it's natural, with all the starvation and chaos and death, death will follow. But this is not just earthly death, not just physical death, but eternal death as well. Because he said Hades follows. That's the eternal judgment. Let me repeat, none of this troubles me and troubles my heart. None of it. None of this makes me face the future without confidence. None of it. None of this shakens my firm belief that nothing will separate us from the love of Christ. Romans 8, 35, 36, and 37, who shall separate us from the love of Christ? Shall tribulation or hardship, persecution or famine or nakedness or danger or sword? In all these things, we are more than conquerors through Christ who loved us. Amen. The fifth seal, chapter 6 of Revelation, the fifth seal is broken. And the martyrs begin to cry out, how long, O sovereign Lord, until you judge the inhabitants of the earth and avenge our blood? And here comes the Lord's answer. He said, just a little longer. Hold on. Judgment is on its way. We do not see life and death from God's perspective. We look upon death as terror. But God is delighted when one of his saints arrive into the doors of heaven. That's why the scripture said, precious in the eyes of the Lord are the death of what? His saints. From God's perspective, death of the believer means that he or she have successfully completed their mission. I know probably some of you are going through a hard time right now. And you're probably looking up to heaven and saying, how long, O Lord? When will you answer me, Lord? The Lord's word today for you is this, hold on, I'm on my way. Can you say that with me? Hold on, I'm on my way. The sixth seal that the Lamb breaks, earthquake shakes the very foundation of the earth. I mean, this will make the tsunamis, the worst of tsunamis we've ever seen, and the worst of earthquake, like they will make those like a Sunday school picnic in comparison. The sun will turn into black, and the moon will turn into the color of blood. The stars are going to be falling. I mean, everybody panics when one asteroid coming to earth, and everybody panics and worries. This will be thousands of them. Every mountain and island is dislocated. On that day, the Bible said that the powerful heads of states and the kings and the rulers, they will be terrified, but there will be nowhere for them to hide. Yet in spite of this, even in the midst of this horror, those who are rebellious against God are not even going to think about asking for forgiveness. Instead, they'll be thinking about, where can I hide? Where can I hide? And they're going to be crying out to the rocks, hide us from the face of the wrath of the Lamb. After the sixth seal comes an interlude. It's in chapter 7. The seventh seal will have to wait. We'll look at it next message. Because there's an interlude. Now, I'm not creating it. It's just happened. The Bible does it. Meanwhile, on the earth, there are still 144,000 faithful witnesses for Christ. These faithful witnesses are sealed with the Holy Spirit. What does that mean? Well, Ephesians 1:13, 1 Corinthians 1:22 tells us that all of the elect of God are sealed by the Holy Spirit. That sealing is for ownership. This is the mark that you are bought with a price, that you don't own yourself, but you are owned totally and completely by the Lord Jesus Christ. He paid for you by His precious blood. He owns you. Now again, the number 12 represents completion. So if you multiply 12 by 12,000, you get a complete number, hence 144,000. This is a symbolic number, meaning none of the elect of God is going to be lost. Amen? None of the elect will be lost. Meanwhile, the rest of chapter 7 tells us about what's going on in heaven. Oh man, I love that. I'll have to get to the parts about heaven. It's a beautiful scene, a multitude from every nation, every tribe and every language, standing before the throne of God and the Lamb. And they were wearing white robes, symbol of purity. Because the only purity we have, beloved friends, is the righteousness of Jesus Christ, not our own. Because they washed those robes in the blood of Jesus Christ, the only purifying power. They are praising God and saying, salvation belongs to our God who sits on the throne and to the Lamb. Do we really, really understand what it means to gather on the first of the week to worship? Do we really understand what that means? A Pulitzer-winning author by the name of Annie Dillard, she was writing and speaking about Sunday morning services, and she asked the question, does anyone have the foggiest idea what sorts of power we blithely invoke? And then she continued, she said, the churches are like children playing on the floor with chemistry sets, mixing up batches of TNT to kill a Sunday morning. When we gather together and go through the motion of worship, but fail to realize the awesome power of God that's being released in worship. Did you know that God really doesn't like going through the motions of worship? Read about it, Isaiah. It's an offense to Him. He wants us to worship in spirit and in truth. One of the elders tells John that these faithful people who came through the pain and the suffering of this earthly life, they're the ones. Why? Because God seals His elect. Let me tell you something. No matter what happens, we know that He's going to protect us. He's going to seal us until He takes us all the way home. That's the deal. He doesn't save us today and not save us tomorrow and not save us for eternity. Once He writes your name in the book of life, He writes it with His blood, not with a pencil and eraser. And that is why we're sealed. And here again, finally, He gives us another paradox. The Bible is filled with paradoxes. The Lamb becomes a shepherd. Just like God becomes a man, the master becomes a slave, the king becomes a servant. Now the Lamb is our shepherd. Is He your shepherd?
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12: With SRN News, I'm John Scott. A lawyer for former CIA Director John Brennan says Brennan has been subpoenaed to testify next month before a Florida grand jury as part of a Justice Department investigation into whether former law enforcement and intelligence officials conspired against President Trump. Ken Weinstein, an attorney for Brennan, disclosed that prosecutors presented him with a subpoena for Brennan to appear on October 15th before a grand jury in Fort Pierce, Florida. Republican Senator Mitch McConnell of Kentucky returning to the Senate after a long absence. The 84-year-old senator has not been to the Capitol since June 14th when he was hospitalized for a fall in his home. National Hispanic Heritage Month being celebrated across the U.S., highlighting Latino diversity. It runs through September 15th through October 15th. This is SRN.
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16: 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Poverty is not something we seek for. But notice the text, those who makes himself rich. This is talking about a person who exhausts himself in attempting to get wealth as a status symbol. But then it says, one who makes himself poor, yet has great riches. What does that poor mean? Doesn't necessarily mean poor in the things of this world. It means the person who's poor in spirit, who seeks God and puts him first. Here's the point. 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
19: God authors it all. He is transcendent. He is magnificent. He is mighty. He is gigantic. Without him, there is no righteousness. There is no holiness. There is no ability to change. There is no truth.
20: Sooner or later, every one of us comes to the edge of our own understanding. We've asked our questions, weighed our answers, and still the mystery of God remains just beyond our reach. Well, today on Insight for Living, Chuck Swindoll brings us to the close of a very long conversation between Job and his insufferable friends. As he describes their long-winded conversation, Chuck helps us trade our small, manageable ideas about God for a vision of his true majesty and might. Let's begin with these helpful highlights from the book of Job.
19: Elihu's not a learner. Elihu's busy with that long index finger bouncing against the sternum of Job, and probably never himself had one boil. Job's covered with them. Don't be the Pope, Elihu. Learn from this man. Well, the first speech, he begins in chapter 32 and ends it at the end of chapter 33. And there's a couple of things in it I think are worth mentioning. He speaks first to all the men, verses 6 to 14. Then he speaks to Job and finally gets to his point. Takes him forever, but he finally gets to a point, verse 13 of chapter 33. Why do you complain against him? H is capitalized. Appropriately, it refers to God, Job. Why do you complain against God that he does not give an account of all his doings? Indeed, God speaks once or twice, yet no one notices it. So he's saying God speaks in a couple of ways. First, verse 15, in a dream or a vision. If you like marking your Bible, put a little one there. That's the first way God speaks, at least he did in those days. And put a little two by verse 19. Man is also chastened with pain on his bed. God speaks when you're sick, when you're laid aside with unceasing complaint in his bones, describing the pain of life, so that his life loathes bread and his soul favorite food. His flesh wastes away from sight, and his bones, which were not seen, stick out. It's a picture of going hungry and, and being so sick you don't even want to eat. Then his soul draws near to the pit. He thinks he's going to die, and his life to those who bring death. And then how do we get the message from God to us? Well, Elihu suggests, look closely, verse 23, there is an angel as mediator for man. One out of 1,000. I think you may have never seen this before. I confess, I don't remember ever reading this before. They're rare. 1 in 1,000, we would say. To remind a man what is right for him, let him be gracious to him and say, deliver him from going down to the pit. And he delivers him from death. Let his flesh, verse 25, become fresher than in youth. Let him return to the days of his youthful vigor. Then he will pray to God and he will accept him. Capital H, God will accept him and he may see his face with joy, may restore his righteousness to man. Let me pause here and let you look at that. Let your mind turn over what we just read. Now, admittedly, this may be Elihu's opinion, but it is inspired. It comes from the Spirit of God, and it's preserved for us in the sacred text. Now, we have now the Holy Spirit who takes the Word of God and reveals truth to us from the Scriptures. The second speech begins in chapter 34. Elihu is pleading for his audience. Maybe he's seeing Job drift a little, kind of like Eutychus. Hear my words, you wise men, verse 2. Listen to me, you who know, for the ear tests words as the palate tastes food. He says it again in verse 16. If you have understanding, hear this. Listen to the sound of my words. Now he speaks only to Job until he gets to verse 33. Then he waits. It sounds like a pause. In 34:33, if you'll turn there, shall he recompense on your terms because you have rejected it? For you must choose and not I. Therefore, declare what you know. And I think he waits. And Job doesn't speak. Job doesn't even answer Elihu here. So Elihu gets a little ticked. And he ends with a rather strong and firm word regarding repentance. And he now takes up the cause of the other counselors who were blaming Job at every turn. And that continues through chapter 35. In fact, Elihu ends by insulting Job at the end of chapter 35, which is this third speech you may recall in our outline. At the end of it, he sort of levels Job. Verse 13 of chapter 35, surely God will not listen to an empty cry, implying Job's cries are empty. Nor will the Almighty regard it. How much less when you say you do not behold him? The case is before him. You must wait for him. You hear the preaching? And now because he has not visited in his anger, nor has he acknowledged transgression well, so Job opens his mouth emptily. He multiplies words without knowledge. That's really insulting to say it like that. Eugene Peterson gets the idea when he paraphrases, Job, you talk sheer nonsense, nonstop

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2: Overwhelming. Unlike the little girl walking beside her mother in a pretty big thunderstorm, and every time the lightning flashed, she turned and smiled. And then walked a little further than the lightning, and she turned. The mother said, "Sweetheart, why do you always turn and look at the lightning?" She said, "Well, God's taking my picture. I just want to smile for him." And he does. He's not. It's not about us. It's not about us. It's about himself in his magnificence. Nahum writes of it. He has his way in the whirlwind and the storms, and the clouds are the dust of his feet. He is transcendent. He is magnificent. He is mighty. He is gigantic. He is everything about us, above us, around us, and within us. Without him, there is no righteousness. There is no holiness. There is no ability to change. There is no truth. God authors it all. And Elihu comes to this in the simple form of the thunderstorm. And he shows Job of the living God, and he begs him to listen to this, chapter 37, verse 14. "Listen, Job, stand and consider the wonders of God. Do you know how God establishes them and makes the lightning of his cloud to shine?" Of course he doesn't. "Do you know how God establishes them and makes the lightning of his cloud to shine? Do you know about the layers of the thick clouds and the wonders of one perfect in knowledge?" He describes it all as a canopy in a few moments. And this, I love the 22, "Out of the north comes golden splendor around God." It's awesome majesty. Is that magnificent? Nothing around us is awesome or majestic. Nothing. We've seen nothing that can be compared to the living God. We sing of it. "Oh, tell of his might. Oh, sing of his grace, whose robe is the light, whose canopy space. His chariots of wrath, the deep thunderclouds form, and dark is his path on the wings of a storm. Thy bountiful care, what tongue can recite? It breathes in the air, it shines in the night. It streams from the hills, it descends to the plain, and sweetly distills in the dew and the rain." Great words from, oh, worship the King. He is great, he is mighty, and we sit in awe and we worship. Job, join me as we worship. Not surprisingly, when God does finally speak, 38:1, he answers Job out of a whirlwind. And there he is. Wouldn't that have been great to be there? Oh, wow. Don't talk. Don't say a word. Just stare. Sometimes God bursts on the scenes in such a magnificent way, your breath is taken away. I was fishing with my father many years ago, sitting on a slick in the Cronkaway Bay, just this side of Matagorda Bay. We were sitting in a probably 14-foot fishing boat my granddad owned. My dad was in the back by the motor, and I was up front. And it was one of those days you could flip a penny, and it would hit the water, and you could just count the ripples. I mean, it was slick. And it's just about daybreak. All of a sudden, from the depths, came a tarpon out of the water, you know. I wish I could jump up above this pulpit to do that for you, but I can't. Anyway, I'm sitting there watching this fish, whoa, come out of the water. My dad, he just didn't even turn around. He says, "I told you."

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1: So I cast on it as if I'm going to land that mother of all fish. Out of nowhere, this suddenly appears. And so does our God. Job, listen. He's here. He isn't silent. He speaks. And there's no voice like his. Robert Dick Wilson was the professor of Old Testament and Semitics from 1900 to 1929 at the great old Princeton Seminary, back when it was straight, back in the days when its theology was evangelical. And serving on that same faculty had been to B.B. Warfield and J. Gratiam Machen, great names. Machen later left and began Westminster Seminary, and Robert Dick Wilson left with him. They formed a new school. But anyway, from 1915 to 1917, Donald Gray Barnhouse was a student at Princeton Seminary. Barnhouse later went on to 10th Presbyterian Church in Philadelphia to serve as a pastor for 33 years. But before then, after graduating, about 12 years passed, and they invited Barnhouse to come back to the seminary and to preach in Miller Chapel. And Barnhouse loves to tell the story of just before he got up to preach, Robert Dick Wilson walked in, came all the way down near the front, sat right down close. And I can tell you from experience similar to that, when I preach in the seminary chapel at Dallas and I'm surrounded by those who taught me theology and the languages and whatever, it's pretty intimidating. You have to do a lot of self-talk to get over it, and you. And I'm sure that's what Barnhouse went through when he saw his old prof, Dr. Robert Dick Wilson. Brilliant mind, great man. Barnhouse said when he finished his message, Wilson walked up to him and said, shook his hand, said, if you come back, I will not come hear you preach. I only come once to hear my boys. And I come only to see if they are big godders or little godders. Not sure that he understood what Dr. Wilson meant by that, Barnhouse asked for an explanation. Oh, he said, it's very simple. Some men have only a little god, and they are always in trouble with him. He can't do the miraculous. He can't take care of life's details. He doesn't intervene on behalf of his people. They have a little god, and so I call them little godders. Then there are those who have a great and mighty God. And that's good. He speaks, and it is done. He commands, and it stands fast. He knows how to show himself strong on behalf of those who fear him. Barnhouse, anxious to know in which category he was, breathed a sigh of relief when he heard the man's final statement. You, Donald, have a great God. And he will bless your ministry. He paused, looked deeply into the eyes of the young preacher, smiled, and said, just before he turned to walk out, God bless you. Donald, God bless you. How big is your God? Big enough to intervene? Big enough to be held in awe and ultimate respect and trust? Big enough to turn your worries into fodder so that he can put it all in perspective? Little godders, big godders. When God is too small in our minds, our problems are magnified and we retreat in fear and insecurity. Job was not one of those. When God becomes great in our minds, our problems pale into insignificance and we stand in awe and we worship the King. Ours is a great God, great and mighty is our God. Will you bow with me, please, before him? The words are many used for him, transcendent, inscrutable, incomprehensible, magnificent, all-knowing, all-powerful, omnipresent, holy, just, good, gracious. Don't forget, mysterious, incomprehensible, self-sustaining. He doesn't come to our rescue because he needs us. He comes because we need him. He doesn't speak because he thinks he needs to be heard. He speaks because he knows without his voice, without his message, without his word, we are in a morass of trouble and misery and worry. If you've never met the Lord Jesus Christ, you need to understand that that's essential if you wish to know a God this size. Jesus alone said, "I am the way, the truth, and the life. No one comes to the Father but through me." He's the only road to take to God. It's one way. His way. We worship you, our great and mighty God, this day. The one who transcends time and space. The one beyond our comprehension. Full of a grace that is not in us, a goodness we have never known in ourselves. Mercy and love that knows no limit. Almighty, magnificent, victorious, sovereign, holy, just. In a day of many voices, all of them loud, much noise, enormous confusion and chaos, bring us often to the simple truth that you love us and your plan is best and your motive is right and it is for your glory and therefore for our good. Deliver us from every pursuit of our own selfish happiness, a desire to please what we want and to find our satisfaction in you, great God. Whom have we, Lord, but thee, soul thirst to satisfy, exhaustless spring, the waters free. All other streams are dry. And so we worship you, our God. We have done so with our songs. We have done so in the reading of the word. We have done so in our giving. We have now done so in our silence before you. Minister and continue ministering, even when we're away from each other, but not at all away from you. Unto him who is able to guard us from stumbling and present us faultless, before the presence of his glory with exceeding joy, to the only wise God, our Savior, be glory and majesty, dominion and power, now and forever and ever and ever and ever. And all God's people said, Amen.
0: Great and mighty is our God. When we see him accurately, transcendent, magnificent, sovereign over every storm, our worries fade into proper perspective, and worship rises in their place. 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
5: With SRN News, I'm John Scott. The Supreme Court has rejected President Trump's bid to restrict mail ballots ahead of the midterms. That decision allows states to continue sending ballots under existing processes. The Trump administration wanted restrictions in place before the November midterm elections. Power giants NextEra Energy and Dominion Energy rolling out plans to sweeten their proposed merger in Virginia, Dominion's home base. The company's pledging new jobs for Virginia and new business tower in downtown Richmond. They're also doubling a previously announced credit for residential customers' bills. Alex Saab, ally of ousted Venezuelan President Nicolas Maduro, expected to plead guilty in a federal case. He is accused of bribing officials to win contracts to import food during widespread hardship in Venezuela. This is SRN News.
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8: 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I'm Paul Acey with Plugged In by Focus on the Family.
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9: If the stuff that you begin to accumulate only applies to Earth, then in fact you are earthbound with the stuff.
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11: The problem with money isn't that it can't make us happy. It's that whatever happiness it buys doesn't last. Today, Dr. Evans looks beyond temporary happiness to a joy that comes from investing our lives in something that lasts forever. Let's join him as he challenges us to build God's kingdom instead of our own.
9: When the Bible talks about materialism, it is never talking about how much money you have. The concern is not what's in the bank, how many cars are in the garage, how many garages there are for the cars that are in the garage, how many suits are in the closet. Some of God's choicest servants in the Bible were also very wealthy. Abraham, very wealthy. Job, exceedingly wealthy and was given more at the end of his life than he had at the beginning. The concern of the Bible about the materialist is not the amount they have, but the perspective of the amount that they have. His concern about materialism is an attitude where you expect gold to do what only God can do. Now, some of you are saying, Pastor, you can go on because so far you're not applying this to me. Well, let's give you a few tests of materialism. Some questions that will help you to ask, are you a materialist? Not how much do you have, but what is your attitude toward what you have? First of all, are you content with what you have till you get more? Or are you discontent till you get more? If you're not at rest with God where you are because of where you would like to go, God would call you a materialist. Because you have not learned to get from God enjoyment, peace, tranquility. That comes from God. And we have used credit cards to get what only can come from God. Second test. Are you looking for money to supply you what ought to be coming from God? It's sort of an extension of the first one. Are you content? And if you're discontent, are you looking for money to buy you what God gives? What is your dependency? What is your focus? And the third test is critical. When God and gold come into conflict, who wins? Just look back over your history. James says, come now. Did you find when you had less that you had more time for God? And now that you have more, you have less time for God. Has God's blessing decreased God in your life? If you have money and you're miserable, there's a spiritual problem. If you don't have money and you're miserable, there's a spiritual problem. Because in the Bible, joy has nothing to do with economic well-being. The cost of materialism, he says, is that God works against you. In fact, it costs some people their eternal destiny. You remember the rich young ruler? His love for money cost him heaven. You remember Lazarus and the rich man in Luke 16? Says Lazarus in his poverty went to heaven. The rich man in his wealth went to hell. And when he got to hell, he asked Lazarus, the poor man, for one drop of water to cool his tongue in the heat of these flames. And Abraham said to the rich man, when you were on earth, you enjoyed the finer things of life. But now the role is flipped. You were so busy enjoying earth, you never got around to heaven. And it cost you eternity. Not because you had it, but because it blinded you to something more important. There is a high price tag for materialism. Please don't misunderstand me. It's not a high price tag to having money. There's a high price tag to having the wrong attitude about the money that you have or want to get. Because when gold replaces God, there is a price tag you must pay. Thirdly, the content of materialism. He says at the end of verse 3, in the last days that you have stored up your treasure, stored up your treasure. That's another word of saying hoarding. They desire to hoard. Now, this is different than legitimate saving. God does not mind saving. 2 Corinthians 12:14, the job of the parent is to store up for the children, to pass on an inheritance. What's the difference? Saving for your children? That's good. That's admirable. And the Bible says do it. That's tied to a legitimate purpose. Saving so that you have things when bad days come, or when days when you can't work or retirement, that has a legitimate goal to it. Verse 4. Behold, the pay of the laborers who mowed your fields and which have been withheld by you cries out against you, and the outcry of those who did the harvesting has reached the ears of the Lord of Sabaoth, the Lord of the armies. Have you ever noticed when people get more, they get a little uppity? You know, uppity. If God has blessed you and you look down on other people, you are an evil person. When you look down at somebody because you have something they don't have, two things ought to happen when God has blessed you. Number one, you ought to be thankful. You ought to be more grateful. You ought to be more generous. You ought to be more sensitive, because you know if it wasn't for the grace of God, somebody would be looking down at you. And the second thing it ought to do is make you helpful. Because you don't want to see somebody down there who you can help to get up. So you are a helping person. But if those two attitudes don't come with the blessing, then you're one of these people who abused others. You know how they help get their riches? They wouldn't pay their debts. A man would mow their fields and they would tell him, the check's in the mail. Not only was not the check in the mail, they had no intent on paying them. They were unjust. Leviticus 19:13, Deuteronomy 24 verses 14 and 15, Jeremiah 22 verse 13 says that when a person works for you and performs a service, you are obligated to pay them, and pay them when they have done it. Unless arrangements that are in agreement with that other person are made, it is evil to get a service that you don't pay for. And therefore, keep the money that literally belongs to someone else for the service that they performed. Not only that, but they bought the judges in the courts. Because the poor did not have a means of redress. They could not afford it. So they were unjust. They condemned and put to death the righteous man, verse 6 says. He does not resist you, because he can't. Oh, but let me tell you something. If you're being mistreated at work, unjustly, unjust treatment, I'm not talking about whether you agree with your boss, I'm talking about it violates God's standard. Talk to God about it. You talk to God about it. Don't take this lightly, folks. If you are being treated unjustly, and you have no power, use any legitimate power of redress. But he says, you talk to the Lord of the armies, the Lord who commands the angelic host what to go down. And I remember a situation, true story, remember about our church, who was being abused by her boss. And mainly it was because she was a Christian and there were no complaints about her work, and she was being abused. He would give her the extra work, make her stay overtime. He was just being ridiculous. Of course, she was looking for another job, hadn't found another job, and she came to me for counseling. Obviously, you have to work, but she couldn't handle the pressure. I said, let's get on our knees and go before the Lord and ask him to deliver you. And in tears, with tears coming down this young lady's face, she gave an outcry to God for justice. God, give me justice. I'm doing my work. I'm trying to honor you, but this man is against me. And I said, every day this week, I want you to pray and call on God for justice against this evil man. This would be a New Testament illustration of an imprecatory prayer. Imprecatory prayer is where you pray against the enemies of God. And she said, Lord, if this man's not going to change, then either get me a job, do something, but intervene. One week later, she called me screaming on the phone. I didn't know whether this was bad or good, because she was just screaming. She said, Pastor. I said, what? She said, you won't believe it. I said, what happened? My boss's supervisor was dissatisfied with my boss's work. He fired my boss yesterday. But that's not all. He gave me my boss's position. There was an outcry. So when you've done all you've been called on to do by God, Father alone knows all about it. And Father alone understands why. Cheer up, my brother. Call on the Lord of Sabaoth to intervene. Not only that, verse 5 says, but you have lived luxuriously on the earth and in wanton pleasure. They lived life for the party. And that's the content of a materialist. A materialist lives to party. Nothing wrong with a party. Nothing wrong with a good party. Nothing wrong with a good time. But they weren't living for God. They were living for the party. The party wasn't the extra. God was the extra, if he was there at all. And so he says of them, you have fattened your hearts in a day of slaughter. That was the day of a party. They fatten up a calf so they have a lot of meat and stuff to eat for a party. They fatten up the calf because of the party. So all of life was a party. And God says, you don't know it, but you're going to be the calf for my party. You fatten up the calf for your party, and I'm fattening you up. In fact, I'm going to give you more riches. I'm going to let you make more money. I'm just going to give it to you, make you a fat cat. So when you go down, it'll be clear. And that's why you cannot love money, because when God takes you down, he takes you down hard.
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9: We close with a final point, the cure for materialism. It's really in the one word in verse 6, the righteous man. The righteous man. Now, stick with me on this closing point, church. The righteous man. How are you righteous in the use of materialism? Turn to Matthew 6. Let's look at this as our last passage today. Now, this is a very important principle I'm getting ready to share with you now, and one that will change your life. It will change your life and change your finances, by the way, if that is a need. Matthew chapter 6. This is Jesus talking, and he says in verse 19, do not lay up for yourselves treasures on earth where moth and rust destroy and where thieves break in and steal, but lay up for yourself treasures in heaven where neither moth nor rust destroys and where thieves do not break in and steal. For where your treasure is, there your heart will be also. Now watch this. This is a very misunderstood passage. In fact, Christians read over this passage and skip it because it doesn't seem very practical. How can you, living in this world, lay up treasures in heaven?
14: So let me give you the brief summary of this verse, and it will transform your life. The key phrase is yourself. Lay not up for yourself. Not lay not up, but lay not up for yourself. When you think in terms of money, don't only think in terms of you. Now follow this. Lay not up for yourself. Don't become self-centered when it comes to treasures, because if you're self-centered, you're going to think about you. When it comes to treasures and you're living here on earth, do not lay it up for yourself, self-centeredness. Don't lay it up earthy. Lay it up heavenly. But what are you laying up? Treasures. He says, when you accumulate stuff, whatever that stuff is, whatever those possessions are, clothes or money or cars or houses or whatever the stuff is, when you accumulate the stuff, don't merely think in terms of yourself. Think in terms of whether this stuff that I am beginning to accumulate has only earthly purposes tied to it or heavenly purposes tied to it. If the stuff that you begin to accumulate only applies to earth and has no eternal connectedness to it, then in fact you are earthbound with the stuff. Now the problem is that the stuff that's earthbound is going to stay here on earth. But the stuff that had eternity tied to it, even though it's the same stuff, will have eternal repercussions. Now, what's the point? The point is this. When the stuff that you accumulate and buy has a heavenly tie to it, that means God is now the owner. When it has an earthly tie to it, you are now the owner. The question is, as the owner, do you have sovereign control of what happens to the stuff? No. Thieves can break in and steal. Moths can eat it up. All kinds of things can happen to the stuff. You can have inflation. You can have depression. The stock market can go bust. You have no control over the stuff. But if it's only tied to earth, then you're going to have to go with how earth goes, up and down. But when the stuff, whatever you accumulate, has a heavenly connectedness to it, or whether it has the glory of God as a part of it, then God takes care of it, because he doesn't allow moths with his stuff. He doesn't allow inflation and depression to mess with his stuff. Stock markets don't determine what happens with his stuff. So that's what you do when you dedicate your baby to the Lord, when you dedicate your house to the Lord, when you dedicate your car to the Lord. You're saying, this stuff is your stuff. So since this stuff is your stuff, I'm not going to worry about this stuff, because you can take care of your stuff better than I can take care of your stuff. So I'm just going to use your stuff while I give it back to you for your glory, while you watch over your stuff. It's turning it over to God. You say, how do you do that? He tells you in verse 21, where your treasure is, there your heart will be also. Don't misread it. Most people quote this backwards. They say, where your heart is, there your treasure will be. That's not what it says. It says, where your treasure is, there your heart will be. If I told you right now, somebody came in and we put up on the screens that your house was on fire, you'd say, Pastor, I love your sermon, but I gotta go. My house is on fire. Now, why would you leave me at the close of my sermon? Why would you leave me when I'm making my final point? Why would you leave me when I'm trying to bring it home to go out, get in your car, and go to your home just because somebody came and said your house was on fire? The reason you would leave is because your stuff is in trouble. Your stuff that you pay for, the furniture, the TV, the house. You know why you would leave? Because your heart will always follow your treasure. Your heart will always follow your treasure. Therefore, if your heart follows your treasure and not your treasure follows your heart, then make sure you're investing in treasures that have eternity tied to them, because then your heart will automatically follow your treasure. If you don't have eternity tied to the stuff, then your heart's not going to be in eternity, because the stuff's not tied to eternity. Your treasure, where you make your investment, will always determine where your heart follows. That's what he's saying. And so we close.
15: You know, it's a man one time had two calves. They were prize-winning calves. One had a blue stripe down it. The other had a yellow stripe down it. These calves would win thousands of dollars. Man came to his wife. He said, honey, this is something. The Lord then blessed us with two prize-winning calves. I'm going to honor the Lord. This calf is mine and ours. This calf is the Lord. Whatever this calf brings in, we give it to the Lord. Whatever this calf brings in, we're going to keep for ourselves because the God has given us these two calves. He came in a week later depressed and downhearted. Wife said, honey, what's wrong? He said, honey, the Lord's calf just died. Have you ever noticed it's always the Lord's calf that dies? You ever notice that? You ever notice when things get tight, it's always the Lord's money that gets left out? You ever notice when it comes time for spiritual things, when it's TV or the Lord, it's the Lord's calf that always dies? Have you ever noticed that gold quickly replaces God? Psalm 62:10 says it's okay to be rich as long as it doesn't take your heart. Proverbs 22:1 says a good name is better than much money. A man one day was talking to a young man about life. Say, young man, let's talk about life. Say, what are your plans? The young man said, well, I'm going to go to college and get a good education. The older man said, then what? He said, then I'm going to go get a job, good job, and I'm going to make a lot of money. And the old man said, well, yeah, that's great. Then what? Then I'm going to have a family, and I'm going to raise my kids up and send them to the best possible schools. He said, that's wonderful. Then what? He said, well, then after I get my kids all gone, me and my wife, we're going to travel around the world. He said, well, sounds pretty good. Then what? He says, well, then we're going to retire, and we're going to have enough saved and stashed so that we can live the life of Raleigh in our retirement days. He said, well, that sounds pretty good, guy. But then what? He says, well, then after that's over, I'll die. And the old man looked at him and said, yeah, well, yeah. Then what? Because one day everybody in here will stand before Jesus Christ and there will be no MasterCards, no American Express, no Marriott hotel reservations. And he won't ask you what you left behind. He's only going to want to know, what did you forward ahead? Is there anything up here from the stuff I let you have down there?
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6: With SRN News, I'm John Scott. The Supreme Court has rejected President Trump's bid to restrict mail ballots ahead of the midterms. That decision allows states to continue sending ballots under existing processes. The Trump administration wanted restrictions in place before the November midterm elections. Power giants NextEra Energy and Dominion Energy rolling out plans to sweeten their proposed merger in Virginia, Dominion's home base. The company is pledging new jobs for Virginia and new business tower in downtown Richmond. They're also doubling a previously announced credit for residential customers' bills. Alex Saab, ally of ousted Venezuelan President Nicolas Maduro, expected to plead guilty in a federal case. He is accused of bribing officials to win contracts to import food during widespread hardship in Venezuela. This is SRN News.
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9: Welcome to Turning Point. You may think of revival as an outreach that inspires dozens, or perhaps hundreds. But in the Bible, a single revival changed an entire civilization. Today, Dr. David Jeremiah examines that revival, described in the book of Jonah, which impacted more people than even the day of Pentecost. 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
6: And thank you for joining us today here on Turning Point. You know, there's a lot of discussion these days among Christians about revival. And some people believe that the assassination of Charlie Kirk was the beginning of that revival. Certainly, there's been a stirring among the younger people in our nation. Whether we're headed toward a revival or not, I'm not sure. But what is a revival, and what takes place when revival happens? We're going to talk about that today from the book of Jonah in part one of The Anatomy of a Revival. But before we do that, let me just remind you that Turning Point is sponsoring a conference cruise to the Caribbean December 26th through January 2nd. It's our annual conference cruise to end the old year and begin the new year on the right track. We'll be visiting Grand Turk, San Juan, St. Thomas, Half Moon Cay with Michael Sanchez, Uriel Vega, and lots of other friends who will come along to make this a great experience. If you're interested in coming with us, go to our website, which is davidjeremiah.org, and get the details. Plan to join us this Christmas and New Year as we go to the Caribbean together. Here is The Anatomy of Revival, Part 1. I recently saw a copy of the Denver Post that was dated January 20th, 1905. The headlines across the top of the page read, "Entire city pauses for prayer, even at the high tide of business. Remarkable outburst of gospel sentiment provoked by renewal. Evangelist Chapman and his associates cause a hush to spread over the populace while the noonday meetings draw congregations in unprecedented numbers. For 2 hours at midday, all Denver was held in a spell. The marts of trade were deserted between noon and 2 o'clock. This afternoon and all worldly affairs were forgotten, and the entire city was given over to meditation on higher things. The Spirit of the Almighty pervaded every nook, going to and coming from the great meetings. The thousands of men and women radiated this spirit which filled them, and the clear Colorado sunshine was made brighter by the reflected glow of the light of God shining from happy faces." That event, chronicled in the newspaper, happened in 1905 when a revival swept through a city and changed that city for a period of time. The impact wasn't limited to Denver. Similar movements were taking place all over the place and other cities all over the United States. Today, some people believe we may be seeing the beginnings of something like that again in certain places. I cannot personally confirm every report that I hear. I do not always believe everything that I see. But I can simply weigh those stories against what I know to be true in the Word of God. And we're going to do that today because today's story about Jonah is about a revival. God loves to bring renewal to a culture. I do know that. In recent years, the word revival has surfaced again and again in many conversations. People are asking about it. It's not unusual for people to have a conversation about it over the dinner table or around the water cooler at work. Is revival beginning to happen in America? I think people are asking about it and they're wondering what it would look like if it to happen in our time. Now, most of us who are in the church grew up with the word revival in our vocabulary. As you know, my father was a pastor, and we would announce revival almost as if God were scheduled to come for 2 weeks at certain times and places. We called these meetings revival meetings, and they happened in the church that I remember the first 2 weeks in August every year.
13: what we called revival were actually evangelistic campaigns, because revival in Scripture concerned God's people, and evangelistic campaigns concern those who are lost. You can't revive somebody who doesn't have life in the first place. So a revival is not where people get saved. Revival is where Christians get renewed. And what we're going to see today in the book of Jonah is better described as a great awakening, because there is no reason to believe that the people of Nineveh had any prior faith in God. Yet they experienced an awakening. And the seeds of it show what happens when God moves upon a nation, when God moves upon a people, when God moves upon a church. Someone once said that the way to revival is simple. If the sleeping will wake up, and the lukewarm will fire up, and the dishonest will confess up, and the discouraged will cheer up, and the estranged will make up, the church will pray up, then revival will come up. Those things happen when revival takes place. If all that took place in our culture was what I just read, I want to show you from the Word of God what happened in Jonah's day, what God did when the prophet Jonah was a part of a great awakening. When we read the New Testament, we usually think of Pentecost as the greatest event of its kind. And on the day of Pentecost, as you remember, 3,000 people were converted. But when you read Jonah and you discover that there were hundreds of thousands in Nineveh, and Scripture says from the greatest to the least they turn, you are looking at an awakening unlike any recorded in history. Some believe the greater Nineveh area may have approached 1 million people. Pentecost affected thousands. This awakening of Jonah's affected an entire civilization in a short time. I want us to see how this looks from God's perspective. The book of Jonah is often treated as the story of a runaway prophet, and that it is. But for every reference to Jonah, there are multiple references to God. This is not just a book about Jonah. This is a book about God and what he does when a prophet resists him, and when he chooses to bring awakening to a nation. Let me suggest to you some of the things about awakenings that were true then and are true now. First of all, they involve a God-appointed prayer. So let's talk about this from God's perspective. One of the characteristics of this awakening, whatever name we give it, is that it began with God-appointed prayer.

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2: Christine was crippled with arthritis. Unable to attend any of the awakening meetings, these two elderly women prayed day and night until God poured out revival on their island. When people later tried to understand what happened, they traced the power of the meetings back to those two women who prayed. Billy Graham preached to more than 215 million people in person during his lifetime. And about 3 million people walked forward in his crusades to say yes to Christ. But before he entered a city, people prayed. While he preached, people prayed. After the crowds went home, people prayed. The crowds were visible, but the prayers were not. But Billy Graham believed the prayers were the strength behind everything God did. Near the top of our prayer lists, we should consider putting revival as number one and asking God if he would send revival to our nation, if he would send it to our church, and first of all, that he would send it to us personally. A God-appointed prayer, that was the first thing about revival. The second thing is they had a God-appointed preacher. The second characteristic of revival in this story is that there was a God-appointed preacher named Jonah. Our Lord referred to the 40 days of Jonah's preaching in the book of Luke. Here's what he said. For as Jonah became a sign to the Ninevites, so also the Son of Man will be to this generation. The Queen of the South will rise up in the judgment with the men of this generation and condemn them. For she came from the ends of the earth to hear the wisdom of Solomon, and indeed a greater than Solomon is here. The men of Nineveh will rise up in the judgment with this generation and condemn it, for they repented at the preaching of Jonah. They repented at the preaching of Jonah. God had a preacher, and that preacher carried the message to the city. God could have caused revival without a preacher. We know that. God can do anything. He could, but he does not, because his plan has always been the preaching of the Word of God. Romans says it this way, how then shall they call on him in whom they have not believed? And how shall they believe in him of whom they have not heard? And how shall they hear without a preacher? When Billy Graham went to London in 1954, many people thought it was all glory and headlines, but when he went there, he faced great opposition. The London Times mocked him as a foolish man who would return to America humbled because he brought a simple gospel to a sophisticated society. Yet God's people prayed, and God used that preacher greatly. More than 2 million people attended the meetings over a 12-week period. And thousands gave their lives to Christ. I cannot imagine that. I have done a few rallies over the years in arenas. I've never done more than two in 1 week and always had a day in between. Billy Graham preached for 12 weeks every night of the week. I don't know how he did it, but God helped him do it, and God used that to bring a great awakening to Great Britain. In the passage from Luke, we are told Jonah was a sign. When he went to Nineveh, he was a sign in two ways. His preaching was a sign, and Jonah himself was a sign. Consider what would happen to a person after days in the belly of a fish. Many believe that digestive juices would bleach the skin and remove the hair. And bleached skin and no hair, Jonah was walking through the streets of Nineveh, declaring, yet 40 days and judgment is coming. His appearance alone was a sign. When you

0: saw him coming down the street, you better listen to this guy. He's a strange dude. He commanded attention and people listened. But not only his presence, but his preaching also. The Jews were enemies of Nineveh. And this Hebrew walked their streets, warning them to repent or face destruction. Revival preachers are usually marked by great boldness. You've probably heard a preacher so gripped by God that he no longer cares what people think. Jonathan Edwards is a perfect example. If you read his story, you will come to a place where he preached a sermon that became famous, a sermon called Sinners in the Hands of an Angry God. He read his sermons word for word. He hardly ever looked up from his manuscript. But when he preached the sermon like that, Sinners in the Hands of an Angry God, people cried out in terror. And those who were there said they felt as if they were being dangled over hell as they heard the gospel, many of them for the first time. So there was a preacher, and Jonah was the preacher. There's only one explanation. He was a man filled with the power of God, and God is going to use his preaching, as we discover, to bring many to himself. So there was a God-appointed prayer, there was a God-appointed preacher, and there was a God-appointed proclamation. So here's what the proclamation was. Preach to it the message that I will tell you. God said to Jonah, I want you to go to Nineveh and I want you to tell them what I tell you to tell them. Jonah didn't need any long preparation. He didn't need to go and study. God just told him what to do. And in verse 4, it is recorded, and Jonah began to enter the city on the first day, and he cried out and said, yet 40 days and Nineveh will be overthrown. That was his whole message. Just 8 words in the English Bible and 5 words in the original Hebrew, Jonah walked the streets and announced that judgment was coming and it was going to happen in 40 days. Now, whenever God blesses a preacher, it is because he preaches the message God gives him. I know that sometimes today we hear preachers and we wonder, where did they get that? Because it sure didn't come from the Bible. I am grateful to have a book that contains everything God wants me to say. I don't have to look anywhere outside this book because this is the total revelation of God. People ask me why I preach the Bible, and I'll tell them because that's the thing God promises to bless. When I get outside the Bible, I'm on my own. And that can end up pretty disastrous. Here's what I put down. I begin with the text, and then I preach what's next. That's how you get going as a preacher. That helps me stay out of trouble, keeps me from picking on anyone. If you get caught in the passage, that's because you came to church on the wrong Sunday. And I had nothing to do with it. You know, I used to hear people say, well, he's coming to church on Sunday. I'm going to preach on that. No, you don't want to do that. You want to preach what God tells you to preach, and that's what Jonah did. Very short message, but it was God's message to Nineveh. So Jonah went to Nineveh with the Lord's message, yet 40 days, and Nineveh shall be overthrown. What did that mean? Well, in the scripture, 40 days often is a time of testing. Moses was 40 days on the mountain while Israel was tested and failed. Because of disobedience, they wandered 40 years in the wilderness. Even the Lord Jesus was tested 40 days in the wilderness. So when you read about 40 days in the Bible, it is often a time of testing. The people understood this was a final opportunity for them. 40 days left, and they would have to repent. His message was a message of judgment. If they didn't change, God's judgment was going to fall. We don't hear much of that these days. We don't hear many preachers preach against sin or preach about the coming judgment of God. When I teach on prophecy and I tell you what is ahead for us and what is ahead for those who reject the Lord, I often get criticism. People say, this is not positive. Well, let me tell you, it's better to feel conviction now and joy later than to feel comfort now and regret later. You'd be better off to hear the truth And the Bible is filled with the truth. When I preach the Bible, I will come to some passages that we might swallow hard when we hear them. But they're there for our benefit. They're there for our blessing. They're there for our salvation. We who preach today proclaim more than Jonah did. Jonah warned of a coming judgment. We proclaim a judgment that's already taken place. At the cross, a holy God placed the judgment for sin on his righteous Son. Jesus took my judgment and yours. And now God says that whoever receives Christ will not bear that judgment because it has already been borne for him by the Lord on the cross. So whenever we preach, we must not only speak of the accountability and of judgment, but we must make much of the cross where judgment and mercy meet. Billy Graham once told a crusade in Dallas back in 1953. Afterward, a friend said to him, "Billy, you didn't speak about the cross. How can anyone be converted without seeing the cross? You must preach the blood that was shed there." Graham admitted that he was upset at first, but during that night he realized it was true. And before morning, he resolved never to preach again without clearly presenting Christ's death and resurrection. If you listen to Billy Graham over the last years of his preaching, you know he never preached without coming back to that. You know, Franklin Graham, his son, is a friend of mine, and I've noticed that Franklin does the same thing. Franklin never talks unless he talks about that. There is great power in preaching the judgment of God for the Calvary judgment and for sins that have already been forgiven. That is the good news of the gospel. So in revival, there's always a God-appointed prayer. There's a God-appointed preacher. There's a God-appointed proclamation. And there's a God-appointed place. Where did this revival happen? It happened in Nineveh. What a strange place for a revival to start. Nineveh wasn't the kind of place you'd want to raise your children, I promise you that. It was a wicked and violent city. We've already noted that some of the terrible practices of its people, how they treated their enemies with cruelty. And into that culture came Jonah, preaching judgment. He could not have chosen a city that needed awakening more. It was the most wicked city of its time. Chapter 3, verse 8, when the king issued his proclamation, he said, "But let man and beast be covered with sackcloth and cry mightily to God. Let everyone turn from his evil way and from the violence that is in his hands." Nineveh was a violent city. We have a pretty good illustration of that going on in our world, what has been happening in Iran. That group of people over there, that nation, brutally killed 38,000 of their own people because they didn't agree with the government. And if you read the story of the cruelty of Iran, you discover a lot of things. That's the kind of thing that happened in Nineveh. And it's hard to believe that it could happen anywhere in our world today, but it has happened. This was a violent society. As I've studied revival, I've noticed something. God often begins his work in the darkest places. And there the light shines the brightest. I have never visited a city in America that is not a candidate for revival. And our own community here in San Diego, we are not sheltered from sin and brokenness. It's present all around us. Revival is needed here as much as it is anywhere, and God often chooses places like that to begin his work. And as we head toward the midterm elections and listen to what's happening in the news cycles, you realize there isn't anything that's going to make major changes in our nature, in our country, in our politic, apart from a movement of God himself. And I believe that can happen. I believe that God could do that and that he wants to do that. And the question is, do we want him to do that bad enough to do the things we need to do to get ready for it to happen? We'll have more about the revival in Nineveh tomorrow here on Turning Point. In the meantime, let me remind you that we have a beautiful calendar that we're featuring during this month. It's the calendar for 27, and it's a 14-month calendar that's really going to brighten your life. The theme for this year is the light of the world, and it's focused on the passages where Jesus says, you are the light of the world, because first of all, he is the light of the world. Ask for it when you send your gift during this month. And we'll see you next time right here on this good station.
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6: With SRN News, I'm John Scott. The U.S. Supreme Court rejecting President Trump's attempt to limit mail voting by imposing new postal service regulations for the midterm elections. The decision Monday allows mail voting to continue as usual. The Federal Reserve widely expected to lift its short-term interest rate Wednesday for the first time in 3 years to fight stubbornly high inflation, a move that would put the central bank at odds with President Trump's demands. An increase in the Fed's rate, currently about 3.6%, is not guaranteed, but most analysts and economists expect a hike after a speech 2 weeks ago in which Fed Chair Kevin Warsh argued that the central bank had not yet achieved its goal of putting inflation in check. Widow's Bay has stormed the Emmy Awards, breaking a record for a comedy series with 14 awards, including Best Comedy Series. This is SRN News.
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11: Shalom, beloved. 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This passage reveals three key truths for every follower of Yeshua. Number one, even though we're forgiven, we still struggle with evil. Secondly, God wants to give us good gifts. And thirdly, the Father will give to those who ask. Remember, if you ask God for anything according to his will, he will do it. So ask him to strengthen you in his peace and love. Ask him to change your mind when your thoughts are off base. The Father gives good gifts to those who ask, and everyone who asks receives.
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13: Have this mind among yourselves, which is yours in Christ Jesus. 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
14: 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In today's episode, Pastor Brian shares the second half of a lesson from Philippians chapter 2. Dr. Chapel highlights the need for fellow believers to serve side by side in mission for the advancement of the gospel. 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And while you're there, look for the many resources from Pastor Brian Chapel, including a collection of short Bible studies called 7 Days to a More Joyful Life. As Dr. Chapel continues this series on joy from Philippians, these guided studies will help you encounter the joy that Jesus offers to you, a joy that leads to thanksgiving for our gracious Heavenly Father who gives us second chances. Let's hear now from Dr. Brian Chapel as he shares the second half of the lesson, Humble Joy.
13: Let me ask that you would look in your Bibles this morning at Philippians chapter 2. Philippians chapter 2, as we'll be considering verses 1 through 11. The Apostle Paul writes from prison. Paul is writing from prison saying there are two assured things that will happen if you're committed to Jesus Christ. One, that you will suffer. It is the way the master went. It is the way his servants will go as well. Not only will you face suffering, second thing is, you will need the support of fellow believers. As side by side, we are called to serve Christ and one another together. That twofold obligation is echoed in Philippians chapter 2, verses 1 through 11. Let's look at it and let's stand to receive God's word together. The Apostle Paul writes, "So if there is any encouragement in Christ, any comfort from love, any participation in the Spirit, any affection and sympathy, complete my joy by being of the same mind, having the same love, being in full accord and of one mind. Do nothing from selfish ambition or conceit, but in humility, count others more significant than yourselves. Let each of you look not only to his own interest, but also to the interest of others. Have this mind among yourselves, which is yours in Christ Jesus, who, though he was in the form of God, did not consider equality with God a thing to be grasped, but emptied himself by taking the form of a servant, being born in the likeness of man. And being found in human form, he humbled himself by becoming obedient to the point of death, even death on a cross. Therefore, God has highly exalted him and bestowed on him the name that is above every name, so that at the name of Jesus, every knee should bow in heaven and on earth and under the earth, and every tongue confess that Jesus Christ is Lord, to the glory of God the Father. Amen. Let's pray together. Heavenly Father, we would pray that by the testimony of your people and the work of your Holy Spirit, we would be the instruments by which every knee would bow and every tongue confess that Jesus Christ is Lord, to the glory of the Father who sent him. That this would not just be the words of church or the words of the moment, but the expression of our lives, that the world would look on and say, whoever is their Lord, I want to be my Lord. May the love, the power, the compassion of Jesus Christ roll through us so that his rule would be known for all who need him. This we ask in Jesus' name. Amen. Please be seated. You know, Pastor Carrie and I, we were driving to Chicago for a meeting this week, and at some point as we were driving, we got this picture-perfect view of three combines in one field harvesting the corn. Blue sky, wonderful sunny day, and here was the corn coming out of the combines into the harvest wagons, beautifully golden and pure. We recognized what had happened, right? The husk had been torn away. The stalks were gone. The weeds were gone. Here was the corn without husk or weed or rot or blight. It was the pure corn coming into the harvest wagon. And it's the picture of what is happening for us at that great day. No more husk. No more blight, no more weeds, no more rot. Everything made right. What does that look like for you and me? I think of what I was just doing this past week. I'm on a commission of this church in which we deal with the issues of churches or people in conflict throughout our denomination. And all of these ugly, awful cases are brought to this final court of appeal. And we're listening to these awful tensions and grievances among God's people. And I have a friend who sat with me on those commissions for many years. And as he is writing, you know, all of the horror and getting ready for the, he writes and we email back and forth. And he always signs his letter at the end of all these discussions, heaven soon. Something better is coming. And it's not just the end of our conflict among and between one another. It's the end of the hurting that we feel in so many ways. As he and I were talking at a breakfast meeting, kind of getting ready for all the things that we were about to face, we talked about some mutual friends that we had. And one is a dad who has raised a severely handicapped daughter into her adulthood. And my friend told me that that parent had recently had his daughter in the wheelchair in a park on a sunny day like we were experiencing. And he said, Brian, Jenny looked up at her dad and she said, Daddy, I'm ready to go to heaven now. Wheelchairs, no more. Handicaps, no more. Conflict, no more. I was reading this week one of the reports from our wonderful chaplains in this church who visit people in the hospital. And one of the reports from somebody who's been there a long time with a lot of hurt and a lot of suffering, the simple report was, he's just very tired now. Disease no more. Tired no more. Separation from Jesus no more. It's what we all have to look forward to. If we just take the images and we say, husk no more, weeds no more, rot no more, blight no more. We have to put it in the human terms that Christ is saying. What would it mean if every knee bows, every tongue confesses that Jesus is Lord, and there's nothing anymore hindering the lordship of Christ upon this earth? What would that mean? It would mean pain no more, crying no more. I don't have to do this myself. You help me here. It would mean shame. What? It would mean wheelchairs. It'd mean cancer. It would be sin. It'd be loneliness. It would be longing. Shattered dreams. No more. It's the great declaration of the Lord on that last day. No more of this earth. No more of your sin. No more of your shame. God is saying, does he care for you? Yes, he not only entered this world. He not only provides a way for your shame and pain to be put aside. Ultimately, he says, I will deliver it from you all and all that has hurt you and all that causes you to wither and cry. No more. And it is the great day that's ahead for the people of God, even as we are making our way through this world in all of its fallenness and hurt even now. How do people know about that? I mean, how's anybody going to ultimately learn about that great plan of God? Well, it is verse 1. So if there's any encouragement in Christ, any comfort from love, any participation in the Spirit, any affection and sympathy, writes Paul, complete my joy by being of the same mind, having the same love, being in full accord and of one mind. Verse 5, have this mind among yourselves, which is yours in Christ Jesus. Have this mind in you, which was exemplified in Christ. It's the attitude of his selflessness, being able to put others in front of him, because he loves so much that he put his interest aside for the interest of those that he wanted to be touched by the grace of God. Verse 3 in itself, so important. Do nothing. It's not just attitude. Ultimately, it's action. Do nothing from selfish ambition or conceit, but in humility, count others more significant than yourselves. In the Greek, that word count is actually the word for lead. Lead by letting others' interests lead you. Lead by putting them first. It's a deep irony which expresses the gospel so well. It's what Jesus did. He became Lord by suffering in our behalf. He became the God of all glory with the name that is above every name by putting himself second and beneath us all. And now Paul says, have this mind in you, have this attitude reflected in actions that's willing to do the same.
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13: I think of a friend of mine recently who was recording what it meant when our church, our denomination, back in the 1960s, actually made a declaration from Scripture that the separation of the races on the, as though it was biblical in some way, was unbiblical. That the notion that there was a church for one race of people, one ethnicity of people, and another church for other people, we said was scripturally wrong. And in the car on the way home from that meeting, that that man, his name was Rudy Schmidt, said, well, if that's the mind of God, we better do something about it. It's action that's meant to follow upon that mind. What would it look like in this church if what it meant was we had the mind in us that was also in Christ Jesus, putting the interest of others above our own? It would look like serving children in Sunday school. It would look like arriving early and setting aside time and studying in their behalf to recognize that in those Sunday school classes are eternal souls of children. And even as our Savior served the eternal souls of these earthly children, we would have the mind in us that was also in Christ Jesus. I mean, the celebration we had recently, as we celebrated a man and a woman who 50 years had been serving children in the Sunday school, I mean, what a blessing. And what a calling. To say God is calling us to serve one another. It looks like a church that would build a special wing, a special room for special needs adults. And there would be adults from this congregation who every Sunday, with no return to themselves, are ministering to special needs adults who cannot serve them back, who cannot in any way give recompense for what's being given to them, but they simply have the mind of Christ coming into action to serve special needs adults Sunday after Sunday after Sunday after Sunday. It would look like people opening their homes at midweek to have other people come in so they could pray together and study scripture together, knowing in any given week it doesn't seem to be doing much, but there will come the time that we need each other side by side, that we need to know each other, and we need to walk through the crises and walk through the parenting issues and walk through all the difficult, because we've opened our homes and we don't mind that we didn't dust that day. Hey, we suffer for Christ's sake. and we do it because we want the mind of Christ to exemplify what it means to be in service to one another. It would look like adults with grown-up families continuing to meet weekly with young adults and high schoolers to say, we will disciple, we will mentor, we'll just be here for you because somebody did it for us years ago. And it is the mind of Christ. It would look like finance committee members looking at figures and books and trends and dollars and weighing it all out and enduring the second guessing of other people and simply saying, we are doing this for the sake of Christ. After the first service, I had a man say, you know, it's not just in the church. It's being a doctor and not retiring when it's my time because there's nobody else in this community who's able to take my place to serve the people that I serve. I'm giving up my retirement, my ease, for the sake of other people. I believe I have a witness in this community. And for their sake, I'm going to keep doing what I'd rather not do. Because the mind of Christ is mine. It looks like all of us thinking carefully, and I hope you recognize even today as we begin to intersperse our worship practices, having hymns and contemporary music and beginning to generationally consider others more than ourselves. Say, I'm not just going to be here to serve me. It's not just my preferences as I think about worship and giving and prayer and the wonderful prayer team that came up here last week, and they'll come up again this week, by the way, and say, we just want to come. I mean, we could leave and not be concerned, but we just want to come and let other people come and share their needs and their hearts and their hurts with us. And to believe that Christ is honored in that, because what we are showing is that by putting other interests above our own interests, what we are in fact doing is showing Christ, demonstrating the gospel. It's not political correctness. It's not even niceness. It is the testimony of the gospel. It is the purpose of Christ on display before his people. And when that happens, the gospel just moves powerfully for Christ's sake. I embarrassed my executive assistant, Karen Fry, this week when she walked into my office and I was crying and that made her cry. She didn't even know why I was crying. It wasn't because of the sermon. I was watching the live streaming of the funeral of a very dear and old friend. Colin Schmidt was the wife of the long-term registrar Rudy Schmidt at Covenant College. The two of them never had children, and that caused them some significant pain. But because they never had children, they gave themselves to the children of the rest of us in that college on the mountain. And even in their 90s, they continue to serve. Every single one of my children has at some point stayed in their home. Every single one of my children has done their laundry in their home at some point. I don't know why, but at some point, they knew it was open to them. They've invited their friends for picnics in the Schmidt's home, even in their living room. And I think of the testimony of the gospel for people who were more committed to serving other people than themselves. I mean, they could have just retreated. And it wasn't even that they were just serving those kids on the mountain. I mean, at some point, it was Rudy Schmidt that said in the car on the way home from that General Assembly in the 1960s, if it's the mind of God that we should be together across ethnicities, we better do something about it. And the Schmidts with two other people were the first to start a Sunday school class in the urban inner city of Chattanooga. And it was that church, now mature, that was having the funeral for Colin Schmidt, Rudy's wife. Of the 150 actual nieces and nephews and great nieces and great nephews who attended the funeral, one wrote me after the funeral as I expressed my own condolences. The nephew wrote me saying this: when I think of Aunt Colin and Uncle Rudy, my thoughts turn to Sundays. That was the day they left the house early to pick up disadvantaged women and children, to go to the Third Street Sunday School, and later to form New City Fellowship. They would return from church late because they had to take all those people back home. But that and the fact that though they were not the world's greatest cooks, they continued to have lots of people in their homes Sunday after Sunday after Sunday meant that they never even read the Sunday paper until Sunday evening because they were too busy serving other people during Sunday. Aunt Colin, he wrote, wasn't all that talented, certainly not as gifted as many of her siblings, but she was faithful, persistent, inexhaustible, like a dog with a sock, even into her 90s. Well, you don't have to read that dog with a sock thing, but you get it. She's just determined to reflect the mind of Christ. And he wrote, it's amazing how those traits, along with a few others, when marshaled toward the service of God, are so admired by other people and so inspire the message of Jesus Christ. I couldn't help but think of it as I watched the funeral service. Black and white together, large church now, packed for Colin's funeral, though she was 92, and that's unusual. You know, usually if you're 92, you outlive all the people who can come to your funeral. But there they were, packed into that church, black and white together, and the first song that they sang was, you know, kind of the English classic, Holy, Holy, Holy. But then the end of the service was the choir packing the choir loft, black and white together, singing the urban anthem, Death is ended. It was the great declaration of what Rudy wanted the world to know, what Colin wanted the world to know. Death is ended because of the work of Jesus Christ in our behalf. Though we have known pain, though we have known suffering, we have known the mind of Christ. And in showing it, the world is being changed, the church is being changed, the community is being changed. God has shown us how we let other people know his love, how it changes people. He says it so clearly. Verse 5, have this mind among yourselves, which is yours in Christ Jesus. And then what will happen? Verse 10, so that the name of Jesus, every knee would bow and every tongue would confess that Jesus Christ is Lord to the glory of God the Father. It is our privilege to have the mind of Christ and our calling to show it. May God so use us for Christ's sake as we have the mind of Christ, his humility, for our unity and the testimony of the gospel.
16: 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I'm glad you decided to tune in and listen, and I would consider it a privilege
17: to pray over you today. Let's pray together. Heavenly Father, what a privilege we have to come to you in prayer. Your word says that we can come to you about anything, not just the big things and not just the things that we think we have figured out. Instead, you love us so much that you say, do not be anxious for anything, but in everything, by prayer and petition with thanksgiving, for your certain care, we can offer our requests to you. And then because we know that the God who controls all the outcomes of things on earth and for eternity cares this much for us, the peace of God, which surpasses all understanding, will guard our hearts and minds for whatever we face with Jesus. We do not expect our prayers to end all our trials before Jesus comes, but we know that you will use our prayers, Father, to make all things work together for good until Jesus returns. Thank you for this promise and assurance. Give us the peace and the strength we need. Through these promises and assurances, we pray. In Jesus' name, amen.
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11: Shalom, beloved. I'm Rabbi Schneider. When Jesus taught his disciples to pray, he made this shocking statement. If you then, being evil, know how to give good gifts to your children, how much more will your heavenly Father give the Holy Spirit to those who ask him? This passage reveals three key truths for every follower of Yeshua. Number one, even though we're forgiven, we still struggle with evil. Secondly, God wants to give us good gifts. And thirdly, the Father will give to those who ask. Remember, if you ask God for anything according to His will, He will do it. So ask Him to strengthen you in His peace and love. Ask Him to change your mind when your thoughts are off base. The Father gives good gifts to those who ask, and everyone who asks receives.
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6: With SRN News, I'm John Scott. The Supreme Court has rejected President Trump's bid to restrict mail ballots ahead of the midterms. That decision allows states to continue sending ballots under existing processes. The Trump administration wanted restrictions in place before the November midterm elections. Power giants NextEra Energy and Dominion Energy rolling out plans to sweeten their proposed merger in Virginia, Dominion's home base. The company is pledging new jobs for Virginia and new business tower in downtown Richmond. They're also doubling a previously announced credit for residential customers' bills. Alex Saab, ally of ousted Venezuelan President Nicolas Maduro, expected to plead guilty in a federal case. He is accused of bribing officials to win contracts to import food during widespread hardship in Venezuela. This is SRN News.
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21: Because it's really hard to enjoy your life when you're trying to control everything and everyone in your life.
22: Won't be joyful.
21: It will not be joyful. And so the choice is, it's not that we're going to get it right all the time, but the choice is to get it right now, while there is still time, to instead of dreading your life, start enjoying your life and start surrendering to God that which is outside of your control.
20: Well, that's Lisa Turkhurst, and she joins us today on Focus on the Family with Jim Daly, and I'm John Fuller.
23: You know, John, most of us probably wouldn't describe ourselves as controlling. So often, controlling people don't know they're controlling.
20: That's true.
23: And there's so many different environments when we talk about controlling. There's work. I mean, I've said, you know, when you're in this position, I'm responsible to the donors and the board. There's a certain amount of control I need to exert to make sure the ministry is moving in the right place and not feel bad about that. You know, this is a direction or a change of course that we need to make, so let's make it. And people say, well, that's very controlling. But you need that. So there are healthy examples of control. Then we get into marriage, and again, that can be unhealthy. You know, if one of the spouses is overly controlling, out of fear perhaps. The good news is we're going to talk about this topic today with our guest in such a powerful and positive way for us to recognize those temptations for control, what drives it, the fear in us and other things, and then what do we do to move to a more biblical, godly perspective.
20: Yeah, because so much of life can't be controlled, right? Well, Let's Lisa Turkhurst is always popular when we have her here in the studio, and you're about to hear why. As the president and chief visionary officer of Proverbs 31 Ministries, she's encouraged literally millions of women to strengthen their faith and their relationships. She's written a number of books, and one that we're talking about today is called Making Peace with What I Can't Control. Find relief from the exhaustion of overthinking, trying to fix others, and wanting to figure it all out. And you can learn more about Lisa and this book at our website.
23: That is so good. What a great title.
21: Thank you, Lisa.
23: Welcome in.
21: Thank you so much. Yeah. I'm so honored once again to be with you guys.
23: At Proverbs 31 Ministries, you're talking to so many women. What in this category of control are you hearing from them where they're struggling?
21: I think people, first of all, there's a big section of people that wouldn't necessarily, like you said before, Jim, they're not necessarily saying, I'm a control freak or I have control issues. And yet they're walking around so exhausted from trying to manage everything that they are responsible to manage, but then also stepping over that line, managing other people, situations that they feel they want a certain outcome. All of it's so very understandable. And I would say the vast majority of people, the root of their control is not power, it's fear. Mm-hmm. And I think when we start to really peel back the layers, we have to understand and take a look at there's a paper-thin line between being a responsible person, which is really good, to being a controlling person. And so we have to examine where is that line and how can we address the fear that often drives these controlling tendencies that, whether we know it or not, must be dealt with.
23: And we are going to get into that, thankfully, because I think you're right over ground zero when you talk about fear manifesting itself in control, because we want to control the environment we're in. But before we get there, this idea of control can be masked as something good. You know, that you care about others.
21: That's right. You want
23: to help them get to a better place. And those are all noble things to be about.
21: Exactly.
23: Talk about that you saw in yourself, this justification for control, that I'm just trying to help them be better.
21: Yeah. Well, and not just I saw in myself, I still see it in myself.
23: Yeah, right. All of us have some of this, especially as Christians.
21: Yeah. You know, when I went through in my first marriage, just complete betrayal and devastation, I didn't realize that I was working overtime to try to manage another person. Mm-hmm. I truly felt like I was trying to save my marriage. I was trying to save my family. I was trying to save this man that I had been with so long. I didn't understand. I just didn't have the language or the context that what I was actually doing was hindering him from hitting rock bottom and realizing that he had a savior, but it wasn't me. And sometimes I think in a desperate attempt to save another person, what we don't realize is we're actually stepping in front of the very consequences that could actually help them. It's only understandable that we do everything that we can to try to talk them into making different choices, to try to prevent, you know, certain outcomes. And, you know, it's also very understandable. So if you're in that place, you know, before we even start talking about what needs to be done, I just want to say, I get it. And here's another big category, parents of adult children. You know,
23: teens too.
21: Teens too. It's like, you know, we see things so clearly because for me, I'm bringing 57-year-old wisdom into a scenario where there's 20 and 30-year-olds making decisions. My kids are great kids, but also there are certain things that I'm like, oh, no, don't do that. Don't do this. And it's not because I want to control them. It's because I want to help them, but help taken too far can really get us in trouble.
23: And I think the challenge is knowing where that line is, like you said. It's so hard to give advice. You know, I'm thinking of the scripture where the Lord, they're out on the sea and the storm is going and he's sleeping. And the disciples are like, man, come on, this is dangerous. This is life-threatening. And then he calms the storm. But it's mentioned in scripture that they kind of woke him up. It's that kind of thing. Some people, let's say spouses, may look at that and say, you're disconnected from reality, man. You should be controlling in this situation. Like the Lord should have known to wake up and calm the storm in that setting. But with a teen child who's having struggles or an adult child, there's a certain amount of wisdom and control you want to apply. But in the end, you got to let them be the Lord's, right?
21: Mm-hmm.
23: That sounds hard and calloused.
21: It is very, very challenging. But here's that paper thin line. I think let's just go there between responsibility and being controlling. When I am being responsible, I manage all that is within my ability to manage, to control. But regarding other people, I don't step over that line and also try to manage them. So being responsible is, I am going to manage what is within my ability to manage. But regarding the outcome, I must trust God.
23: Yeah.
21: And I've made peace with the fact that ultimately I have to trust God. If I'm being controlling, then controlling is I'm going to manage everything that is within my ability to manage, and I'm also going to manage everything that is really outside of my ability to manage, because regarding the outcome, I'm only willing to accept the outcome that I think is best.
23: Yeah. There's so many behaviors that the Lord warns us about, fear being one of them. Fear not. You know, don't live in that state of fear. One of the things for unhealthy control, in my opinion, as I've observed it, is when it starts from fear rather than from a healthy place. Fear almost, when it rises, the only tool in a mom's tool chest, a dad's tool chest, a husband, a wife, whatever the application, is you reach for control to increase control to lower your fear.
21: Exactly.
23: And it doesn't really help.
21: Well, and here's the tricky thing about it. Sometimes it does, in a temporary sense. Sometimes our controlling efforts really do start to steer things in a direction that we want them to go. But it's all temporary, because ultimately we cannot control how another person thinks, the narrative that another person believes, or what a person does, or what they even say. So ultimately we can't control that. So even if it seems like it works for a little bit, our controlling efforts, it will eventually fall apart and leave us more anxious than we were before. Control is really fear disguised as a strength. So think about that for a second. Control is really fear described as a strength. And I think sometimes we think there's nothing we can do about fear. It just hits us. And we know the verses, you know, the go-to verse, of course, you know, God did not give us a spirit of fear. But I think it's important that we understand fear can actually be broken into four distinct components that will give us a little bit more understanding of what we can do, practically speaking, about fear. The first component of fear, you can't do anything about. That's the alert or the alarm. So that's when you become aware of something and you become alert or alarmed. This is something that's stirring up fear inside of me. That's going to hit you, and you really cannot control that at all. Then the second two components of fear, that's where we can do some work. So one of them is memory. Instantaneously, when we feel that alert or alarm, our brain is going to go back very quickly. It happens just like this. Go back to another time, a memory that we felt the same feeling. And then it's going to interpret what we are experiencing based on the memories that

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3: That's right. And, you know, we talked a little bit about the role that fear is playing in all of this and the two components, memory and perception. So this is where we can really take a step back. I encourage people to get a journal and start writing healthier perceptions in our journal. Like, when I feel this, you know, it's not always this. And then put in some Bible verses. And like Nehemiah says, take counsel with yourself. And then certainly bring it all to the Lord in prayer and bring in scriptures too. All of that can help us in a moment where we're preparing in times of strength for times of struggle.
4: I so appreciate that perspective. Our guest today is Lisa Turkhurst on Focus on the Family with Jim Daly. And what a terrific book she's written called Making Peace with What I Can't Control. 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Yeah, and Lisa, this is something generally in the culture that we're seeing anyway. I mean, bubble-wrapped kids, you know, wearing bike helmets because they might fall from their bike. I fell from my bike. I survived. So there is something in the Christian community where we think Jesus is the answer for this. Mm-hmm. And you have a story of Judas in the scripture that really highlights the difference between saying, I want Jesus to take care of this, and then I really want Jesus to take care of this.
3: Exactly. Well, the story of Judas, you know, we have certain perceptions of Judas where, you know, he was the one that betrayed Jesus, sold him out for money, and then, of course, we know what played out after that. And so oftentimes, I would see the story of Judas and think, oh yeah, I know that. So I didn't ever dig deep or do any personal reflection of what part of Judas's mistake do I see my own self making? Like, how can I learn something more specific from him? And when you boil it all down to it, you know, take away the greed, you know, that may have been a large part of it. But what I really want to focus on is Judas saw an outcome that he was very determined. And he decided that if Jesus wasn't going to cooperate with the outcome that Judas thought was best, then Judas was going to force Jesus's hand. Judas wanted Jesus to rise up and become an earthly king to overthrow the Romans and make the Roman oppression go away. That is good. That's not a bad desire. Oftentimes, the outcomes that we want, they're good. They're not bad desires. The problem is that Judas decided to do it his way, and he was only willing to accept an outcome that he thought was best, and he didn't pause and think that God could be doing something different and better. Different doesn't always mean bad. Different just means different. What Jesus's plan was, he was going to rise up. He was going to become a king, but he wasn't just after saving the people of the day. He was after eternal salvation. God's plan was so much bigger than what Judas could even fathom. And the most tragic part of Judas's story is in the end, he tried to undo what he did. He took the money back and said, you know, like, take the money back. And he realized he couldn't undo what he did. And then, of course, it wound up taking him right to his death.
2: You know, there is such a big application for us there in terms of God's plans for our lives, for those around us, our kids, etc. I mean, and it's hard to say, Lord, I truly give this all over to you, which was Judas's mistake. You're absolutely right. But we do that in so many different ways that we are saying, I love you. I don't trust you, Lord. That's what we're really saying.
3: Yeah.
2: And man, God has to say, okay, child, just give me some time. You'll see why my plans are better and bigger. You know, so many testimonies of alcoholics, addictions of all kinds that end up in a godly place where the person is saved. Not everybody has that experience. But you sit there and go, the valleys that I had to go through, I'm so grateful.

0: grateful for, because that's what ultimately brought me to the Lord.
1: Absolutely.
0: And but that is hard. It's hard for a parent to say, okay, Lord, have your way with my child.
1: Yeah.
0: Because I'm going to trust that you're going to bring him to you.
1: But in the end, you know, we have to remember when we release a loved one, when we release a child into trusting the Lord, you know, we're releasing them to the Lord. We're not releasing them to a cliff to fall over. We need to mentally have this picture. We are releasing them into the arms of God, and that's the safest place for any person to be. Now, will we always get the outcome that we want? Absolutely not. But regardless, we can't control the outcome anyways. So why not take that step and release them into the arms of the Lord and let the Lord carry what was never yours to carry?
0: Yeah. And also in that respect, it's not saying don't be engaged. You know, sometimes as Christians, we live on these switches, you know.
1: Yeah.
0: Lord, he's all yours, and
1: yeah,
0: I'm not going to talk to him again.
1: We don't want to live in extremes like that, right? We want to be responsible.
0: Right.
1: For example, like the riding the bike thing. It is responsible to tell our kids to put their helmet on. It is responsible to give them a safe path to bike. It is responsible to, you know, let our kids get outside and have some fresh air and all of that. But can we ultimately control that no accident will ever happen? No, we can't.
0: Yeah.
1: And so we can do all that we are responsible to do. And then once we've done that, we have to rest and trust in the Lord. That doesn't mean disengage. Stay engaged. Just don't be controlling.
0: Yeah. You know, this idea of helper and fixer. I think Jean and I represent this. She is a helper. I'm a fixer. And we can get into trouble with that. And you have a similar story that we helped a friend with a car loan, and it didn't go well.
1: Right.
0: But what was your story, your experience with that?
1: Yeah, so, you know, I'm a very tender-hearted person, and compassion taken too far, I've learned in therapy, is codependency. I need you to be okay so I can feel okay, so how can I make you okay? Because I want to feel okay, okay?
0: I think I followed that.
1: Yeah. And so, you know, sometimes my compassion will run ahead, and, you know, if I have something... Example, if I have the money to go help another person, I sometimes feel compelled to do it. And I know this about myself, so I have to watch it. Because what can often happen is if we try to step in and rescue that person, if I want to give them money as a gift, and it's not irresponsible for me to do that, then give it as a gift. But I would really caution you about giving money to someone who has already proven themselves irresponsible with money. Because when you do that, what's going to eventually happen if you expect them to pay you back, it's going to go bad really quickly. If they've already proven themselves not responsible with money, they're not going to suddenly, because now you give them more money, it's not going to suddenly make them responsible with money. And that's kind of the trap I got in. And the situation started off, it felt so good in the moment. Like, I'm helping this person, you know, co-sign this loan. It's going to be great. It felt awesome. I felt like a hero. But then when it came time to expecting them to be responsible again, when they'd already proven over and over and over to not be responsible, my expectations for them to suddenly manage this well, of course, they weren't met. And it caused me so much angst and so much anxiety. And in the end, I was definitely not a hero. In their eyes, I became a zero. I became part of their problem, that I was always chasing them down for money, which really was not the case.
0: Yeah.
1: And so it was a heartbreaking, hard lesson to learn. Now, again, am I saying never loan money to people? That's not what I'm saying. I'm saying don't enable somebody who's already proven that they're going to be irresponsible. Don't go into it thinking you're going to be the savior. They have a savior, but it's not you.
0: Yeah. But it is so hard to pull back for their best interests. Because
1: yes.
0: You want to feel good about yourself,
1: yes.
0: Right?
1: And the thing is, can you do, like, here's what I encourage people. Okay, you want to help and you want to take the risk? Totally your choice. The control police, they're not going to come swarming in on you and give you a big hand slap. Nope, you know. But do you have to take it to an extreme of solving the big problem? Or could you come in and solve part of the problem, out of your compassion, out of your love for them. You know, do you have to give them all the money, or could you come in and offer them a gift of relief that's a temporary, you know, solution, not to the big problem, but to something more immediate today? And so I'm not saying draw hard lines here. I'm not saying to, you know, be suddenly like anti-people. I'm saying be wise about what it is really costing you. Be aware of the emotional wear and tear.
0: You talk about flipping the script, and I think this might be in day one here. We're going to come back next time, if you're willing.
1: Absolutely.
0: And talk more about this topic. But you talk about flipping the script, replacing thoughts like, I can't believe this. Like, I can't believe that couple would not manage this auto loan the way they need to, right? Mm-hmm. And you can, again, you can generate a lot of emotion about what they're not doing to perform to your expectation, which is a form of control. But talk about flipping the script. Give us some of those examples of what we're saying in our head that tends to float in the control person's mind.
1: Absolutely. Yeah. So often, and I'm not going to put this on anyone else, I'll put it on me. Often what I would say is, I can't believe they're doing this. And that shocks my system, almost sending me into fight, flight, freeze mode, right? Or I'll go, I would never do this to someone. Again, shocking my system, putting me in this place of extreme anxiety and almost disbelief that this is happening. So instead, I've learned to go, okay, this is very consistent with other behaviors that they've demonstrated before. I really shouldn't be surprised. Or this is hard. I can acknowledge that it's hard, but I don't have to let this derail me and my emotions the rest of the day. I can accept this because, you know what? Again, very consistent with the behaviors they've been demonstrating for a long time. It's not that that second script fixes the problem, but what it really does is help me stay in touch with reality. This person has demonstrated this behavior before. They're continuing to demonstrate it. And remember, mental health is a commitment to reality at all costs. We want to stay in reality and so that we can really deal with the issue.
0: You know, you wrote in the book, control is fear disguised as strength, which I think is great. That's the neon sign. Because you think this is giving you strength, or it's coming from a place of strength. But in the end, it's actually debilitating. Just clarify that right at the end of day one here, what you're going after.
1: Absolutely. You know, we want to rise up and do something about something that's so bothersome. And it's not that we shouldn't do anything. We absolutely should be responsible. But we can't do our part and their part and God's part and then think we're fully capable of doing all of this. Because the reality is, anything we do will be very temporary. And if we're not getting to the heart of what they really need to take responsibility for themselves. Until we get to that place, all of our efforts are going to be very temporary. And in the end, probably very disappointing and disillusioning, because ultimately the only person we have control over is ourselves. God never calls us to control anyone else, but he says fruit, evidence of his spirit in us, is self-control. And really, that's what we're trying to get to here. We want to be self-controlled enough that we know we can be responsible, we can be loving, we can be caring, but we don't want to be controlling.
0: Lisa, this has been incredible, and we're just kind of getting there, you know, the scratching of the surface. I want to come back next time and continue the discussion, if you're willing.
1: Sure thing.
0: And let me turn to the listener. We all face circumstances we can't control, and then what do we do with that, especially when it involves the people we love and care about the most? Typically, we tend to control those people the most, not the friend or the stranger at a distance. And Focus on the Family is here with great input from wonderful guests like Lisa, and all the content from her and other people. Just think of us as your resource center in that regard. We will help you with that and hopefully give you biblical wisdom, practical guidance, and hope in Christ fundamentally. If you're struggling and need some guidance, get a hold of us. We have caring Christian counselors. You can start there. They'll call you back and spend time with you. We have a referral network. If you need more time with a counselor, we'll find somebody in your area that you can go and talk with. We also have those trusted resources, articles, programs, videos, counseling support, and much, much more. The idea is, don't create an excuse that you can't find help. Help is here for you. Just call us. And if you can make a monthly pledge of any amount, we'll send you Lisa's book as our way of saying thank you for being part of the ministry and helping other people. We had one woman who wrote in, Connie. She said, 10 years ago, I learned I was carrying a stillborn child. I turned to focus on the family, and you helped me through one of the most difficult times of my life. Now, a friend I'll be mentoring was diagnosed with cancer. I knew exactly where to turn for resources and support. God has used this ministry in my life again and again, and I'm so grateful you've always been there when I needed you. There's the evidence, wow. And that's such a powerful story. So get in touch with us. Help us to help others like Connie to find their source in Christ. And if you can't make a monthly pledge, we'll send you a copy of Lisa's book for a one-time gift as well. And man, I hope you'll do it today.
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6: With SRN News, I'm John Scott. A crucial Saudi oil pipeline that was struck in an attack will be mostly out of service for weeks as the damage is repaired. The East-West pipeline, which runs across the kingdom, is key to Saudi Arabia's energy, shifting its oil exports to the Red Sea to avoid the Strait of Hormuz. Yemen's Houthi rebels seizing the strategic islands of Greater and Lesser Hanish in the southern Red Sea. This move strengthens their control over key maritime shipping routes. Houthi officials announced the takeover Monday. Tropical Depression 15E poised to become the Pacific's next named storm, while Tropical Storm Norbert is weakening, with its threat to Hawaii diminishing now. And Monday Night Football, Kansas City beat Denver, the final 31-10. This is SRN.
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0: This is the Live Big Broadcast with Derek Greer. The Word of God is full of life-changing power. 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
1: Luke chapter 8 and verse 19. Then his mothers and brothers came to him. What we're about to see is that even Jesus had to deal with the ups and downs of family. How many of you have had some ups and downs with your family? Yeah. Family is quite risky because the deeper the love, the deeper the loss that we feel when things go wrong. Every family has problems, even Jesus. He became like us on every point, yet without sin. And family seems to be the place where we're loved the most, but also the place sometimes we act the worst. How many of y'all know that's true? Family can kind of be your biggest support, but they can also be the source of our deepest pain. So Jesus is in one of these rare verses where he's engaging with his family. And we discover here that they could not approach him. Now, John chapter 7 and verse 5 tells us that Jesus' brothers did not believe in him. In fact, in John 7 and 5, they're kind of mocking him, kind of goading him. And, you know, brothers are born for adversity, the Bible says. So often, your biggest challenge starts in the house, and your brothers just toughen you up for the world. So I know you're mad at brother and sister for being hard on you, but actually, the reason you're so tough today is because brother and sister were so hard on you, and you're able to deal with life. But Jesus' brothers did not believe in him until after the resurrection. And then in Luke chapter 2 and verse 48, we discover that perfect Jesus, perfect as he was, still his parents scolded him. So Jesus obviously was not always understood. John 2 and 4, we see Jesus dealing with his mother, and he had to politely but very firmly distance himself from Mary because Mary, his mother, didn't really know what she was talking about. You know, part of doing great things in life is dealing with sometimes being misunderstood. And the Bible says, and they could not approach him because of the crowd. Now, Jesus in the Bible is a little different than the Jesus we hear about in many church services. Jesus was much more hard-nosed than we have ever realized. You would think that his family had special access to him, but I want you to watch what would happen. And it was told him by some who said, "Your mother and your brothers are standing outside, watch this, desiring to see you." Now, Mark 3 and verse 20 and 21 tells us some details that we don't see in this verse. Let me move a little more quickly than normal just until we kind of catch up so I don't have to rush as much at the end. But what the Bible tells us in Mark was that his family thought that he was losing it, that he was losing his mind. You know, family's hard on you because they love you and they care for you and they want to protect you. And it seems that the brothers and Mary kind of wanted Jesus just to tone it down a little bit. Stop calling the Pharisees whitewashed sepulchers. Stop calling them snakes. And Jesus, you know, just calm it down just a little bit and kind of go with the flow a little bit more of the religious establishment. But a coward gets scared and gives up. A hero gets scared, but he goes on. And Jesus knew his assignment. And he wouldn't let even flesh and blood stop him. But then it says, but Jesus answered, and we will at times have to answer for ourselves. When we stand up for ourselves, we're also standing up for everyone that might ever follow us. And he said to them, and this is a rebuke. And by the way, if you're never rebuked by the scriptures, you're not reading them closely enough. He said, my mother and my brothers are these, the people that weren't flesh and blood, in the room with him, who hear the word of God and do it. On the surface, this seems very, very cold-blooded. But our stubbornness requires God sometimes to come back at us as hard as we dare come at him. Jesus was actually inviting his family into a bond deeper than flesh and blood, deeper than mother and child, brother, sister, father, son. In Jesus' mind, it was not about blood, it was about the blood of Jesus that would set humanity free. Again, my mother and my brothers are these who hear the word of God and do it. So their family was a good family. Mary had a relationship with Jesus. Scholars and historians say James was actually a leading rabbi. But I want you to imagine what it was like to have Jesus as your older brother. I mean, every day you hear, well, how come you can't be more like Jesus? I mean, you have a perfect older brother. Imagine the difficulty. So you can imagine why James and Judas and all the rest kind of had a problem with this Jesus. You think you missed the perfect, you know, turning water into wine, you know, and just, you know, it's just a little bit much. And they stopped listening to him. And because of it, Jesus had to be firm about his office. Yes, he was the Son of God, but he was also prophet, priest, and king. And the family looked at him as flesh and blood, and they missed at times the spirit behind his life. He said, my mothers and brothers are those who hear the word of God and do it. I want to spend the rest of this morning going through a number of scriptures, starting with the earliest the latest in the Gospels, talking about and looking at how you can join this family of courageous doers and not just hearers of God's word. You know, God's word encouraged, but God's word only followed by action creates change. Genesis 6 and verse 13, we're going to start there. We're going to start with Noah. And God said to Noah, the end of all flesh has come before me, for the earth is filled with violence through them. And behold, I will destroy them in the earth, or from the earth, or with the earth. How many could say that's bad news? Yeah. How many of you want God to show up and say to you, listen, I'm going to destroy the whole planet? But here's the deal. But if you learn to obey, bad news for everybody else doesn't have to be bad news for you. Psalms 91 and verse 7 says, 1,000 may fall at my left hand, 10,000 at my right, but it shall not come near me. You know, when I see marriages failing, when I see churches closing, when I see people by the truckloads turning from truth, turning from the faith, I've learned just to say this over and over again to myself. You know, it's bad, but God's got me. You know, yeah, there's 1,000 there, but God's got me. And you got to have a conviction and get convinced and persuaded. Yeah, maybe their child's going to hell, but as for me and my household, you hear what I'm saying? Just like all of Noah's family was saved, all my children are going to be saved. You hear what I'm saying? And you got to get that grit on the inside of you. Yeah, I see what's happening, but it doesn't have to be that way for me. He said, make yourself an ark of gopher wood, make rooms in the ark and cover it inside and outside with pitch. Now, Noah heard the word, and that's a powerful thing, to hear God's word. That's the first step in the process. But what I want to say to you today, Noah hearing the word was not enough to save him from the storm. You might hear the greatest preaching the earth has ever heard, but unless you act on it, it will not save you from the things it's intended to save you from. Let's go to verse 42. I'm 22. And let's watch what actually saved him. It's a real quick clause here. God said it, but then it said, thus Noah what? He didn't just go think about it. He didn't just go pray about it. How many of you hear people, well, I'm going to pray about it, but they never do it. He did it. He did it according to all that God commanded him. So he did. Now, he says did twice because the scripture is trying to bring emphasis to this. Thank God for all we've heard God say. But I want to tell you, most of us has already heard enough. If we would just do what he said, we would see so much more change in our lives. James 2 and 20. James is a type of pastor that wouldn't do well in the U.S. Because James, when you read his book, he gets all over people. He's a tough pastor. He leans in. And in verse 20, he says, "You foolish person." Imagine calling the congregation fools. How many of y'all going to come back next Sunday? Yeah. He said, "You foolish person, faith without action is dead." Faith, in fact, without action is not faith at all. I think the King James Version says, "Don't be deceived." I'm not quite sure. But faith without action is not faith. It's a form of foolishness, according to Scripture, and self-deception. So if you just hear the word and don't do the word, you can deceive yourself into thinking that you're more spiritual than you are, because in your mind, you know the answer. But if you haven't lived and acted out the answer, you have not yet graduated into the family of God the way God would like. Let's go to Genesis 12 and 1. Let's take a look at Father Abraham. "Now the Lord had said to Abraham, 'Get out of your country.'" How many of y'all would like to hear that? I like visiting other places, but I really like coming home, okay? "From your family, from your father's house, to a land that you don't even know about, you never heard of. You just gonna have to trust me on this. Put one foot in front of the other, and I'll show you where to go. To a land that I will show you." This was a very, very hard saying. It is not easy to leave your political affiliations. It's not easy to leave your friends and family to seek first the kingdom, something you're not quite familiar with yet, and you don't understand everything about it. But in the end, God's greater purpose is always worth the sacrifice. Verse 4, "So Abraham just heard it." No. "He's called the father of the faithful because he departed as the Lord had spoken to him. And Lot went with him," which is a whole other thing we could talk about another time. "And Abram was 75 years old when he departed from Haran." Are you starting to see a pattern? The people that are part of this family of faith not only hear it, but they do it. Let's take a look at Moses. Exodus chapter 14 and verse 16. Are you kind of learning from this little Bible study here? Okay. "So the Egyptians were behind Moses, and the Red Sea was in front of Moses. They were stuck in the middle, and there was no way out. They're about to be swallowed up." Watch what God said. God did not just speak from heaven like we might kind of imagine, and the Red Sea part. That's not what happened. This is what happened. "Lift up your rod, Moses, and stretch out your hand over the sea and divide it." Who did he tell to do something? Yeah. "And the children of Israel shall go on dry ground through the midst of the sea." The sea didn't do its part until Moses did his part. The sea did not part until Moses stretched out his hand. Almost 100% of the time that God has done anything in my life, he asked me to do something too. This is really important. We want to just magically come down from heaven. But the Bible calls us co-laborers with Christ. Meaning, God will go with us, but he won't go for us. Pay attention. We just traveled to Kenya. Our prayers didn't go for us. Our prayers equipped us so that we could go. And a lot of times we try to replace action and sometimes confrontation and risk with prayer. But action actually puts feet and flesh on the things we prayed for. Verse 21, "Then Moses stretched out his hand over the sea," so he did what God said. "And only then the Lord caused the sea to go back by a strong east wind all that night." What he did with one little hand impacted everything that happened later that night, "and made the sea into dry land, and the waters were divided." I think it's Amelia Earhart that said the most effective way to do it is just to do it. And sometimes, you know, you want to, of course, do it for God. You want to do it for family. But also you got to do it for all the people that want to see you fail. So Moses did it for God. He did it for his people. But he did it also to show the power of God to the Egyptians that were behind him. And if we want more power demonstrated in our life and generation, at some point it has to become more than words. It must be followed by actions. 1 Kings 17 and verse 8. Let's take a look at Elijah. The nation was in crisis. Famine was in the land. But in the midst of that, he was walking close enough to God to hear from God. Can God whisper to you, or does he always have to shout because you're so far away and so busy with other things? The word of the Lord came to him saying, listen, Elijah, I know there's trouble and problems. Arise and go to Zarephath, which was in fact a Gentile area, which belongs to Sidon. So God is the God of Israel, Abraham, Isaac, and Jacob, but he's also the God of the Gentiles. And we see here that he doesn't just care for the Jew, he also cares for the Gentile. Arise, go to Zarephath, which belongs to Sidon, and dwell there. See, I have what commanded. God did what? Commanded. So God was doing what only God could do, but still the widow and the prophet had to do what only they could do. I've commanded a widow there to provide for you. Now listen, God will not only provide for your soul, he will provide for your soul. He will first provide for your soul, but he'll also provide for your practical needs. How many of you have ever been poor? Man, talk about difficulty. When you can't buy sneakers for your kids and you can't feed them and you know what? You're not sure if you're going to be able to stay in the apartment you're in because you're 30, 60, 90 days behind. God cares about such things. And don't super spiritualize God where he's just, you know, only concerned with heaven and hell. God cares about heaven and hell, but he also cares a whole lot about earth. We are to pray, thy will be done on earth as it is in heaven. God cares about your life right now and the situation you're in. And the thing that's going to create breakthrough is what you do next. Not just what you believe for, to come down out of heaven. Typically, even Jesus could not just from heaven pray to the Father, save humanity. God had to become a man, walk amongst us. And then he couldn't just, in my mind, I kind of see myself and can imagine myself going across. He had to physically go to the cross. And then on the third day, get back up again. Jesus had to not just believe it, he had to do it. There was no other way for salvation except for Jesus to do the work. And in our lives, our faith must be accompanied by action. And if it's not accompanied by action, you can question whether or not you really have faith. I think we were in verse 8, 10. So he arose and went to Zarephath. When he heard it, he did it. If God's word says it, that ought to settle it. And when he came to the gate of the city, indeed, a widow was there gathering sticks just like God told him. But you won't receive the promises unless you're willing to obey the stipulations. And then the prophet got very bold because on the surface, it looks like he was being extremely selfish. He looked at this woman and asked her for bread and water. And sometimes in life, you will only get what you have the courage to ask for. So he asked, and she responded. She said, listen, prophet, as the Lord your God lives, I don't have bread. All I have is a handful of flour in a bin and a little tiny bit of oil to cook that flour in a jar. And see, I'm gathering these couple sticks. You see, there's not even a lot of sticks around here. That I might go and prepare for myself and my son. That we may eat and die. How many of you know this was a bad situation? But the deal is, someone from Faith's family was on the scene. And because part of the family was on the scene, not just a hearer, but a doer, this woman's life is about to change. And Elijah said to her, "Do not fear, do not be afraid. When you hear God and do what God says, you don't have to fear what other people fear. 1,000 at my left, 10,000 at my right, but it doesn't have to come near me. If I abide under the shelter of the Most High," that's how the 91st Psalm began. If I would just dwell, listen, not just visit God on occasions, not just pray when I have a crisis, but if I would abide under the shadow of the Most High, make it a daily thing, an everyday thing. God's not a hotel you just go to every night, but this is your house, your home. This is your abode, your place of stay. And you're with him daily. The thing, even other Christians, you're going to find other Christians falling apart, getting deceived. And you're like, how is that happening? If you abide under the shelter of the Most High, 1,000 may fall at your left hand, 10,000 at your right, but it shall not come near you. It will not come near you. If you learn to abide and you begin to live a life of closeness and nearness. Elijah said, "Don't be afraid. Go and do. Don't just believe, but do what real belief does. You say you believe in God. Even the angels believe God exists and shudders. But demons don't want to do what God says. That's what makes him the devil. So if you believe in God, but don't do what God says, what might that make your neighbor, not you, your neighbor? Don't go and do as you said, but here's what I need you to do. And this is high level faith stuff. Make me a small cake from it first." This man was telling this poor widow to give him her food. And maybe after that, God would provide for her. Make a small cake from it first. And by the way, it was just a small cake too, though. God doesn't ask for much. He just wants first. Yeah, y'all got that. First everything, get that. "And bring it to me. And afterward, make some for yourself and your son." Again, on the surface, this looks selfish. This looks like a hustle. This looks like something other than it is. But what God is doing, he's using the prophet to show people that whoever puts God first will last. If you want to last, put God first. "For thus says the God of Israel, the bin of flour shall not be used up, nor shall the jar of oil run dry, until the day the Lord sends rain on the earth." People around you may be in crisis. People around you may be in chaos. But when you trust and obey God, everyone else's problems don't have to be your problems. It doesn't have to go the way it's going for everybody else if you put the kingdom first. So she went away, criticized the prophet. Talking about they asking too much. What's their problem? No. She went away and did according to the word of Elijah. You know, in my life, I have learned to feel the fear, but do it anyway. Yeah. I know, you know, you want me to be more spiritual than that. But in my life, my most important decisions were made in the face of tremendous fear.
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5: With SRN News, I'm John Scott. A crucial Saudi oil pipeline that was struck in an attack will be mostly out of service for weeks as the damage is repaired. The East-West pipeline, which runs across the kingdom, is key to Saudi Arabia's energy, shifting its oil exports to the Red Sea to avoid the Strait of Hormuz. Yemen's Houthi rebels seizing the strategic islands of Greater and Lesser Hanish in the southern Red Sea. This move strengthens their control over key maritime shipping routes. Houthi officials announced the takeover Monday. Tropical Depression 15E poised to become the Pacific's next named storm, while Tropical Storm Norbert is weakening, with its threat to Hawaii diminishing now. And Monday Night Football, Kansas City beat Denver, the final 31-10. This is SRN News.
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11: Well, if you liked the weather yesterday, you'll probably love today, too. It's going to be sunny and mild again. There's a chance of rain, though, headed towards the weekend. A full AccuWeather forecast is coming up in 30 minutes, but right now at 5:33, the following program is sponsored by Through the Bible Incorporated on WAVA.

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5: With SRN News, I'm John Scott. President Trump says he would be a sufficient guardrail against rogue artificial intelligence, saying any efforts to limit the technology was part of a sick conspiracy. A man allegedly connected with the death of a 29-year-old black woman whose body was found hanging from a tree in Mississippi last month pleaded not guilty after being charged with murder. 51-year-old Jacques Ratliff, who is black, was charged with using a cable cord to hang Tasia Fortune from a tree, according to a Jackson, Mississippi ABC affiliate. The Supreme Court will decide this month whether to hear a lobster fisherman's challenge to a rule requiring electronic tracking devices on boats. Maine lobster fisherman Frank Thompson filed the lawsuit against the state's Marine Resources Department over this tracker requirement. This is SRN News.
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6: Today will be partly sunny and pleasant with low humidity reaching a high of 80. Tonight will be partly cloudy with a low of 62. Tomorrow is expected to be mostly sunny with a high of 84. Thursday will be very warm with intervals of clouds and sunshine reaching a high of 87. Friday will be mostly cloudy, very warm and humid with a chance of a thunderstorm also with a high of 87. With the AccuWeather forecast, I'm meteorologist.
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11: Here's what your focus should be on, not on success. Your focus should be on faithfulness, you see. Doing what God has told you to do, wherever it takes you. If it takes you to a palace or a prison cell, all I want to know is Jesus is with me and I'm in the center of His will, and that for me is the right place to be.

0: Sometimes it can seem as though we're swimming against the current in our life of faith. If it is an opposition and even persecution for what we believe, it's challenges in health or finances or relationships. How do we get through? How have others made it? Well, today on A New Beginning, Pastor Greg Laurie points to the Apostle Paul as our inspiration. We're in the book of Acts considering the trial upon trial Paul faced, but the word of encouragement that pulled him through.
1: Why don't you grab your Bibles and turn to Acts chapter 23, and the title of my message is Christ's Call to Courage. So maybe I'm talking to somebody right now that is filled with anxiety, you're filled with stress, you find yourself depressed. Well, you're not the first child of God to feel this way. Even the great apostle Paul got down at times. So we're going to look at what Jesus said and did to revive the apostle Paul in this message that I'm calling Christ's Call to Courage. In my last message from the book of Acts that was titled, How to Live a Meaningful Life, we saw the apostle Paul saying goodbye to the elders of Ephesus. It was his final message to them. And he said, I want to finish my race with joy. So he began his journey and he ended up staying with the evangelist Philip, where he encountered a very colorful prophet named Agabus who bound himself up and said, this is what's going to happen to you, Paul, if you go to Jerusalem. Don't go. And Paul's saying, okay, you're being a little dramatic, but okay, I get the point. But I know what you're saying. So you're saying I'm going to be arrested and I'm going to be put into chains, right? Yes, that's it, Paul. Don't go. And sure enough, when he lands in Jerusalem, he is arrested and he's put in prison. And here's what happened. Here's what the Lord did to encourage his servant. Acts 23, starting in verse 9. There arose a loud outcry. And the scribes of the Pharisees' party arose and protested, saying, we find no evil against this man, but if a spirit or an angel has spoken to him, let us not fight against God. Now there arose a great dissension, and the commander, fearing that Paul might be pulled to pieces by them, commanded the soldiers to go down and take him by force from among them and bring him to the barracks. And the following night the Lord stood by him and said, be of good cheer, Paul, for you've testified of me in Jerusalem, and now you're going to also bear witness in Rome. We'll stop there. So here is Paul in prison again. And the Lord says to him, Paul, be of good cheer. But actually, if we look at the original language, we find a better translation would be, have courage. And that makes a lot more sense. It's a unique phrase that is used multiple times in the Bible, each one showing a different facet of how to find courage in our lives. The first is the story of a man who was a paraplegic in Matthew 9. He was carried by his friends to Jesus. And Jesus looks at this guy who is unable to walk. And he says to him, be of good courage. Your sins are forgiven. And this is the thing we remember. The forgiveness of Christ brought courage to that man. And we can be crippled by our sins. Unable to walk. Unable to move. Unable to do anything. You know, we fail and we say, I'm a failure. I should just stop praying. I shouldn't even read the Bible anymore or go to church. That's the devil lying to you. Jesus says, be of good courage. Your sins are forgiven you. Don't miss this point. Because I know I'm talking to somebody right now who's crippled by their sin. You don't have to be anymore. You can have a fresh start. This phrase, be of good courage, is used of a woman struggling to get to Jesus in a crowd of people. She had this physical ailment, and she reasoned, if I can touch the hem of his garment, I'll be healed. And she reaches through, and she touches him, and Jesus stops and says, who just touched me? Well, the fact is, everyone had touched him. Who touched me? He says, for I perceive that power has gone out of me. And there's a woman, and he says to her, be of good courage. You are made whole. So in this particular case, it was his power that gave her courage. And a lot of times we're afraid to share our faith. We're afraid to speak up for what we believe, but there's a promise in the beginning of the book of Acts that we all looked at together, where it says, you shall receive power after the Holy Spirit has come upon you to be witnesses for me. That same power that was given to the first century, causing them to turn their world upside down, is available for us today in the 21st century to turn our world upside down. His power gives courage. Number three, the third time this phrase is used is when the disciples are on the storm-tossed Sea of Galilee, and they thought they were going to drown. And suddenly they see some form coming to them, walking on the water, and they thought it was a ghost. But it wasn't Casper, it was Christ coming to them. And what does Jesus say to them? He says, be of good courage, it is me, don't be afraid. So let's review. His presence gives courage. His forgiveness gives courage. His power gives courage. And then here's another point. God knew where Paul was and why he was there. That brought courage as well. Paul, Jesus is saying, buddy, I know you're here and I'm here with you. I'm standing by your side, because Paul's probably second guessing his decision. And sometimes we feel like, oh, God's forgotten about me. No, never. He always is aware of us. And Paul's in this jail cell. And I'm sure he would have liked to have just got out of that jail cell. I had a lady come up to me this morning before the service started, because we have a little meeting of our volunteers that serve us just because they love you. And they're out there helping you park your car, taking care of your children, helping you find a seat and all that. And so they have a little time where they pray and hear a little message. And afterwards, a lady came up and said she has a cousin that's in prison who watches me in prison. And so I said, let's make a video for him. And so we made this little video, and I just said to her cousin, you know, Jesus is there with you. And he says to you, be of good courage. And when you get out of that prison, walk with the Lord and serve the Lord. And you know, maybe I'm talking to somebody who is literally in a prison cell right now, because people watch us online literally all around the world. Or maybe it's a different kind of prison cell. It might be the prison of a hospital bed. You wish you could get up and walk out, but you can't. But Jesus says, hey, be courageous. I'm aware of the suffering you're going through. It could be a prison cell of mourning. You've lost a loved one through death. But the Lord is with you, and he understands what you are facing. Hebrews 4:16 says, we do not have a high priest who cannot sympathize with our weaknesses. He was on all points tested as we are, yet without sin. So let us therefore come boldly under the throne of grace and obtain mercy to help in time of need.
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1: Now, here's another thing. Paul didn't know what was going on the outside. But the fact is, there were 40 men who had taken an oath to not eat or drink until they killed Paul. Wow. Sometimes ignorance is bliss. I'm glad I don't know of any plot against my life. I'm glad I don't know of every person that dislikes me and says something about me. I'm glad I don't know all these things, frankly. And it's good Paul didn't know this, because that would have been a pretty stressful thing to think about 40 guys who had taken an oath and said they wouldn't eat until they killed Paul. So you have a bunch of hangry murderers. Not a good thing. But he didn't know that. You know, in the military, they have a phrase they use. The phrase is, it's on a need-to-know basis. God gives us what we need to know on a need-to-know basis. But here's something Jesus says. Be of good courage, Paul, verse 11, for as you've testified for me in Jerusalem, you'll bear witness in Rome. In other words, Paul, you're going to get out of this prison cell and you're going to Rome. So here's the takeaway truth. Paul, I have a future for you. And God has a future for all of us as well. Now, of course, if we're honest, we'd have to say that it didn't seem like a great outcome, because ultimately, according to church tradition, Paul was martyred by beheading after he appeared to Caesar at some point. But we would say that was some kind of failure. Well, what is a failure? What is a success? I suggest to you that things we think are successes right now may be understood as failures later. And some things you think are a failure now will turn out to be a success later. Here's what your focus should be on. Not on success. Your focus should be on faithfulness, you see. Doing what God has told you to do, wherever it takes you. If it takes you to a palace or a prison cell, if it takes you to the top or it takes you to the bottom, all I want to know is Jesus is with me and I'm in the center of his will, and that for me is the right place to be, for all of us to be. Because on that final day, the Lord does not say, well done, good and successful servant. He says, well done, good and what? Faithful servant. So our objective is to be faithful and obedient to the will of God. I know I quote this verse a lot, but I'm slightly obsessed with it. Jeremiah 29:11, the Lord says, I know the thoughts that I think towards you, says the Lord, thoughts of peace and not of evil, to give you a future and a hope. I gave my son Christopher a watch on his 21st birthday. It was my watch. I gave it to him. And I had that verse inscribed on the back of the watch. But as you know, he died in a tragic automobile accident. I was given a plastic bag after he died with his belongings, including his wallet and that watch. And I took that watch out of the bag and I looked at it. And I looked at that inscription. And I thought, where's the future and hope now? And it would take some time for me to process that and realize that Christopher had run his race, he had finished his course, and he had been faithful, and I'm running my race as you are running yours. And here's the ultimate future and a hope. It doesn't mean everything is always going to turn out the way we want it to turn out. But what it does mean is one day we will be in the presence of God. That's the ultimate future and hope for every Christian. It's a win-win situation. That's why we want to live our lives in obedience to him, because we never know when that day will come. So be courageous, the Lord says to Paul, and he says it to us as well. Remember what brought courage to Paul's heart. Number one, he was not alone. Number two, God knew where he was and why he was there. Thirdly, God had a future for Paul. And as I said, God has a future for all of us. Maybe I'm talking to somebody right now that is gripped with fear and worry. And the words of Jesus to you are, don't be afraid, be of good courage. I can't think of a greater example of courage than Jesus himself when he went and died on the cross for the sins of humanity. He laid his life down. It was raw physical courage as he endured the beating and the scourging and then ultimately the crucifixion. But he also withstood the withering criticisms and the harsh treatment and even temporarily being separated from his father as he bore the sin of the world. But here's a verse that pulls it all together and it applies it in our life. Hebrews 12, it says, we should look to Jesus, the author and finisher of our faith, who for the joy that was set before him endured the cross, despising the shame, and now is set down on the right hand of God. And then it says, for consider him who endured such hostility from sinners against himself, lest you become weary and discouraged in your souls. So if you're discouraged, if you're weary, look to Jesus. Remember what he did for you. And remember that he is with you and you are not alone. You feel perplexed and scared. Jesus says, be of good courage. Don't be afraid. And maybe I'm talking to somebody that doesn't have Jesus in their life right now. And that's why it's so hard for you at this moment in time. Well, of course, Jesus didn't stay on that cross. They put him in a tomb and he rose again 3 days later. It changed everything. And it can change you. He came out of an empty tomb to fill your empty heart. He stands at the door of your life and he knocks and he says, if you'll hear his voice and open the door, he will come in. And I want to close by giving you an opportunity to ask Christ to come into your pain, come into your suffering, or come into your life that's going relatively well right now. And that's great. But sooner or later, this life that we're all living will come to an end. And then there's the afterlife. And we decide in this life where we will spend the afterlife. So let's all make sure that we're ready for heaven. Let's pray together. Father, I pray for everybody that is here and those that are watching, that wherever they are, if they don't know Jesus, if you don't live in their heart yet, let this be the moment they believe, the moment they turn from darkness to light, from the power of Satan to the power of God. Let this be the moment they believe in Jesus. So I pray that you will help them make that decision. And as our heads are bowed and we're praying, if you want Jesus to come into your life, if you want him to forgive you of your sin, if you want to know that you'll go to heaven when you die, why don't you just pray this prayer after me? And you could pray it out loud if you like. You can pray it in the quietness of your heart if you choose to. But just pray this prayer after me now. Lord Jesus, I know that I'm a sinner, but I know that you're the Savior who died on that cross for me. I turn from my sin and I receive you into my life and I choose to follow you from this moment forward. In Jesus' name I pray. Amen.

0: 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All right, a very important question, Pastor Greg. Are you ready?
1: Mm-hmm.
0: Okay. Historians, scientists, engineers, married couples have asked this question. When replacing the toilet paper roll, should the new roll spill off the front like a waterfall or off the back like a mullet? Waterfall or mullet?
1: Well, I've never heard it described that way. Well, being a man who formerly had a mullet, but mine was more of a skullet. Let me explain.
0: Skullet.
1: I was losing my hair in my late 30s, so I started doing a comb over. That's where you grow your hair out extra long and you comb it over to pretend you have hair, but you're fooling no one, by the way. But then it was also a time when the mullet was popular, so I grew my hair out long in the back, hence the skullet. But coming back to your question, I think it should be the waterfall over the mullet. I prefer that myself. I've never really thought about it, but when I put a new roll of toilet paper on the device, the spindle, the toilet paper holder, whatever you call it, I always have it coming over, not under.
0: Okay.
1: What on earth does this have to do with anything, Dave? What's going on?
0: Okay. There aren't just two thoughts on that subject. There's actually a third group.
1: Okay.
0: The third group are the people who use up the last square and then leave an empty cardboard tube for somebody else to deal with.
1: That's not right.
0: The somebody else excuse.
1: That may be a sin. I'm not sure. It could be a sin.
0: It may be. You know, we're listener-supported. But there are some people that leave that to somebody else. And we'd invite everyone to have a part, wouldn't we?
1: That's right. And so we're encouraging people to help us be ready for the next opportunity, the next place we can reach, the next group we can reach out to, the next soul we can bring the gospel to. You know, the cool thing about radio is it's a very personal medium. As an avid listener to Christian radio and as someone that's involved in producing a program, I feel there's an intimacy in radio that you don't have on television or in a podcast. And I'm not sure why. Maybe it's because you can't see the person, but it's almost like a conversation and people connect in a different way. I love Christian radio. I'm a strong believer in it. And some of us do listen to us on their phones or online, you know, in our streaming version. But it's the same thing. And I feel you can reach people in a unique way through this audio-only medium. And so we want to continue to be on the cutting edge and reach as many people as possible. We've never been afraid to adopt new technologies. In fact, we like to try to lead the way when possible. But we want you to stand with us and help us continue to teach the Bible. You know, we do that every day on our broadcast, A New Beginning. But also, and this is somewhat unique to our broadcast, preach the gospel. Now, others do that as well. But here's what's super unique to our ministry, throw the net. And by throw the net, I mean we give people an opportunity to pray and accept Christ. You might wonder, does anyone ever pray with you when you do that? Oh, yes, they do. Thousands do. every year. And I've had people come up to me and tell me their stories. You know, I prayed with you over the radio and gave my life to Jesus Christ. One guy came up to me once and said, I was listening to you in my car driving down the freeway, and you said, let's pray. So I pulled over to the side of the road so I could pray.
2: Wow.
1: Smart guy. So I believe that this is a powerful platform. And I believe you do, too, because obviously you're listening right now. 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
3: 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I'm Tom Boone with a look at D.C. area weather. Sunny and mild today with a high around 80 degrees. More sunshine, a little warmer tomorrow with a high in the mid-80s. And then a chance of rain on Thursday and Friday with highs both days in the upper 80s. Right now it's a little chilly out there. It's 58 degrees. I didn't even turn my air conditioner on this morning. 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
2: God authors it all. He is transcendent. He is magnificent. He is mighty. He is gigantic. Without him, there is no righteousness. There is no holiness. There is no ability to change. There is no truth.
11: Sooner or later, every one of us comes to the edge of our own understanding. We've asked our questions, weighed our answers, and still the mystery of God remains just beyond our reach. Well, today on Insight for Living, Chuck Swindoll brings us to the close of a very long conversation between Job and his insufferable friends. As he describes their long-winded conversation, Chuck helps us trade our small, manageable ideas about God for a vision of his true majesty and might. Let's begin with these helpful highlights from the book of Job.
2: Elihu's not a learner. Elihu's busy with that long index finger bouncing against the sternum of Job, and probably never himself had one boil. Job's covered with them. Don't be the Pope, Elihu. Learn from this man. Well, the first speech, he begins in chapter 32 and ends it at the end of chapter 33, and there's a couple of things in it I think are worth mentioning. He speaks first to all the men, verses 6 to 14, then he speaks to Job, and finally gets to his point. Takes him forever, but he finally gets to a point, verse 13 of chapter 33. Why do you complain against him? H is capitalized. Appropriately, it refers to God, Job. Why do you complain against God that he does not give an account of all his doings? Indeed, God speaks once or twice, yet no one notices it. So he's saying God speaks in a couple of ways. First, verse 15, in a dream or a vision. If you like marking your Bible, put a little one there. That's the first way God speaks. At least he did in those days. And put a little two by verse 19. Man is also chastened with pain on his bed. God speaks when you're sick, when you're laid aside with unceasing complaint in his bones, describing the pain of life, so that his life loathes bread and his soul favorite food. His flesh wastes away from sight, and his bones, which were not seen, stick out. It's a picture of going hungry and being so sick you don't even want to eat. Then his soul draws near to the pit, thinks he's going to die, and his life to those who bring death. And then how do we get the message from God to us? Well, Elihu suggests, look closely, verse 23, there is an angel as mediator for man. One out of a thousand. I think you may have never seen this before. I confess, I don't remember ever reading this before. They're rare. One in a thousand, we would say. To remind a man what is right for him, let him be gracious to him and say, deliver him from going down to the pit. And he delivers him from death. Let his flesh, verse 25, become fresher than in youth. Let him return to the days of his youthful vigor. Then he will pray to God and he will accept him, capital H. God will accept him and he may see his face with joy, may restore his righteousness to man. Let me pause here and let you look at that. Let your mind turn over what we just read. Now, admittedly, this may be Elihu's opinion, but it is inspired. It comes from the Spirit of God, and it's preserved for us in the sacred text. Now, we have now the Holy Spirit who takes the Word of God and reveals truth to us from the Scriptures. The second speech begins in chapter 34. Elihu is pleading for his audience. Maybe he's seeing Job drift a little, kind of like Eutychus. Hear my words, you wise men, verse 2. Listen to me, you who know, for the ear tests words as the palate tastes food. He says it again in verse 16. If you have understanding, hear this. Listen to the sound of my words. Now he speaks only to Job until he gets to verse 33. Then he waits. It sounds like a pause. In 34:33, if you'll turn there, shall he recompense on your terms because you have rejected it? For you must choose and not I. Therefore, declare what you know. And I think he waits. And Job doesn't speak. Job doesn't even answer Elihu here. So Elihu gets a little ticked. And he ends with a rather strong and firm word regarding repentance. And he now takes up the cause of the other counselors who were blaming Job at every turn. And that continues through chapter 35. In fact, Elihu ends by insulting Job at the end of chapter 35, which is this third speech you may recall in our outline. At the end of it, he sort of levels Job. Verse 13 of chapter 35, surely God will not listen to an empty cry, implying Job's cries are empty. Nor will the Almighty regard it. How much less when you say you do not behold him? The case is before him. You must wait for him. You hear the preaching? And now because he has not visited in his anger, nor has he acknowledged transgression well, so Job opens his mouth emptily. He multiplies words without knowledge. That's really insulting to say it like that. Eugene Peterson gets the idea when he paraphrases, Job, you talk sheer nonsense, nonstop nonsense. That's the way he ends. And then he goes to his fourth message. And Job patiently waits for him to finish. But you know what? When you get toward the end of Elihu's speech, he gets back on target. In fact, chapter 36 and into 37, he covers four bases. Listen to them. They all make sense. First, God watches over the righteous. If the righteous commit a transgression, he lets them know they've done wrong. If they respond to the rod of discipline, he restores them. If they don't, they suffer the consequences. That's awfully good theology. Now, what I love is how he ends it. Sometime as a sermon ends, it reaches its best point, doesn't it? He comes toward the end and he begins to introduce Job to the way God reveals himself. By the way, what do you think of when you think of God? What an intriguing kind of question. What's in your mind? Elihu helps Job grasp a pretty good understanding of the living God. He even says he trembles when he thinks of him. Chapter 37, verse 1, at this my heart trembles and leaps from its place. Listen closely to the thunder of his voice and the rumbling that goes out from his mouth. He's beginning to picture God in this thunderstorm. Under the whole heaven he lets it loose and his lightning to the ends of the earth. After it a voice roars. He thunders with his majestic voice and he does not restrain the lightnings when his voice is heard. God thunders with his voice, wondrously doing great things which we cannot comprehend. Now you're talking, Elihu. Now you're onto something. God reveals himself. God shows himself strong. God presents himself in ways that are overwhelming to us. Overwhelming. Unlike the little girl walking beside her mother in a pretty big thunderstorm, and every time the lightning flashed, she turned and smiled. And then walk a little further than lightning. And she turned. The mother said, "Sweetheart, why do you always turn and look at the lightning?" And she said, "Well, God's taking my picture. I just want to smile for him." And he does. He's not. It's not about us. It's not about us. It's about himself in his magnificence. Nahum writes of it. He has his way in the whirlwind and the storms and the clouds or the dust of his feet. He is transcendent. He is magnificent. He is mighty. He is gigantic. He is everything about us, above us, around us, and within us. Without him, there is no righteousness. There is no holiness. There is no ability to change. There is no truth. God authors it all. And Elihu comes to this in the simple form of the thunderstorm. And he shows Job of the living God, and he begs him to listen to this, chapter 37, verse 14. "Listen, Job, stand and consider the wonders of God. Do you know how God establishes them and makes the lightning of his cloud to shine?" Of course he doesn't. "Do you know how God establishes them and makes the lightning of his cloud to shine? Do you know about the layers of the thick clouds and the wonders of one perfect in knowledge?" He describes it all as a canopy in a few moments. And this, I love that 22, "Out of the north comes golden splendor around God." It's awesome majesty. Is that magnificent? Nothing around us is awesome or majestic. Nothing. We've seen nothing that can be compared to the living God. We sing of it. "Oh, tell of his might. Oh, sing of his grace, whose robe is the light, whose canopy space. His chariots of wrath, the deep thunderclouds form, and dark is his path on the wings of a storm. Thy bountiful care, what tongue can recite? It breathes in the air, it shines in the night. It streams from the hills, it descends to the plain, and sweetly distills in the dew and the rain." Great words from, oh, worship the King. He is great, he is mighty, and we sit in awe and we worship. Job, join me as we worship God.

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2: And serving on that same faculty had been to B.B. Warfield and J. Gratia Machen, great names. Machen later left and began Westminster Seminary, and Robert Dick Wilson left with him. They formed a new school. But anyway, from 1915 to 1917, Donald Gray Barnhouse was a student at Princeton Seminary. Barnhouse later went on to 10th Presbyterian Church in Philadelphia to serve as a pastor for 33 years. But before then, after graduating, about 12 years passed, and they invited Barnhouse to come back to the seminary and to preach in Miller Chapel. And Barnhouse loves to tell the story of just before he got up to preach, Robert Dick Wilson walked in, came all the way down near the front, sat right down close. And I can tell you from experience similar to that, when I preach in the seminary chapel in Dallas and I'm surrounded by those who taught me theology and the languages and whatever, it's pretty intimidating. You have to do a lot of self-talk to get over it. And I'm sure that's what Barnhouse went through when he saw his old prof, Dr. Robert Dick Wilson. Brilliant mind, great man. Barnhouse said when he finished his message, Wilson walked up to him and said, shook his hand, said, if you come back, I will not come hear you preach. I only come once to hear my boys. And I come only to see if they are big godders or little godders. Not sure that he understood what Dr. Wilson meant by that, Barnhouse asked for an explanation. Oh, he said, it's very simple. Some men have only a little God, and they are always in trouble with him. He can't do the miraculous. He can't take care of life's details. He doesn't intervene on behalf of his people. They have a little God, and so I call them little godders. Then there are those who have a great and mighty God. And that's good. He speaks and it is done. He commands and it stands fast. He knows how to show himself strong on behalf of those who fear him. Barnhouse, anxious to know in which category he was, breathed a sigh of relief when he heard the man's final statement. You, Donald, have a great God. And he will bless your ministry. He paused, looked deeply into the eyes of the young preacher, smiled, and said, just before he turned to walk out, God bless you, Donald. God bless you. How big is your God? Big enough to intervene? Big enough to be held in awe? And ultimate respect and trust. Big enough to turn your worries into fodder so that he can put it all in perspective. Little godders, big godders. When God is too small in our minds, our problems are magnified and we retreat in fear and insecurity. Job was not one of those. When God becomes great in our minds, our problems pale into insignificance, and we stand in awe, and we worship the King. Ours is a great God, great and mighty is our God. Will you bow with me, please, before him? The words are many. You

0: Just for him, transcendent, inscrutable, incomprehensible, magnificent, all-knowing, all-powerful, omnipresent, holy, just, good, gracious. Don't forget, mysterious, incomprehensible, self-sustaining. He doesn't come to our rescue because he needs us. He comes because we need him. He doesn't speak because he thinks he needs to be heard. He speaks because he knows without his voice, without his message, without his word, we are in a morass of trouble and misery and worry. If you've never met the Lord Jesus Christ, you need to understand that that's essential if you wish to know a God this size. Jesus alone said, "I am the way, the truth, and the life. No one comes to the Father but through me." He's the only road to take to God. It's one way. His way. We worship you, our great and mighty God, this day. The one who transcends time and space. The one beyond our comprehension. Full of a grace that is not in us. A goodness we have never known in ourselves. Mercy and love that knows no limit. Almighty, magnificent, victorious, sovereign, holy, just. In a day of many voices, all of them loud, much noise, enormous confusion and chaos, bring us often to the simple truth that you love us, and your plan is best, and your motive is right, and it is for your glory, and therefore for our good. Deliver us from every pursuit of our own selfish happiness, a desire to please what we want, and to find our satisfaction in you, great God. Whom have we, Lord, but thee, soul thirst to satisfy, exhaustless spring, the waters free. All other streams are dry. And so we worship you, our God. We have done so with our songs. We have done so in the reading of the word. We have done so in our giving. We have now done so in our silence before you. Minister and continue ministering, even when we're away from each other, but not at all away from you. Unto him who is able to guard us from stumbling and present us faultless, before the presence of his glory with exceeding joy, to the only wise God, our Savior, be glory and majesty, dominion and power, now and forever and ever and ever and ever. And all God's people said, Amen.
1: Great and mighty is our God. When we see him accurately, transcendent, magnificent, sovereign over every storm, our worries fade into proper perspective, and worship rises in their place. May that vision of God stay with you long after today's Insight for Living. He's bigger than anything you are facing. Over the last several weeks, Chuck has been walking us through the Old Testament book of Job. It's a shocking portrayal of human suffering. If you're ready to learn more about Job's story, or if you're looking for a creative way to guide your small group Bible study and lively discussion, we invite you to request the Searching the Scriptures Bible Study Workbook for this series. 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I'm Bill Meyer. 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
11: Because it's really hard to enjoy your life when you're trying to control everything and everyone in your life.
12: It won't be joyful.
11: It will not be joyful. And so the choice is It's not that we're going to get it right all the time, but the choice is to get it right right now while there is still time to, instead of dreading your life, start enjoying your life and start surrendering to God that which is outside of your control.
10: Well, that's Lisa Turkhurst, and she joins us today on Focus on the Family with Jim Daly, and I'm John Fuller.
12: You know, John, most of us probably wouldn't describe ourselves as controlling. So often, controlling people don't know they're controlling.
10: That's true.
12: And there's so many different environments when we talk about controlling. There's work. I mean, I've said, you know, when you're in this position, I'm responsible to the donors and the board. There's a certain amount of control I need to exert to make sure the ministry is moving in the right place and not feel bad about that. You know, this is a direction or a change of course that we need to make, so let's make it. And people say, well, that's very controlling. But you need that. So there are healthy examples of control. Then we get into marriage, and again, that can be unhealthy. You know, if one of the spouses is overly controlling, out of fear perhaps. The good news is we're going to talk about this topic today with our guest in such a powerful and positive way for us to recognize those temptations for control, what drives it, the fear in us and other things, and then what do we do to move to a more biblical, godly perspective.
10: Yeah, because so much of life can't be controlled, right? Well, Lisa Turkhurst is always popular when we have her here in the studio, and you're about to hear why. As the president and chief visionary officer of Proverbs 31 Ministries, she's encouraged literally millions of women to strengthen their faith and their relationships. She's written a number of books, and one that we're talking about today is called Making Peace with What I Can't Control. Find relief from the exhaustion of overthinking, trying to fix others, and wanting to figure it all out. And you can learn more about Lisa and this book at our website.
12: That is so good. What a great title.
11: Thank you, Lisa.
12: Welcome in.
11: Thank you so much. I'm so honored once again to be with you guys.
12: At Proverbs 31 Ministries, you're talking to so many women. What in this category of control are you hearing from them where they're struggling?
11: I think people, first of all, there's a big section of people that wouldn't necessarily, like you said before, Jim, they're not necessarily saying I'm a control freak or I have control issues. And yet they're walking around so exhausted from trying to manage everything that they are responsible to manage, but then also stepping over that line, managing other people, situations that they feel they want a certain outcome. All of it's so very understandable. And I would say the vast majority of people, the root of their control is not power, it's fear. Mm-hmm. And I think when we start to really peel back the layers, we have to understand and take a look at there's a paper thin line between being a responsible person, which is really good, to being a controlling person. And so we have to examine where is that line and how can we address the fear that often drives these controlling tendencies that, whether we know it or not, must be dealt with.
12: And we are going to get into that, thankfully, because I think you're right over ground zero when you talk about fear manifesting itself in control, because we want to control the environment we're in. But before we get there, this idea of control can be masked as something good. You know, that you care about others.
11: That's right. You want
12: to help them get to a better place. And those are all noble things to be about.
11: Exactly.
12: Talk about that you saw in yourself, this justification for control, that I'm just trying to help them be better.
11: Yeah. Well, and not just I saw in myself, I still see it in myself.
12: Yeah, right. All of us have some of this, especially as Christians.
11: Yeah. You know, when I went through in my first marriage, just complete betrayal and devastation, I didn't realize that I was working overtime to try to manage another person. Mm-hmm. I truly felt like I was trying to save my marriage. I was trying to save my family. I was trying to save this man that I had been with so long. I didn't understand. I just didn't have the language or the context that what I was actually doing was hindering him from hitting rock bottom and realizing that he had a savior, but it wasn't me. And sometimes I think in a desperate attempt to save another person, what we don't realize is we're actually stepping in front of the very consequences that could actually help them. It's only understandable that we do everything that we can to try to talk them into making different choices, to try to prevent, you know, certain outcomes. And, you know, it's also very understandable. So if you're in that place, you know, before we even start talking about what needs to be done, I just want to say, I get it. And here's another big category, parents of adult children, you know?
12: Teens too.
11: Teens too. It's like, you know, we see things so clearly because for me, I'm bringing 57-year-old wisdom into a scenario where there's 20 and 30-year-olds making decisions. My kids are great kids. But also there are certain things that I'm like, oh, no, don't do that. Don't do this. And it's not because I want to control them. It's because I want to help them. But help taken too far can really get us in trouble.
12: And I think the challenge is knowing where that line is, like you said. It's so hard to give advice. You know, I'm thinking of the scripture where the Lord, they're out on the sea and the storm is going and he's sleeping. And the disciples are like, man, come on, this is dangerous. This is life-threatening. And then he calms the storm. But it's mentioned in scripture that they kind of woke him up. It's that kind of thing. Some people, let's say spouses, may look at that and say, you're disconnected from reality, man. You should be controlling in this situation. Like the Lord should have known to wake up and calm the storm in that setting. But with a teen child who's having struggles or an adult child, there's a certain amount of wisdom and control you want to apply. But in the end, you got to let them be the Lord's, right?
11: Mm-hmm.
12: That sounds hard and calloused.
11: It is very, very challenging. But here's that paper thin line. I think let's just go there between responsibility and being controlling. When I am being responsible, I manage all that is within my ability to manage, to control. But regarding other people, I don't step over that line and also try to manage them. So being responsible is, I am going to manage what is within my ability to manage. But regarding the outcome, I must trust God.
12: Yeah.
11: And I've made peace with the fact that ultimately I have to trust God. If I'm being controlling, then controlling is I'm going to manage everything that is within my ability to manage, and I'm also going to manage everything that is really outside of my ability to manage, because regarding the outcome, I'm only willing to accept the outcome that I think is best.
12: Yeah. There's so many behaviors that the Lord warns us about, fear being one of them. Fear not. Don't live in that state of fear. One of the things for unhealthy control, in my opinion, as I've observed it, is when it starts from fear, mm-hmm. rather than from a healthy place. Fear almost, when it rises, the only tool in a mom's tool chest, a dad's tool chest, a husband, a wife, whatever the application, is you reach for control to increase control to lower your fear.
11: Exactly.
12: And it doesn't really help.
11: Well, and here's the tricky thing about it. Sometimes it does, in a temporary sense. Sometimes our controlling efforts really do start to steer things in a direction that we want them to go. But it's all temporary, because ultimately we cannot control how another person thinks, the narrative that another person believes, or what a person does, or what they even say. So ultimately we can't control that. So even if it seems like it works for a little bit, our controlling efforts, it will eventually fall apart and leave us more anxious than we were before. Control is really fear disguised as a strength. So think about that for a second. Control is really fear described as a strength. And I think sometimes we think there's nothing we can do about fear. It just hits us. And we know the verses, you know, the go-to verse, of course, you know, God did not give us a spirit of fear. But I think it's important that we understand fear can actually be broken into four distinct components that will give us a little bit more understanding of what we can do, practically speaking, about fear. The first component of fear, you can't do anything about. That's the alert or the alarm. So that's when you become aware of something and you become alert or alarmed. This is something that's stirring up fear inside of me. That's going to hit you, and you really cannot control that at all. Then the second two components of fear, that's where we can do some work. So one of them is memory. Instantaneously, when we feel that alert or alarm, our brain is going to go back very quickly. It happens just like this. Go back to another time, a memory that we felt the same feeling. And then it's going to interpret what we are experiencing based on the memories that we have. Then the next component is perception. Based on what's happened before, you know, and certainly if we've had previous trauma, trauma is not just what happens to us. It's the story we tell ourselves because of what happened. That's perception. So memory and perception, that's where work can happen. That's where we can really make progress with our fear. And the fourth component is either our reaction or our response. We want to get to response, not always just feeling paralyzed because we feel a fear and then we react, right? Now, obviously, in the moment that I feel this feeling of fear, I'm not going to go, okay, let me break it down now. What's a previous memory? What's a perception? That's not the time to do it. The time to do it is when we don't feel threatened.
12: Yeah.
11: And we can really examine. So this situation is constantly stirring up this fear inside of me. So now let me go back. Where do I have other memories where maybe a worst case scenario did happen? And what is the story, the perception that I'm telling myself because of what happened? We can do work there in a time where we're not threatened. And if we do some work, then our chances increase to have a better response on the end. So in that moment, we more quickly tell ourselves a better story about what reality is. Sometimes when you've been through worst case scenario after worst case scenario, you start convincing yourself and in that moment of fear saying, oh, this is absolutely going to be worst case scenario. When in reality, it probably won't be. It won't be best. It won't be worse. It'll hit somewhere in the middle. So that perception work, the story that we've been telling ourselves is really important.
12: It's so critical because that controlling attitude, especially in parenting, can really bring damage to the relationship.
11: That's right. And, you know, we talked a little bit about the role that fear is playing in all of this and the two components, memory and perception. So this is where we can really take a step back. I encourage people to get a journal and start writing healthier perceptions in our journal. Like when I feel this, you know, it's not always this. And then put in some Bible verses. And like Nehemiah says, take counsel with yourself. And then certainly bring it all to the Lord in prayer and bring in scriptures too. All of that can help us in a moment where we're preparing in times of strength for times of struggle.
1: I so appreciate that perspective. Our guest today is Lisa Turkhurst on Focus on the Family with Jim Daly. And what a terrific book she's written called Making Peace with What I Can't Control. 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Yeah, and Lisa, this is something generally in the culture that we're seeing anyway. I mean, bubble wrapped kids, you know, wearing bike helmets because they might fall from their bike. I fell from my bike. I survived. So there is something in the Christian community where we think Jesus is the answer for this. Mm-hmm. And you have a story of Judas in the scripture that really highlights the difference between saying, I want Jesus to take care of this, and then I really want Jesus to take care of this.
11: Exactly. Well, the story of Judas, you know, we have certain perceptions of Judas where, you know, he was the one that betrayed Jesus, sold him out for money, and then, of course, we know what played out after that. And so oftentimes, I would see the story of Judas and think, oh yeah, I know that. So I didn't ever dig deep or do any personal reflection of what part of Judas's mistake do I see my own self making? Like, how can I learn something more specific from him? And when you boil it all down to it, you know, take away the greed. You know, that may have been a large part of it. But what I really want to focus on is Judas saw an outcome that he was very determined. And he decided that if Jesus wasn't going to cooperate with the outcome that Judas thought was best, then Judas was going to force Jesus's hand. Judas wanted Jesus to rise up and become an earthly king to overthrow the Romans and make the Roman oppression go away. That is good. That's not a bad desire. Oftentimes, the outcomes that we want, they're good. They're not bad desires. The problem is that Judas decided to do it his way, and he was only willing to accept an outcome that he thought was best, and he didn't pause and think that God could be doing something different and better. Different doesn't always mean bad. Different just means different. What Jesus's plan was, he was going to rise up. He was going to become a king, but he wasn't just after saving the people of the day. He was after eternal salvation. God's plan was so much bigger than what Judas could even fathom. And the most tragic part of Judas's story is in the end, he tried to undo what he did. He took the money back and said, you know, like, take the money back. And he realized he couldn't undo what he did. And then, of course, it wound up taking him right to his death.
12: You know, there is such a big application for us there in terms of God's plans for our lives, for those around us, our kids, etc. I mean, and it's hard to say, Lord, I truly give this all over to you, which was Judas's mistake. You're absolutely right. But we do that in so many different ways that we are saying, I love you. I don't trust you, Lord. That's what we're really saying.
11: Yeah.
12: And man, God has to say, okay, child, just give me some time. You'll see why my plans are better and bigger. You know, so many testimonies of alcoholics, addictions of all kinds that end up in a godly place where the person is saved. Not everybody has that experience. But you sit there and go, the valleys that I had to go through, I'm so grateful for, because that's what ultimately brought me to the Lord.
11: Absolutely. And
12: but that is hard. It's hard for a parent to say, okay, Lord, have your way with my child.
11: Yeah.
12: Because I'm going to trust that you're going to bring him to you.
11: But in the end, you know, we have to remember when we release a loved one, when we release a child into trusting the Lord, you know, we're releasing them to the Lord. We're not releasing them to a cliff to fall over. We need to mentally have this picture. We are releasing them into the arms of God, and that's the safest place for any person to be. Now, will we always get the outcome that we want? Absolutely not. But regardless, we can't control the outcome anyways. So why not take that step and release them into the arms of the Lord and let the Lord carry what was never yours to carry?
12: Yeah. And also in that respect, it's not saying don't be engaged. You know, sometimes as Christians, we live on these switches, you know.
11: Yeah.
12: Lord, he's all yours. And
11: yeah,
12: I'm not going to talk to him again.
11: We don't want to live in extremes like that, right? We want to be responsible.
12: Right.
11: For example, like the riding the bike thing. It is responsible to tell our kids to put their helmet on. It is responsible to give them a safe path to bike. It is responsible to, you know, let our kids get outside and have some fresh air and all of that. But can we ultimately control that no accident will ever happen? No, we can't.
12: Yeah.
11: And so we can do all that we are responsible to do. And then once we've done that, we have to rest and trust in the Lord. That doesn't mean disengage. Stay engaged, just don't be controlling.
12: Yeah. You know, this idea of helper and fixer. I think Jean and I represent this. She is a helper, I'm a fixer. And we can get into trouble with that. And you have a similar story that we helped a friend with a car loan, and it didn't go well.
11: Right.
12: But what was your story, your experience with that?
11: Yeah, so, you know, I'm a very tender-hearted person, and compassion taken too far, I've learned in therapy, is codependency. I need you to be okay so I can feel okay, so how can I make you okay? Because I want to feel okay, okay?
12: I think I followed that.
11: Yeah. And so, you know, sometimes my compassion will run ahead, and, you know, if I have something... Example, if I have the money to go help another person, I sometimes feel compelled to do it. And I know this about myself, so I have to watch it. Because what can often happen is if we try to step in and rescue that person, if I want to give them money as a gift, and it's not irresponsible for me to do that, then give it as a gift. But I would really caution you about giving money to someone who has already proven themselves irresponsible with money. Because when you do that, what's going to eventually happen if you expect them to pay you back it's going to go bad really quickly. If they've already proven themselves not responsible with money, they're not going to suddenly, because now you give them more money, it's not going to suddenly make them responsible with money. And that's kind of the trap I got in. And the situation started off, it felt so good in the moment. Like, I'm helping this person, you know, co-sign this loan. It's going to be great. It felt awesome. I felt like a hero. But then when it came time to expecting them to be responsible again, when they've already proven over and over and over to not be responsible, my expectations for them to suddenly manage this well, of course, they weren't met. And it caused me so much angst and so much anxiety. And in the end, I was definitely not a hero. In their eyes, I became a zero. I became part of their problem, that I was always chasing them down for money, which really was not the case. Yeah. And so it was a heartbreaking, hard lesson to learn. Now, again, am I saying never loan money to people? That's not what I'm saying. I'm saying don't enable somebody who's already proven that they're going to be irresponsible. Don't go into it thinking you're going to be the savior. They have a savior, but it's not you.
12: Yeah. Mm-hmm. But it is so hard to pull back for their best interests. Because
11: yes.
12: You want to feel good about yourself,
11: yes.
12: Right?
11: And the thing is, can you do, like, here's what I encourage people. Okay, you want to help and you want to take the risk? Totally your choice. The control police, they're not going to come swarming in on you and give you a big hand slap. Nope, you know. But do you have to take it to an extreme of solving the big problem? Or could you come in and solve part of the problem out of your compassion, out of your love for them? You know, do you have to give them all the money, or could you come in and offer them a gift of relief that's a temporary, you know, solution, not to the big problem, but to something more immediate yeah. today? And so I'm not saying draw hard lines here. I'm not saying to, you know, be suddenly like anti-people. I'm saying be wise about what it is really costing you. Be aware
12: yeah,
11: of
12: good.
11: The emotional wear and tear.
12: You talk about flipping the script, and I think this might be in day one here. We're going to come back next time if you're willing.
11: Absolutely.
12: And talk more about this topic. But you talk about flipping the script, replacing thoughts like, I can't believe this. Like, I can't believe that couple would not manage this auto loan the way they need to, right?
11: Mm-hmm.
12: And you can, again, you can generate a lot of emotion about what they're not doing to perform to your expectation, which is a form of control. But talk about flipping the script. Give us some of those examples of what we're saying in our head that tends to float in the control person's mind.
11: Absolutely.
12: Yeah.
11: So often, and I'm not going to put this on anyone else, I'll put it on me. Often what I would say is, I can't believe they're doing this. And that shocks my system, almost sending me into fight, flight, freeze mode, right? Or I'll go, I would never do this to someone. Again, shocking my system, putting me in this place of extreme anxiety and almost disbelief that this is happening. So instead, I've learned to go, okay, this is very consistent with other behaviors that they've demonstrated before. I really shouldn't be surprised. Or this is hard. I can acknowledge that it's hard, but I don't have to let this derail me and my emotions the rest of the day. I can accept this because, you know what? Again, very consistent with the behaviors they've been demonstrating for a long time. It's not that that second script fixes the problem, but what it really does is help me stay in touch with reality. This person has demonstrated this behavior before. They're continuing to demonstrate it. And remember, mental health is a commitment to reality at all costs. We want to stay in reality and so that we can really deal with the issue.
12: You know, you wrote in the book, control is fear disguised as strength, which I think is great. That's the neon sign, because you think this is giving you strength, or it's coming from a place of strength. But in the end, it's actually debilitating. Just clarify that right at the end of day one here, what you're going after.
11: Absolutely. You know, we want to rise up and do something about something that's so bothersome. And it's not that we shouldn't do anything. We absolutely should be responsible. But we can't do our part and their part and God's part and then think we're fully capable of doing all of this. Because the reality is, anything we do will be very temporary. And if we're not getting to the heart of what they really need to take responsibility for themselves. Until we get to that place, all of our efforts are going to be very temporary. And in the end, probably very disappointing and disillusioning, because ultimately the only person we have control over is ourselves. God never calls us to control anyone else, but he says fruit, evidence of his spirit in us, is self-control. And really, that's what we're trying to get to here. We want to be self-controlled enough that we know we can be responsible, we can be loving, we can be caring, but we don't want to be controlling.
12: Lisa, this has been incredible, and we're just kind of getting there, you know, the scratching of the surface. I want to come back next time and continue the discussion, if you're willing.
11: Sure thing.
12: And let me turn to the listener. We all face circumstances we can't control, and then what do we do with that, especially when it involves the people we love and care about the most? Typically, we tend to control those people the most, not the friend or the stranger at a distance. And Focus on the Family is here with great input from wonderful guests like Lisa, and all the content from her and other people. Just think of us as your resource center in that regard. We will help you with that and hopefully give you biblical wisdom, practical guidance, and hope in Christ fundamentally. If you're struggling and need some guidance, get a hold of us. We have caring Christian counselors. You can start there. They'll call you back and spend time with you. We have a referral network. If you need more time with a counselor, we'll find somebody in your area that you can go and talk with. We also have those trusted resources, articles, programs, videos, counseling support, and much, much more. The idea is, don't create an excuse that you can't find help. Help is here for you. Just call us. And if you can make a monthly pledge of any amount, we'll send you Lisa's book as our way of saying thank you for being part of the ministry and helping other people. We had one woman who wrote in, Connie. She said, 10 years ago, I learned I was carrying a stillborn child. I turned to Focus on the Family, and you helped me through one of the most difficult times of my life. Now, a friend I'll be mentoring was diagnosed with cancer. I knew exactly where to turn for resources and support. God has used this ministry in my life again and again, and I'm so grateful you've always been there when I needed you. There's the evidence. Wow. And that's such a powerful story. So get in touch with us. Help us to help others like Connie to find their source in Christ. And if you can't make a monthly pledge, we'll send you a copy of Lisa's book for a one-time gift as well. And man, I hope you'll do it today.
10: Yeah, your generosity really makes a difference in the lives of people like Connie. So donate today as you can, or call to set up that initial consultation with one of our counselors. 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Well, thanks for joining us today for Focus on the Family with Jim Daly. I'm John Fuller, inviting you back as we continue this really important conversation with Lisa Turkhurst, and once again, help you and your family thrive in Christ.
5: 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I'm Tom Boone with a look at D.C. area weather. Another sunny and mild day today with a high around 80 degrees. More sunshine and a little warmer tomorrow with a high in the mid-80s and a chance of rain on Thursday and Friday with highs in the upper 80s. Right now, we're at 57 degrees, and Grace to You with John MacArthur is next on WAVA.
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13: Our materialistic, self-indulgent, adolescent, infantile, childlike culture has a warped view of the place and role of work. 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
14: Welcome to Grace to You with John MacArthur here on WAVA. Scripture makes it clear, whatever you do, do it to the glory of God. Well, it's easy to see how studying the Bible or going to church or evangelizing gives God glory, but how does, for example, working cash register, digging ditches, filing paperwork, or driving a cab, how does that glorify God? How can the tasks you do to earn a living also be acts of praise to God? Today on Grace to You, John MacArthur shows you why work is about more than earning a paycheck, much more, as he continues his study, Wisdom for the Workplace. So follow along now in 2 Thessalonians as John begins today's lesson.
13: We live in a culture, frankly, that has a very skewed work ethic. On the one hand, you have workaholics. On the other hand, you have lazy, idle, and loafing people who choose not to work at all. But in the middle, the great mass of people may work, but have a very wrong concept of work. I suppose we've all seen the bumper sticker sign that says, I owe, so off to work I go, which views work as a very crass thing. It sees work as mercenary, work as simply a way to pay off your debts, to fund your lifestyle. Our materialistic, self-indulgent, adolescent, infantile, childlike culture has a warped view of the place and role of work. Work must be viewed as a gift from God. It is not some kind of a substandard, secondary, lesser activity which is meant to do nothing but finance pleasure. It is in itself a gift from God. You say, and in what sense is work a gift from God? I'll give you several. One, it is a means of glorifying God our Creator by using the skills He gave us. It is a means of glorifying God, our Creator, by using the skills He gave us. When you work with your mind and you achieve and accomplish with the skill of your thinking and your intellect, when you work with your voice and you demonstrate leadership ability and the ability to motivate and stimulate and move people and clarify issues and give directions, you are demonstrating a divinely granted skill that came to you through the Creator. When you use your hands to accomplish skillful things and do beautiful work by manual labor, when you use your strength to move things that are heavy, and when you use the facility of a delicate touch to accomplish something that is delicately beautiful, you are demonstrating the Creator's glory as it's on display through His creation. If you think a flower shows the glory of God, look at a man or look at a woman and see the majesty and the genius of the mind of God. Work, then, is a gift by which we glorify God as we demonstrate His creative genius manifest in our own body and mind and soul. Secondly, work is a gift from God because it is a means of providing value or meaning or fulfillment to life. The sense of accomplishing something. We all know that. We all know that deep soul satisfaction that we have accomplished something, that we have done something, and we've held it up and said, I've done it well. We know about the writer whose wastebasket is filled with papers folded up and thrown away because they didn't achieve the level of accomplishment that he demands of himself, and finally the masterpiece comes forth. We all know about the artist whose bin is full of canvases that didn't exactly express what he felt in his soul and saw with his eye. And finally, the canvas of genius emerges. We know the student who comes to the end of his examination and knows that he's achieved the standard that must be achieved if he is to gain the degree. We know the one who performs at the highest level of skill in whatever it is that he does and therefore can stand back with pride and say, I made that. I did that. I accomplished that. That's a very fulfilling thing. We are very goal-oriented people, like God is a goal-oriented God who is always achieving His ultimate desires. And we have those dreams and goals and visions, and achieving those is all a part of being fully human in the sense that we are even in the image of God, accomplishing things beneficial and fulfilling. There's a third reason why work is a gift from God, and that is because it prevents us from idleness. It prevents us from idleness, which is spiritually very deadly. It occupies us. It keeps us busy. And as we remember the old adage that idle hands are a plaything for the devil, we understand that very well. It occupies us in meaningful tasks rather than leaving us idle to do those things which are harmful. Fourthly, work is a gift from God because it is a means of providing for the needs of life. God has given work to us as a way in which we can gain wealth, which is a way in which we can purchase our food. In an agrarian culture, work was the means of getting the food. In our culture, it's a means of getting the money to get the food, but nonetheless, it is the source of our life. God has given us food, God has given us shelter, God has given us drink and sustenance, God has given us the provision of clothing, but God has given us work as the means to acquiring all of it. So work is a noble thing by which we sustain the necessities of life. And finally, we can say work is a gift from God because it is a means of serving mankind. It is a means of serving humanity. From the person who pumps the gas at the gas station or operates the gas station or works upon the engine of the car so that it runs, he is contributing to the well-being of the individual he serves and his ability to do his job and to meet his appointments and to be with his family and to go where he wants to go, all the way to the one who builds the car in the first place, who makes transportation possible, all the way to the person who makes the roads and paves the roads and makes sure they go where they're supposed to go, and to the man who paints the signs, who enables us to get off at the right place and get back on where we're supposed to, all the way to the people working in the medical field who provide for our physical well-being, the folks who serve us food when we go out to eat or sell it to us in the market, people who teach us in school, the folks who come and take care of our yard or fix our plumbing, all of those people render a service to mankind by which his life is made more pleasing. Work is a gift from God, and even those foolish people who want only leisure want to make sure that everybody around them is working so that they can enjoy doing nothing. Sadly, I think, for many Christians, work has lost its intrinsic value. I believe that God has given you skills to be applied in a certain kind of work, which uniquely geared to you will bring you satisfaction and bring God glory. Work should not lose its intrinsic value. It is not simply a means to pay your debts. It is not simply a way to fund your pleasure and to finance your joys. It is in itself valuable. It is a gift from God. Not only is work a gift from God, it is a command of God. I wonder whether we really understand that. We make a lot about the command in Exodus 20, but very often forget to emphasize the main point. You remember the command? It goes like this. 6 days you shall labor and do all your work, but the seventh day is a Sabbath or a rest for the Lord your God. We like to emphasize the Sabbath. Rarely do you hear anybody say anything about the 6 days of work. We talk about a 5-day work week in America, and some people talk about a 4-day work week. God talks about a 6-day work week. You say, is he saying that we are commanded to be on our job 6 days? No, you know how it works. You're on the job 5 days, and the 6th day you fix the house and the car and the yard, and you run all the errands, and that's work. That's all part of sustenance. The 7th day is to be devoted to the Lord. You understand then that God has commanded us to work. That is a command. 6 days you are to labor. God designs for man work. We can't have a low view of work if God has such a high view of it. I mean, it's right in there in that list with other things like, you shall have no other gods before me, you shall not make for yourself an idol. It's in there with, you shall not take the name of the Lord your God in vain. Pretty serious list. It's one of those things we owe to God. Work. He gave us the gift of work. We owe him the use of the gift he gave. And I really believe that your vocation should suit you and the way God has designed you so that it is satisfying and fulfilling. And I believe if you're living in the will of God, God will provide that expression of his giftedness in you. You cannot have a low view of work when you understand that it is a gift from God and that it is a command of God. Furthermore, you can't have a low view of work when you understand that God has even given us the example of work. The greatest worker in the universe is God. The truth of the matter is, if he ever took a day off, we'd all be done. God is a worker. Scripture talks about the work of God, the works of God. Often the Bible describes his works, and I suppose you could sum them up maybe with 5 categories. Whenever you see in Scripture the work of God, it usually falls into these categories. 1, the work of creation. God is a worker, and he worked in creation, and there's still a sense in which he continues to procreate that creation. And there may even be an ongoing creative work, as the Lord Jesus said he was going to heaven to prepare a place for us. So God is the creator, and that's one category of his work. Second,

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1: And even then, He will work forever and ever in enterprises divine, as will you and I, praising and glorifying and serving God for all eternity. You cannot have a low view of work when you understand Jesus is a worker and God is a worker and work is commanded and work is a gift from God. Now somebody's going to jump in and say, now wait a minute, isn't work a result of the curse? Well, let's go back to Genesis and find out. Don't we work because we were cursed? I mean, if there had never been a fall, wouldn't we just be playing around in the garden? We wouldn't be working, would we? Well, let's find out. Genesis chapter 3, verse 17. To Adam, God said, because you have listened to the voice of your wife and have eaten from the tree about which I commanded you, saying, you shall not eat from it. In other words, because you've sinned, watch this, cursed is the ground because of you. So in toil you shall eat of it all the days of your life. Both thorns and thistles it shall grow for you, and you will eat the plants of the field. By the sweat of your face you shall eat bread till you return to the ground. Some would read that and say, well, seems like toil and sweat and work is a result of a cursed earth. And so that work is the product of the fall. It's not true. Go back to Genesis chapter 2. Genesis chapter 2, verse 15. Before the fall, the Lord God took the man and put him into the Garden of Eden to cultivate it and keep it. That's work. This is noble work, exalted work. Work of a man unstained with sin, work on an earth unstained with sin. Somebody put it this way, God designed man to be a gardener, but the fall made him a farmer. I don't know that that quite says it, but that's close. God designed man simply to care for it, to reap its benefits, to harvest it, as it were, to enjoy it, to make it flourish. Then the fall caused thorns and thistles and briars and weeds to make it difficult. The fall did not invent work, didn't introduce work, it just cursed it. Always man was designed to be a worker because he was made in the image of God. Go back to chapter 1 of Genesis, verse 26. Then God said, let us make man in our image, according to our likeness. Go down to verse 27. And God created man in His image. In the image of God, He created him. Male and female, He created them. Now, it's pretty clear there, verse 26 and 27, that we're talking about the image of God. But how is the image of God to be defined? And theologians have debated this since the go. This is an age-old discussion. But it seems to me that there's a simple answer to this initially. If God says in verse 26, let's make man in our image, and in verse 27, and God made man in His image, what comes between those two things should somehow define that image. And what does it say? Let them rule over the fish of the sea, over the birds of the air, and over the cattle, over all the earth, and over every creeping thing that creeps on the earth. What is the image of God? What does it mean to be created in the image of God? It means that man is given dominion, authority, rule. He is given the responsibility to care for and to use all the rest of the creation. All of it. It was all there for him to enjoy, to smell and to touch and to eat and to prepare for others. There was work involved in dominion. There was work involved in ruling and tending to all of these creatures. It's not a kind of work we can understand, really, because we don't know the kind of work that Adam did then, because we don't know what it is to live in an uncursed world, right? But it was nonetheless his job, it says in 2:15, to cultivate, to tend, to care for, to nurture into flourishing.

0: the earth, and that the image of God in him was that he would be a worker, like God was a worker. Just as the Trinity is involved in ruling and authority and dominion and tending and caring for this whole creation, man is as well to work in harnessing, as it were, the wonders of all of this creation for his own joy and goodness. So work wasn't initiated by the fall. It was just cursed. It became a burden. It is now a punishment, just like women having pain in childbearing. There would have been children prior to the fall. There would have been children, no question about that. But there wouldn't have been any pain in having them. The fall didn't introduce childbearing, it just brought the pain into it. And there was work before the fall. The fall didn't introduce work, it just brought the pain to it. But there's still a benefit. Even with the pain, a baby is a joy. And even with the pain, the product of the work is a joy. Even with the pain, the baby can be to the glory of God. Even with the pain, the work can be to the glory of God, and it should be. So work neither began nor ceased with the fall. It just took a different shape. It became a curse rather than an unmitigated blessing. Now, follow this. As Christians, then, we, by the power of Christ operating in our lives, have the opportunity to elevate work back to its point of dignity. That is why the Apostle Paul wrote to the Ephesians and the Colossians, Ephesians 6, Colossians 3, and said, "In your work, do it unto the Lord and not to men." Ephesians 6, 5 to 9, and then over Colossians chapter 3, "Do your work as unto the Lord." It is a product. It is a result of a spirit-filled life. And the Christian, just like we can bring the dignity back into marriage, can bring dignity back into work. And we can see it for what it is, a gift of God, a means to glorifying God, a means to having value and significance and fulfillment in life, a means to keeping us away from sin, a means to providing our needs and serving mankind. We restore the dignity and the glory, as it were, to work. We take it out of the category of being a drudgery or a mercenary means by which we finance our pleasure. We make work valuable to God and to us and our family and others. The biblical viewpoint is the viewpoint that we must have. Human work is a part of the divine plan for history, but only Christians really understand its true glory, because we do it as unto the Lord and not unto men. We have to regard work then as a creation mandate, as a component of the image of God, as a natural law invested with inherent dignity. It's just God's way for man. It's our part in the creation. And we can do it to his praise.
1: 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Well, friend, I trust you're seeing the practical implications of biblical truth in this series. 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
9: At SRN News, I'm Rich Thomason in Washington. It's a hoax. That's President Trump's take on the doom and gloom predictions surrounding AI, predictions that artificial intelligence could destroy humanity without strict regulation. The president argues such restrictions could put U.S. firms at a disadvantage against China. The president did not win at the Supreme Court regarding mail ballots, the High Court rejecting the administration's attempt to restrict mail ballots ahead of the upcoming midterm elections. He's back, a familiar figure in the upper house of Congress, Kentucky Republican Senator Mitch McConnell, sidelined by serious health challenges for several months, has returned to Capitol Hill after his lengthy absence. On Wall Street this morning, the Dow futures are down 131 points, while the NASDAQ futures are off 35 points. The S&P futures down 13. This is SRN News.
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0: Are you a Jesus takes the wheel kind of person, able to relinquish control of your life to God? Or do you lean more in the direction of, I've got this, preferring to captain your own life with Jesus as the co-pilot, therefore emergencies only? Today on Truth for Life, Alistair Begg explains how Christ's reign should affect our lives.
1: Mark chapter 1 and verse 14. After John was put in prison, Jesus went into Galilee, proclaiming the good news of God. The time has come, he said, the kingdom of God is near. Repent and believe the good news. As Jesus walked beside the Sea of Galilee, he saw Simon and his brother Andrew casting a net into the lake, for they were fishermen. Come, follow me, Jesus said, and I will make you fishers of men. At once they left their nets and followed him. When he had gone a little further, he saw James, son of Zebedee, and his brother John in a boat, preparing their nets. Without delay, he called them, and they left their father Zebedee in the boat with the hired men and followed him. Amen. The most successful manager of an English soccer team ever is a Scot by the name of Sir Alex Ferguson. He's the manager of Manchester United, which will be of interest to about 1% of those listening to me. But he has actually written himself into the record books as the most successful manager of all time. Therefore, it is no surprise when in reading his autobiography, you come on these two sentences. He writes, I have devoted my life to football. Everything has been thrown overboard for it. I have devoted my life to football. Everything has been thrown overboard for it. Well, that is absolutely unequivocal. It's clear. It's his focus. And everything else is subservient to it. And here in this little section that we've read, we are introduced to four men who are able to say in similar terms, we have devoted our lives to Jesus. Everything has been thrown overboard for him. And in the calling of the first disciples, as you have it if you're using the New International Version, we are confronted by, challenged by, the way in which these men respond to the Lordship of Jesus. As we look at this morning, we want to recall where we've been. We want to remind ourselves that when we saw Jesus last time in the water, he was there identified by both the Father and the Spirit as the long-awaited Messiah. We then considered him in the wilderness as he was confronted by the powers of darkness, the conflict that rages between the serpent and the seed of woman, and he emerges from that absolutely unscathed. And now John tells us, and Mark tells us, that it is after John has been put in prison, verse 14, in the wake of John's imprisonment, that Jesus comes into Galilee, and he comes speaking with clarity and with authority. Now, this little section is fairly familiar to many. It will be new territory for some, and I think the best way we can handle it is just to consider two aspects. First of all, the message that Jesus proclaims, and then Jesus' mission. The message is recorded for us in a somewhat summary form there in verses 14 and 15. Along the shoreline of Galilee, among the people whose lives were lived within the framework of the fishing industry, Jesus came proclaiming the good news that comes from God. The message that he brought is the message of Mark's gospel. Indeed, it is the gospel message, Mark 1:1, the beginning of the gospel about Jesus Christ, the Son of God. Jesus now comes to preach in Galilee, and his message is the same message. He's proclaiming the good news of God. The clarity of this, I think, is helpful because people want to make Jesus into all kinds of things, don't they? They want him to be the proponent of this and of that. And it's good for us just to look at our Bibles and see how Jesus is introduced to us. In other words, we should allow Jesus to identify himself, to speak, if you like, on his own terms. thereby saving us from flights of fancy, whereby we create a Jesus of our own design, a sort of designer Christianity that fits whatever our predilection may be. Instead, when we come to the Bible, we discover that Jesus introduces us to a standard of righteousness to which he calls us to conform. His teaching is no new teaching, although it had a freshness to it, which is probably why the people in verse 27 were saying, "What is this, a new teaching and with authority?" It's presumably just the contrast between the boring old sermons of the Pharisees going on about the same thing over and over again, the length of the tassels on the prayer shawls, the washing of cups, the utensils, and all these different things. And the people were just frankly falling asleep and bowing down under the weight of it all. And now comes Jesus, this carpenter from Nazareth, steps up on the stage and he speaks with such freshness that people listen to him. It is interesting, just in passing, is it not, that having arrived on the stage of human history, his methodology is preaching, that he speaks God's word. He comes as a preacher. Yes, he heals. Yes, people's lives are changed, but he actually is the one who is proclaiming, preaching, declaring the good news of God. Now, what is involved in this good news of God? Well, in verse 15, you really have a summary. It's almost like a title to the first 8 chapters or so of this gospel. If you go through the 8 chapters of the gospel, and then you say to yourself, now, what is it that Jesus has been saying in each of these encounters, broadly speaking? You will find yourself coming back to verse 15 of chapter 1 and saying, here we have it. This makes perfect sense. The time has come, he said. The kingdom of God is near. Repent and believe the good news. Well, let's just take a moment or two and look at each of these phrases. First of all, the time has come, or the time is fulfilled. It is important for us to recognize that Jesus does not simply stand out in the context of Galilee without the background of all of God's purposes, indeed from eternity. And one of the people who's helped me most recently to see this is an Australian theologian by the name of Graham Goldsworthy. And I've been touting his book everywhere I go. Every so often someone buys one, but most of the time they just ignore me. And I want to give you just a little touch of this in light of the phrase, the time is now fulfilled, or the time has now come. And this is what Goldsworthy writes. He says, God's acts in history are never an afterthought in response to the contingent. In other words, something's happened and then God does something in response. The notion that what God did in Jesus is the fulfillment of time and the fulfillment of prophecy implies the sovereignty of God over all history. The gospel shows that the movement from creation to new creation is inevitable. The incarnation as historical event is the focus of God's rule in world history. Furthermore, all world history is defined by salvation history, so that all the peoples of the world are implicated one way or another in the saving events. And he goes on to say that the history of the Bible begins with the Word of God calling all things into being, setting humanity on its historical course, and eventually will end when God brings the history of the present order to its finality. And then in just one sentence, he says, history cannot be understood without God's word to interpret it. History cannot be understood without God's word to interpret it. So where are we in the world and what is happening in the world is not divorced from the statement made by Jesus here as he enters into Galilee. The time has come. The time is fulfilled. Now, many of his readers would have been familiar with the words of the prophet. They told of how the sovereign Lord would come in power. John the Baptist had picked up the words of the Old Testament prophet in the opening verses we have here, if your Bible is open in front of you. And all that was anticipated in the prophecy of John now finds its fulfillment in the person of Jesus. The people who have been walking in darkness now have seen a great light. Those who were living in the land of the shadow have encountered the light of the Lord Jesus. Those who have experienced the silence of 400 years since Malachi, since the end of the Old Testament prophets, now are listening as the news of the Word of God dawns upon them from the lips of Jesus. And in his baptism, Jesus has been identified and installed as the King. And now, of course, there is no surprise that he says, secondly, the kingdom of God is near. The kingdom of God is near. In other words, God's rule over people's hearts and lives is being established. And when we think of the proximity of the kingdom of God, we ought to think of it in terms of Jesus. The kingdom of God is close to people in the person of Jesus. And this, of course, will be worked out throughout the rest of Mark's gospel. But for now, you should note just this, that essentially the kingdom of God is God's rule. In fact, when we studied the overview of the Bible, we used the language, I think, of Goldsworthy that was picked up by Vaughan Roberts, where he spoke about God's people in God's place under God's rule and authority, that was expressive of his kingdom, that his rule is in the hearts of people, and one day his rule will be so clearly established that there will be, in terms of Revelation 21, a new heaven and a new earth in which dwells righteousness. There will be no tears, there will be no more sorrow or sighing, there will be no more cancer, there will be no more need for trips to the emergency room, there will be no seminars on divorce recovery. There will be none of that necessary when the kingdom of God is established in its fullness. And in an encounter with Jesus, he comes to rule and reign in the lives and hearts of individuals, anticipating the day when his rule will be established in its finality. And I don't think that the picture is so much the idea of a partial reign moving to a completed reign as it is being a reign or a rule that is veiled that will eventually just become apparent to everyone. Right now, Jesus just appears to be a Galilean carpenter who lived 2,000 years ago. The Bible actually says that he is the King of the universe, that he is the sovereign Lord of creation, that he has ascended to the right hand of the Father on high, and from there he will come to judge the living and the dead. But again, our friends and neighbors just go on their merry way. There's no concept of that at all. If they're going to encounter his kingly rule, it's going to have to be in your life or in mine. You're going to have to say, well, why is it that you are so interested in Jesus? Why is it that you pay so much attention to his book? Why is it that you spend time with others who love Jesus and so on? And the answer is going to be, well, because he is the King and he has come to rule and to reign. I got out of the driver's seat some time ago, we might say, and Jesus has been driving the car of my life ever since. As opposed to a notion of Christianity whereby Jesus of Nazareth is added into a little seat somewhere in the rear of the automobile just so that we can have him as an insurance policy in case anything goes wrong. But we don't want him fiddling around with the steering wheel. We don't want him taking our lives and letting it be consecrated, Lord, to thee. We don't want him interfering with our moments and our days. We don't want them flowing in ceaseless praise. No, we'd like to keep all of that for ourselves while we just have Jesus over here in case anything goes horribly wrong, or just in case we will need him if push comes to shove. Nobody could ever misunderstand that as being loyalty to a king. No, the kingly rule of Christ in the hearts and lives of his followers will be seen in a far more dramatic way. And that is why you will notice that he says, repent and believe the good news. The time is fulfilled. That which the prophet said has now arrived. The kingdom of God is near in me. And so I want you to repent and believe the good news. This is a phraseology that you find frequently throughout the New Testament. The apostles pick it up quickly. You remember on the day of Pentecost when at the end of his sermon, the people cry out to Peter, what should we do? He says, repent and believe the gospel. Repent and be baptized. And Jesus says the same thing. Peter had learned it well. To repent means to have a change of heart, a change of mind, and a change of direction. To repent does not mean to feel sorry. There may be sorrow in repentance, but sorrow doesn't equal repentance. To repent does not mean to feel sorry because I got found out, and if I hadn't been found out, I wouldn't be sorry. To repent means to so be encountered by the kingly rule of Jesus that the control center of our lives is turned over entirely to Him, so that all of our hopes, all of our dreams, our mind, our emotions, our business life, our family life, our sex life, our financial life, all of it under His kingly rule. By nature, it is not. Therefore, if that is to become the case, then this repentance is something that needs to happen in our lives. And the question, of course, that is inevitable when we read verses like this, when we personalize them in the silence of our own minds, as you're listening to me speak, we find ourselves inevitably saying, has there come a point in my life ever where there has been this radical change of heart and mind and direction? Well, it'll never happen on its own. It will never happen absent faith, at least not life-changing repentance. Don't misunderstand repentance as being simply a desire to get religion, to turn over a new leaf, to fix up my life. There are plenty of opportunities to do all of that. And there are plenty of books that have written that will tell you how. You can change your statistics physically. I noticed yesterday in the Wall Street, there is an opportunity now to go to the mental gym. Did you see all that stuff yesterday on the gym for your mind? And you can go there and play little games so that you can help yourself not lose your car keys in the future. It makes perfect sense to me. But there's another opportunity to change something. And I think people often come to churches and what they hear is something like this. Now, it's time for you to go out and get yourself changed. So I'd like you to change yourself and do it as quickly as you possibly can. Please. And so you think, well, that's what religion is. And I just have to fix something up and change something around. And I might as well do it at church as do it anywhere else. So let's get going. That's not what Jesus is saying. No, you see, because the repentance that involves a change of heart and mind and direction is posited, is built upon, is grounded in, is related to faith in the Lord Jesus Christ. Why would I change anything about myself in relationship to Jesus of Nazareth, a Galilean carpenter who lived 2,000 years ago? Why? Why should I? He's not around. Well, no, you see, but when I understand who Jesus is, and when I understand what Jesus accomplished when He died on the cross, that He died a death that I deserve to die because I was the one in the wrong and He wasn't, that He showed the kindness of God towards those who'd rebelled against Him, when I am encountered by that, when I understand that, when I realize that He gave His all for me, then it only makes perfect sense that invaded by that transforming power in faith that I would turn away from everything that represents my own selfish agenda. That I would no longer find myself saying, well, I can do what I want. I can live with whoever I want. I can choose whatever I want. Well, of course you can, but not if you're a disciple of Jesus. Because the disciple of Jesus has no legitimacy in believing anything other than what Jesus taught. And the disciple of Jesus has no basis upon which to behave in any other way than what Jesus demands. And that's why Jesus says, here I am, the time is fulfilled, the kingdom of God is near, the King is present. Now I want you to repent and to believe the good news. And when we do, the promise of God is that we enter into life that is truly life. We make sense of life. We make sense of death. We make sense of human frailty. We may just make sense of things. And that, of course, is what people are trying to do one way or another, just trying to make sense of life. Who am I? Where did I come from? Where am I going? And does it matter? What should I do as all these bits and pieces start to fall off of me, as I begin to disintegrate with age? What shall I do? How can I fix this? And if you were reading the Wall Street this week, you would have noticed that very interesting article on these architects, Mr. Arakawa and Madeline Gins, who are involved with an organization or a belief system called transhumanism. Must confess I'd never heard of it till this week. I've been fascinated by it ever since. And this was an article about this couple who design homes to prolong life, because apparently they're going to be living forever. And the reason they're going to be living forever is that transhumanism is posited on the idea that people degenerate and die in part because they live in spaces that are too comfortable. So that's why people die. So if we can just get them in uncomfortable spaces, these architects have decided, then they'll be able to live forever. There's a possibility of immortality. It's a fascinating idea, isn't it? And so according to this article, they build buildings with no doors inside. They place rooms far apart. They put windows near the ceiling or near the floor. And between rooms are sloping, bumpy, moonscape-like floors designed to throw occupants off balance. And these features, they argue, stimulate the body and the mind, and thus they prolong life. It's great, isn't it? So you're just trying to find a way to open a window in the middle of the night, but it's so high up. Where's that clasp, honey? Don't worry. You'll get it. Go ahead. Bam! It comes down. Oh, hang on. I'm coming, honey. I get you. She falls over and breaks her hip. He's lying down. Oh, Christ. And while there's a wee, and then now they're going, and they're looking at each other going, hey, but this is good. We're going to live forever. This is fantastic. But how can it even make it to the newspaper? Because the fact of the matter is, death is the great fear. Death is the fear of all fears. That is what everyone is afraid of. And the question is there anybody who has conquered death and made a way for me to conquer it? And Jesus stands on the stage of human history and he says, listen, the time is fulfilled. The kingdom of God is near. I want you to repent and believe the good news. John summarizes it in memorable words. For God so loved the world that he gave his only begotten son, that whosoever believes in him should not perish, but have exactly what these architects are looking for, everlasting life.
0: 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We'll hear the conclusion tomorrow. 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We get stuck in repetitious requests. And that's where Alistair's book can help. He walks you through the Apostle Paul's heartfelt prayers for the believers in Ephesus and examines the spiritual truths that underpinned the apostles' certainty that God was working in their lives. 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He prayed for believers to be strengthened by God, to have an unshakable hope, to have confidence in God's continual presence. And this book shows you how you can pray like this for the ones you love. Would you like to learn how to pray, why to pray, what to say when you pray? 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And share that link with friends so you can learn to pray big together. Thanks for joining us today. You ever feel like you don't have enough talent or the right personality for God to use you? You might be surprised. Join us tomorrow to find out why. 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
2: 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I'm Tom Boone with a look at D.C. area weather. Sunny and mild today with a high around 80 degrees. More sunshine on the way tomorrow, and a little warmer, too, with a high in the mid-80s. And then a chance of rain on Thursday and Friday with highs both days in the upper 80s. Right now, it's 61 degrees, and In Touch is up next on WA.
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6: Where did you get the strength, the determination, the will, the deep, hungering, thirsting, yearning desire in your heart to read the Word of God, to learn spiritual principles, to apply them to your heart? 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
6: Now, this is the second message in our series, Living in the Power of the Holy Spirit. And just to catch you up for a moment, in the first message, the promise of the Father, we identified who He is. Who is this Holy Spirit? Promise of the Father, a person of the Trinity, the seal of the child of God, our helper, our teacher, our guide. Many areas of our life in which He is personally involved every single day. And yet many people don't have any idea who He is. And the question may be, well, okay, so that's who he is. Why did he come? Why is he here? Why is he working in our lives? You've got God the Father and God the Son. Why do you need anybody else? God the Father seated on his throne in the heavens. Jesus seated at the Father's right hand. The Holy Spirit in this life on earth working in his children. Why did God send him? That's the theme of this message. And the title is simply this, The Mission of the Spirit. And I want you to turn, if you will, to John chapter 16. And I want you to notice in this 16th chapter, beginning in verse 5, what Jesus says. He says, but now I'm going to him who sent me, and none of you ask me, where are you going? But because I have said these things to you, sorrow has filled your heart. But I tell you the truth, it is to your advantage that I go away. For if I do not go away, the Helper, speaking of the Holy Spirit, will not come to you. But if I go, I will send him to you. And he, when he comes, will convict the world concerning sin and righteousness and judgment. That is, he says, this is the reason I'm sending him. Very specifically, why I'm sending him. So if someone were to ask you today, well, you Christians believe in the Holy Spirit. Who is he anyway? Could you answer that question? Could you say to them, well, he's the promise of the Father, and he's our seal under the day of redemption. He's our guide, our teacher. He's our helper. He is the divine energy and authority by which we carry out the work that God has called us to do. And if they said to you, then exactly tell me why he's here. We want to answer that question because, you see, he didn't just show up. And so the first thing I would say is simply this. He came because the ministry of the Holy Spirit is essential to our salvation. And somebody says, now, wait a minute. I got saved a long time ago. I didn't know anything about the Holy Spirit. So did I. When I was the age of 12, the Lord Jesus Christ spoke to my heart one Sunday morning. I went to the altar, knelt down, asked the Lord Jesus Christ to forgive me of my sins. How much did I know? Very little, except that I was a sinner. Jesus died for my sins, and that if I asked him to forgive me of my sins, that he would, and he would save me. And that is exactly what happened. If you just said to me now, well, tell us about the Holy Spirit, I'd have probably said, who? Because I didn't know. Here's what I want you to remember. You do not have to understand what I want to share this morning in order to be saved. But once you are saved, it is very important that you and I understand what is the ministry of the Holy Spirit in the life of the believer, and also what part is it that he plays and does he work in a person's salvation, because he has a vital part. Now, somebody says, I'll tell you what, I'm going to get saved when I get good and ready, and the answer is no, you're not. You say, well, doesn't the Bible say, whosoever shall call upon the name of the Lord shall be saved? That's exactly what it says. But first of all, who creates the desire in your heart to be saved? And if you recall what Jesus said in the 6th chapter of John, here's what he said. He said, no one, in verse 44, no one can come to me unless the Father who sent me draws him, and I will raise him up on the last day. Well, who is it that draws him? It is the work of the Holy Spirit in this life that draws a person to even desire to be saved. It is his work. It is the work of the Holy Spirit. Now, let me show you why that's true. In Ephesians chapter 2, for example, if you turn there for a moment, look at a couple of verses here, because here Paul describes the condition of the unbeliever. And he puts it this way. He says, for example, in this second chapter, he says, you were dead in your trespasses and sins, in which you formerly walked according to the course of this world, according to the prince of the power of the air, the spirit that's now working in the sons of disobedience. How can a dead person who's dead to spiritual things have any desire for spiritual things? You cannot, apart from the Holy Spirit. Because you see, when a person says, I'm going to get saved when I get ready. Yes, you get saved when you get ready to answer the call of the Holy Spirit in your life, then you'll be saved. Jesus said, you know what? No one can unless the Father draws them, unless he draws them. That is the work of the Spirit. For example, not only does he say we're dead in trespasses and sins, but in Romans chapter 3, he describes God's view of a person who's lost. And I won't read it all except to look, if you will, in the 10th verse. And he says, there is none righteous, no, not one. There's none who understands. There's none who seeks after God. Then a list of other things. He says, and the path of peace they have not known, and there's no fear of God before their eyes. How can a person who has no desire for God, isn't seeking God, who's dead in their trespasses and sins, how can that person be saved? Not apart from the drawing of the Holy Spirit of God. So if you, my friend, you once in a while have this feeling in your heart, and you have this sudden interest in your heart of, well, what about this salvation? What about Jesus? What about the cross? What about the resurrection? What about all of these things? That's the Spirit of God beginning to do His work in your life. And apart from the Holy Spirit, there's no such thing as a dead person becoming a live person and filled with new life and a new spirit and eternal life sealed with the Spirit of God apart from the work of the Holy Spirit. Who is it that illumines the mind of a man or a woman, a young person? For example, how can a child, let's just say 6 or 7 years of age, understand enough, genuinely understand enough about their sin, their guilt at that age to want to receive Jesus Christ as their Savior and place their trust in Him at a young age and all their lives attempt to live for Him? That is the work of God. And you see, it is the work of the Holy Spirit that illumines your mind. Listen, the reason you even understand John 3:16 is the Holy Spirit. The reason you understand the Scripture is the Holy Spirit. He's the teacher, as I've said before. I'm not the teacher. It is the Spirit of God who must teach you the truth. The Spirit of God who must open your mind and heart to help you realize what is the truth. Apart from the ministry of the Holy Spirit, there is no understanding of the things of God. So, first of all, there's illumination. And secondly, there's conviction. And this is what he says in the 16th chapter and 8th verse. He said, it's for your good that I depart. When I depart, I'm going to send the Holy Spirit. Here's what he's going to do. He's going to convict you of sin, of the righteousness of Christ, and of the judgment to come. Conviction is the work of the Holy Spirit. Now listen, how does that work? When a person has the illumination of truth, you don't need a whole lot of truth. Illumination of truth. And that person rejects the little light they have. What happens? No conviction. They begin the terrible process of doing what? Hardening their heart to the wooing of the Spirit of God. When that person is willing to open their heart by their choice, what happens is they begin to feel guilty. They begin to understand that they're living against God. They're in opposition to God. They're rebelling against God. They're out of the path and will and purpose and plan of God in their life. There's great conviction. And so what happens? Now, they have something new going on inside of them. Because you see, another one of the works of the Holy Spirit is what? Granting them new life. Now, the simplest and the best, the most popular verses to turn to would be John chapter 3. We all know John 3:16. But I want you to look at these first passages when Jesus is talking to Nicodemus, a Pharisee, and he says to Jesus, He says, we know that you're a man come from God because of these miracles that we see. Jesus went straight to the point. He says, except a man be born again, he cannot see the kingdom of God, nor can he enter the kingdom of God. Then he makes this statement. He says, that which is born of the flesh is flesh. That which is born of the Spirit is spirit. That is what happens. The Spirit of God brings regeneration. That is, the Spirit of God gives new life to that person. Now they have a new spirit. They have the life of God living inside of them. And that's when Jesus said, I'm abiding in you and you in me. What happens when your person receives Jesus Christ as their Savior? What does the Holy Spirit do? He absolutely regenerates. That is, He gives new life so that every single believer is dwelt by the life of God. And what happens is the Holy Spirit comes in to indwell us. And He makes it very clear in many scriptures that every single believer is indwelt by the Spirit and sealed by the Spirit of God until the moment God takes them home. The work of the Holy Spirit in salvation. So, you take the Holy Spirit out of salvation, you can't get saved. What did He say? He said twice here. He said, you can't understand the truth apart from the Holy Spirit. Now, is the Holy Spirit withholding truth? No. Jesus said this way. He says, unless my Father calls you, you're not coming. And what I want you to see is this. You can't be saved apart from the ministry of the Holy Spirit, no matter who you are. Listen, it doesn't make any difference if you preached in a pulpit in the churches for years and years and years. You can't be saved until the Spirit of God draws you, listen, by His awesome power and love to understand the truth, be convicted of your sin, accept the gift of repentance and faith, and what? You have a brand new life. And apart from the Holy Spirit, you cannot. Now, that's the first reason he sent him. First reason he sent the Holy Spirit, the minister of the Holy Spirit in our salvation. The second reason he sent him is the minister of the Holy Spirit in our sanctification. Somebody says, well, don't give me any big words. I'm going to cut it down to just a very small little word. Sanctification means holy. You say, well, I can't be holy. Hold it. Watch this. The word holy means something has been separated unto for another person.

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1: Does he not say, trust in the Lord with all your heart. Lean not to your own understanding. In all your ways acknowledge him. He'll direct your path. Who is it's directing our path? It is the Spirit of the living God who indwells us to guide us, teach us, and help us. He's just doing his work. That's who he is, so that he not only came for our salvation, he came for our sanctification. And so, listen, positionally, one act. Progressively, a lifetime. And ultimately, when we die, we're glorified into absolute perfection. Why did he come? He came to sanctify us, to make us like his son. There's a third reason he came, the minister of the Holy Spirit. Listen, and that's service. Because every single one of us is called to serve the Lord. You say, well, now God hadn't called me. Yes, he has. We make the mistake of saying, well, you know, servants of God are those who stand on platforms and sing and play and do these things. You know who a servant of God is? Every single person who's ever been saved is a called servant of God. Now, let me ask you a question. Would you not agree that being a godly mother or a godly father in this day and time, raising godly children who have to go to school and be taught things that you do not believe, live in a society where there's awesome peer pressure, where there's immorality all around them, and all kind of pornography, and all kind of drinking, drugs. Raising godly children in this society is probably one of the most difficult jobs that exist. You don't think that takes the Holy Spirit? Then one of the reasons our kids are in such a mess is because too many parents don't realize God will teach you how to raise your children. God will show you how to raise them up. God will work his awesome work in your life if you let him do it. And so godly mothers, godly fathers, listen, that is an awesome sense of service. That's just one. Teachers, for example, you may teach in a secular school. You don't need the Holy Spirit. Well, they don't let us talk about Jesus. Listen, you may not be able to talk about him, but you can live it out. And there are ways to say and live it out with kindness and love that somebody says, you know, there's something different about her, something different about them. There are all kinds of ways for God to work out his works in our life. What I want you to say is that you've been called to do something. Now think about it. There are times when somebody walks up to you, asks you a question, it's an awesome opportunity to witness for Christ, and here you are just sort of like you got marbles in your mouth. When somebody opens the door, here's what you do immediately. Holy Spirit, speak through me. Do you think he's going to say, nothing doing? No, he's not. He's going to, listen, he will say things through you you hadn't even thought about. He's going to bring scriptures to your mind that you thought you'd forgotten. The engines begin to churn up in you. When God opens the door of opportunity, he intends for you to step through it. And this is why many people who are not pastors and teachers and all the rest who live out in the secular world, they're awesome witnesses. Absolutely have the most awesome effect on other people because God has equipped them, because they wanted to be equipped. They wanted to do it. They maybe fumbled and made some mistakes to begin with, but they knew that God had called them to share their faith. And so they keep doing it until it becomes not polished, listen, but powerful. And you think about this. Salvation, listen, is an act of faith. Sanctification is the walk of faith. And service, what is that? That's the work of faith. Faith in the power of the Holy Spirit to enable you to do what God wants you to do. And here's what happens. When the Holy Spirit is working through your life, here's what you can expect. You'll tire at times, but you won't burn out. You'll face obstacles, but you won't give up. You'll find yourself oftentimes having to wait, but you won't manipulate circumstances. You'll find yourself sometimes in stress, but what happens? You find yourself stressful and you think, oh God, how can I do this? But what happens is you won't get desperate and do something foolish. You'll find yourself at times feeling helpless, but never hopeless. Why? Because you have the Holy Spirit living inside of you. He came to save you. He came to sanctify you. And he came to equip you to do what God called you to do. Father, how grateful we are. When I think about what you're willing to forgive us for, put it behind us. What you're willing to teach us, ingrained in our thinking. The opportunities that lay before us,

0: because you placed them there. And when we think about what you're willing to do in the life of any individual, if we're willing, we're awed by that, Father, humbled by it all. And I pray that the Holy Spirit will sink the truth of this message so deep it's inescapable. Thank you that we can watch you work and know in our heart your work is the best work. And we thank you in Jesus' name. Amen.
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1: 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Are you feeling inadequate or like something's missing in your life? Hear about Dr. Stanley's discovery of that missing element in A Moment with Charles Stanley.
0: It is the work of the Holy Spirit bringing us to the realization you can't live a Christian life, and I can tell you, it took me years before I came to that conclusion. I grew up in a fellowship of people who believe that, you know, if you do this and you do that and you do the other, then everything's going to be fine, but you have to do it. And so I can remember, it was in my third church before it ever hit me. God didn't expect me to try to, I used to fast. I had a travel trailer parked at my backyard. I'd go out there and fast and pray and beg and plead God to do this and do that and do the other. And you know what? Somehow I still failed. And what really got my attention was I was preaching through the book of Galatians, and I was coming to this fifth chapter. And I remember thinking one day when I was praying, oh, Jesus, what am I going to do when I get to the fifth chapter? And you talk about the fruit of the Spirit is love and joy and peace and goodness and self-control. And Lord, I don't have that. Not all the time. Every once in a while, I get a good glimpse of that. And here I am getting to tell these people, this is what you'll do. And Lord, you're not even doing it in my life. Well, I'm going to tell you how God got me. He waited till the week before the sermon was to be preached. One Friday night, walked in my study. Just had a little study out in the backyard in my house in Miami. And I just had a door for a table because I didn't want anything to distract me. And I realized that night, He never intended for me to live the Christian life. He intended for me to surrender my life to Him so that He could live through me what I would never be able to do myself. And it was one of the most freeing moments of my life. And I can tell you, until you reach that point that you can't, but He will, He can, and He desires to, you're going to struggle over things that you don't need to struggle over. The progressive work of the Holy Spirit is what? Shaping us, conforming us, keeps illuminating our minds and hearts to the truth so that We come to the realization that it's Christ in us through the Holy Spirit. The Holy Spirit living the life of Jesus Christ through us. It's His power and His authority and His anointing and His work in our heart.
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9: With SRN News, I'm Rich Thomason in Washington. Less than 50 days to the midterm elections, and the Supreme Court has dealt the Trump administration a setback on mail ballots. The High Court has rejected the administration's bid to tighten the rules governing such ballots. President Trump is dismissing as a sick conspiracy worries about AI going rogue, as well as a fierce opposition in some corners to data centers. Addressing the Ukrainian people, President Volodymyr Zelensky says his country is willing to de-escalate the Russia conflict. Quoting him, there is now a strong offer from the United States for a mutual moratorium on critical infrastructure strikes. Houthi rebels claim Saudi airstrikes have left three people dead in Yemen's southwest. On Wall Street this morning, stock futures so far in the red, the Dow down 137 points, the NASDAQ futures are off 37. SRN News.
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16: Do you realize all your sin is done? I mean, how many times do you carry a burden into church? That's not necessarily a bad thing. It's a bad thing if you carry it out with you. Leave it at the cross. Leave it at the foot of Jesus. You know, it's really interesting because the priests, the way they would do it, they would have to do this day after day after day after day after day. Jesus Christ offered himself without blemish to God to cleanse your conscience from dead works to serve the living God. You say, well, what's dead works? Dead works is any religious thing you do thinking you're going to be made right with God because of something you do. Let me tell you something. There is nothing you can do to be made right with God. Well, one day I'm going to be a pastor and that'll count. I'm telling you, it counts for nothing in terms of being made right with God. Only what Jesus Christ did on the cross can make a man, woman, boy, or girl right with God. It's only the blood. It's only the blood. It's only the blood. It's only the blood. It's only the blood. Without the shedding of blood, there is no forgiveness of sin. Without the shedding of blood, you can't be in the holiness of God. So every man-made religion in the world tells you there are certain things you can do so that God will be pleased. The only way God, as a holy God, can be pleased was through the shedding of his son's blood. So Jesus is the only way to get right with God. There is no other way. And friends, here's what he'll do. He'll clean your conscience. He'll clean your conscience. Boy, I love that. I love that. Because much like many of you, I have a past. And I used to think about my past. And I used to say, God, I can never go into ministry because of my past. And I can't do this because look what I did. And here's how I acted. And here's how I thought. And here's how I behaved. But when I understood the cleansing power of Jesus, and I understood on the cross that he said, it is finished, and he wasn't bringing it up anymore, then I didn't need to bring it up anymore because it's gone. It's forgiven. You are cleansed. You are righteous. You are holy. Am I being redundant enough for you today? We need to hear this as a church. You know, for many of us, we wake up every day and take a shower. I know I like to take a shower in the morning every day before I start. It is good to feel fresh before we start the day, right? But sometimes on the weekends, if I know I'm going to work out, I don't get up and take a shower. I just get up or I don't shave. I just go work out. But it's interesting, when I come back home from a workout after not showering that morning, my family usually has something to say about things. Like, maybe you should go take a shower now, right? Because you got to continually be clean and continually be cleansed. But Jesus Christ once for all cleansed us. Once for all. Once he died on the cross for all sins. When Jesus Christ died on the cross 2,000 years ago, I hadn't sinned any sins yet. So which ones did he die for when I believed in him? Every single one I would ever commit. Cleansed. You say, well, then why confess? Because I want to stay in fellowship with God. So when I sin today, I'm confessing, saying, God, that's wrong. I'm out of relationship with you. That's not how a believer would act. Thank you for your forgiveness. I love that you've already forgiven that. Thank you, Lord. I want to stay in fellowship with you. But I know at the cross, it was done. It was complete. Like, what if I forget to confess my sins? Well, guess what? I'm still forgiven because the cross of Jesus Christ forgave it all. Amen. Friends, he cleanses our conscience from all sin. He appeared as a high priest. He entered the holy place. He obtained eternal redemption. How much more is his blood powerful than the blood of animals? The blood of Christ transcends any religious practice you will ever study, cleanses your conscience from all sin, gives you an all access pass to God. And let me tell you, number three, the blood of Jesus Christ secures an eternal inheritance. Secures an eternal inheritance. Notice verse 15. He says, for this reason, he is the mediator of a new covenant. We've been talking about the new covenant. The new covenant was inaugurated when Jesus Christ died on the cross. On the night he was betrayed, he took bread and he took wine. And when he gave the wine after supper, he said, this cup is the new covenant in my blood, which is shed for you and for many for the forgiveness of sins. So for this reason, he's the mediator of a new covenant, so that since the death has taken place for the redemption of the transgressions that were committed under the first covenant, those who have been called may receive the promise of the eternal inheritance. I mean, throughout the Old Testament, they weren't forgiven because they sacrificed animals. They were covered, but they were forgiven because they believed God's provision that he was going to bring a Messiah. When Jesus Christ died on the cross, that's what they were looking forward to, even though they didn't know his name was going to be Jesus. Even though they didn't know everything about him, they were forgiven by God. Abraham believed God, and it was credited to him as righteousness. Abraham believed God had a way to forgive all his sin. It was credited to him as righteousness. When Jesus Christ came, he forgave all sin. Jesus Christ is the way, and he secures an eternal inheritance. Listen to what he says as we go on in verse 16. He says, we may receive the promise of an eternal inheritance, for where a covenant is, there must of necessity be a death of the one who made it. For a covenant is valid only when men are dead, for it is never enforced while the one who made it lives. Much like life insurance. If you have life insurance right now, you could say, I got $5 million of life insurance. I got $500,000 of life insurance. On paper, you have it all. But until you die, that doesn't go into effect. Until you're dead and they can prove that you're dead, nobody's going to just dispense money. It requires a death. A will requires a death. If at your will, you're going to leave, you know, your matchbox cars to your kids, or if you're going to leave $1 million to your kids, whatever you put in the will, that goes to them, but not until you're dead. This new covenant required death. That's why Jesus Christ had to die. He didn't sign in ink. He signed with his blood. He gave his life on a cross. It's only through his death that the new covenant has come into existence. It's only through his death that we become beneficiaries of the new covenant that he has. This is what he's going to talk about here. Notice this, verse 18. Therefore, even the first covenant was not inaugurated without blood. For when every commandment had been spoken by Moses to all the people, according to the law, he took the blood of the calves and of the goats and water and scarlet wool and hyssop and sprinkled both the book and all the people, saying, this is the blood of the covenant which God commanded you. You can read about that in Exodus 24:8. So when the old covenant was established, Moses took blood and sprinkled it on the beneficiaries, sprinkled it on those who needed it. And in the same way, verse 21, he sprinkled both the tabernacle and all the vessels of the ministry with the blood. And according to the law, one may almost say all things are cleansed with blood, and without the shedding of blood, there is no forgiveness of sin. Now, he says almost everything. There was a part in Leviticus chapter 5, verse 11, for those who couldn't afford the animals. Like, what if you were poor and you couldn't afford the two turtle doves, or you couldn't afford the two pigeons? Does that mean your sin couldn't be covered? No, God made a provision. Leviticus 5:11 said they could bring 1/10 of an ephah of flour and give a flour offering. God was saying, I'll still cover your sins. But for the most part, it was always the shedding of blood that produced forgiveness of sin. In order for forgiveness to take place, blood had to be shed. Go all the way back to the garden. Adam and Eve sinned. As soon as they sinned, what did they realize? We sinned. We're in trouble. We're going to hide. Oh, look at all of our differences. They made fig leaf clothing. And God's like, nah, it's not going to work. So what did God clothe them with? He clothed them with skins. Well, where do they get the skin? From an animal. Some animal had to give its life in order to cover their sin. That's always been the way that it works. When each covenant was established, it was always established with blood. That's how the covenant system works, all the way up pointing to Jesus.
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16: You remember even in the Old Testament when God was taking Israel from Egypt? On the very last plague, on the very last night, after they had been there for 400 years, what did God have them do? Took a lamb, an unblemished lamb, slaughtered it. And then what did they have to do with the blood? They had to apply the blood. It wasn't enough that they just killed the lamb and ate the meat. They had to take the blood of the lamb and paint it on their doorposts, right? Because it's one thing to do that in secret, like, yeah, we had lamb for dinner last night. No, they had to go public with the application of the blood. And if they went public with the application of the blood, then when the angel of death came through the town, the angel of death would pass over those that were covered in the blood. It's foreshadowing to exactly what Jesus did on the cross, that one day he would be put on a beam and his blood would be shed, so that those who applied the blood to their own lives, who would say, I need the blood of Jesus for the forgiveness of sin, then death would also pass us over. Friends, you need to realize this. Life is just the opening act of what you're going to have for all eternity. Most people live as if this is all the life you ever get. Friends, this is the shortest amount of time you'll ever have, even if you live to be 120 years old. This is just the warm-up. This is the opening act. This is just the stage being set. God has set eternity in your hearts. You will live somewhere. You'll live apart from Christ in an eternal hell, or you will live with Christ with favor and grace forever and ever based on what you do with his blood. It's the blood of Jesus. Have you applied the blood in your life? See, death was necessary for the sin to be completely forgiven, and only Christ could pay the penalty. Only Christ was the one that could do that. And have you ever thought about securing an eternal inheritance? I mean, some of you may look forward, you probably don't look forward to the day where your grandparents or parents pass away, but maybe you look forward to what's promised in the event that they do. Hey, one day, if my parents were to pass away, they're granting me this. I'm going to have this. Friends, you've been guaranteed an eternity with God forever and ever, which means this. No matter what you think you have coming to you in this life, it ain't any better than what's coming with Jesus. You have an eternal inheritance. You've inherited that. And all of the blessings in eternity belong to you now through the blood of Jesus. Why do you think the devil lies to you all the time and tells you, you can't have that, you can't have that. But one day when you die, then you'll have this. Why do you think he lies to you like that? Because he does not want you to experience the fullness of Christ on this planet. You say, well, how do I know about this covenant? This book that was sprinkled in blood? This book is God's covenant. This book is God's will. Well, how do I know if it's God's will for me to? Because if it says it in this book, it's God's will. Romans 10, 9 and 10 says, if you confess with your mouth that Jesus is Lord and you believe in your heart God raised him from the dead, you will be saved. You know what that means? It means if you confess Jesus as your Lord and Savior and you believe that he died on the cross for your sins and shed his, you will be saved. It's a guarantee. Because God can't lie. Romans 8 says, if God is for you, who can be against you? You know what God's covenant will says about me? God is for me. The God of the universe is for me. He's got my back. Psalm 23 says the goodness and mercy chases me down and tries to overtake me. That's what his word says. That's what his will says about me. His will in Romans 8 says nothing can separate me from the love of God. Not even anything in all creation. No matter what I do, God still loves me. See, the devil doesn't want us to read God's word and believe what his word says when it comes to freedom or deliverance or healing or gifts or anything, because he would rather have us pray like this, Lord, if it's your will, and I have no idea if it's your will because I've never really read your word, so I don't even know what's promised to me. He loves that. The enemy loves that. He hates it when God's people take God at his word and say, Lord, this is what you say and it's your will and I'm totally trusting in you. Psalm 34 says, the angel of the Lord encamps around those who fear him and delivers them. The Lord is close to the brokenhearted and saves those who are crushed in spirit. The Lord hears the prayers of the righteous and delivers them from all their fears. That's either true or it's not. And the devil hates it when we believe the word and when we walk by faith and we don't see it, but we're believing that God's going to do exactly what his word says. Friends, because you have an eternal inheritance, it doesn't just mean that, oh, one day in the by and by, when you get old and die, you'll go to heaven and that'll all be good. An eternal inheritance has already been secured by the Lord Jesus Christ, and all the promises of God that come with that eternal inheritance are yours today. You can have it. I mean, when people go, I mean, reading a will may be one of the most boring things that you ever do. I don't necessarily recommend it, but if the will was about you, and your parents, you would tear it up. What's in it for me? What do I get? Friends, this word of God is his will. You should be tearing this open saying, God, what did you secure for me? Well, you secured healing, you secured health, you secured love, you secured mercy, you secured all these things for me that I'm a beneficiary of, not because I earned any of it or did anything for it, but you gave it to me through your blood. Is the blood of Jesus good or what? It's the blood, it's the blood, it's the blood, it's the blood, it's the blood. Don't ever say we don't talk about the blood at Brave. We talk about the blood at Brave. It's the blood that sets us free. Blood is a metonymy for death. He died for you. Jesus Christ paid the entire penalty for you. God's forgiven you of all your sin. God wants relationship with you. God wants you to come home and be with him for all eternity. But until you get there, God wants all the promises that are secured in the eternal inheritance to be yours now and for you to take ownership of them. It's really interesting. In Revelation chapter 12, verse 11, when it's talking about the Antichrist and the end of things, it says they overcame him, talking about the saints, by the blood of the Lamb and by the word of their testimony. And they did not love their lives even when they faced death. The blood of the Lamb, the blood of the Lamb, the blood of the Lamb, the blood of the Lamb. And let me give you a final point. The blood of Christ also satisfies the Father's requirement for sin. Satisfies the Father's requirement for sin. We just got done reading how without the shedding of blood, there is no forgiveness. If blood's not shed, if Jesus didn't die, you can't be forgiven. When you hear somebody talk about their religion and it's apart from Christ, they're not forgiven. As a matter of fact, they're already children of wrath and they're under the wrath of God that's to come. And you need to let them know that it's only through the blood that they can ever be forgiven. And people go to all sorts of creative ways to get out of this idea. They go through all sorts of creative ways to think, well, I can just figure my way out of it, or I'll just do good works from now on, or I'll just be a good person, or my faith's better than your. It's only through the death of the cross. And whether you're the most prideful person or the most insecure person, whether you're 95 years old or 5 years old, there's only one way to gain all access to Jesus, and that's coming to the cross of Christ and recognize you need his blood to cleanse you from all of your sin and unrighteousness. It's the blood. And it's only through Jesus that we see that it satisfies the Father's requirement for sin. Notice verse 23. Therefore, it was necessary for the copies of things in heaven to be cleansed with these, but the heavenly things themselves with better sacrifices than these. For Christ did not enter a holy place made with hands, a mere copy of the true one, but into heaven itself, now to appear in the presence of God for us. He didn't enter the earthly tabernacle. He went right into the throne room of God. He took his blood right to his Father and said, paid in full. Anyone who believes in me, that covers it all. I did exactly what you asked me to do, Dad. Remember when Jesus was in the garden the night that he was betrayed, asking his Father, if there's any other way, just let me know. But not my will be done, but thy will be done. And the Father told him, no, you're going to the cross. Fine. In obedience to him, he sacrificed his blood. Said on the cross to Telestai, it is finished. Now he's in the presence of God. Nor was it that he would offer himself often, verse 25, as the high priest enters the holy place year by year with the blood that is not his own. Otherwise, he would have needed to suffer often since the foundation of the world. But now, once at the consummation of the ages, he has been manifested to put away sin by the sacrifice of himself. If Jesus' blood was not complete, you know what he'd have to do? Since the foundation of the world, he'd have to come back and suffer. He'd have to come back and die. He'd have to come shed more blood. He'd have to come and suffer more for sin because there's more sinners and there's more sin. No, once for all, he cleansed the entire world for anybody who would turn from their sin and turn to Christ. It's done. It's not like blood of bulls and goats and calves and anything else. It's his own blood once for all. Verse 27, and inasmuch as it is appointed for men to die once, and after that comes judgment, so Christ also, having been offered once to bear the sins of many, will appear a second time for salvation without reference to sin to those who eagerly await him. Let me make a couple comments about this. It's appointed unto man to die how many times? Say it with me really loud. It's appointed unto man to die. Okay. There's no such thing as reincarnation because it's appointed unto man to die once. Well, how do I know I'm not going to die and then come back as like a sheep and then die and come back as a cow and die? Because you die once. And after that, you face judgment. It's appointed unto you to die. You're going to die. And when you die, you're going to face judgment. And either you face judgment apart from having the blood of Christ applied in your life, or you face judgment with the blood of Christ applied to your life. Two different scenarios. Without the blood of Christ, here's what you'll hear. Depart from me, you worker of iniquity. I never knew you, and you'll be thrown into hell and into the lake of fire. With the blood of Jesus Christ, here's what you'll hear. Welcome home. Well done, good and faithful servant. You are loved since the foundation of the world. That's what he's saying. It's appointed unto man to die once, and after that face judgment. You don't get a second chance after you die. Well, maybe after the years go by, God will kind of relent and give us a break. No. When you're dead, you're dead. You've already made your choice. That's why it's imperative that you make the choice now. So Christ, having offered once to bear the sins of the world of the many, will appear a second time. When he comes a second time, he's not coming to take care of sin. Did you know that? He already did that on his first trip. Guess what he's doing the next time? He's coming for those of us who are waiting for him and yearning for him, who are not only enjoying his presence presently, but are waiting till he is presently with us forever and ever. Amen. That's what he wants for us. The first time he came as prophet to declare the truth to God. Now he lives as a priest who ministers on behalf of God. But when he comes back, he's coming as a king to rule and to reign. He's ministering presently as high priest. He's already been here as a prophet, and he's coming back as king. He is, and he was, and he is to come. Amen. So here's my question. Do you have the eternal warranty? Have you been covered by the blood? I recently bought patio furniture, and when I bought patio furniture, they sent me all the patio furniture. All the patio furniture is fine, except the table that they sent was broken. So I immediately called them on the phone. They said, no problem. We'll send you another one. They sent me another one. That one was chipped. So I called them back again. They said, hey, we'll send you another one. I'm thinking, how many pieces of patio furniture I'm going to have by the time we're done. I said, I hope it works this time. They're like, if not, don't even worry about it. We'll send you another one. It's a guarantee forever and ever. Hey, here's the truth. Do you have God's eternal covering? Have you seen the blood of Jesus take away all your sin? Friends, if you haven't, make today the day. Make right now the time. Apply the blood of Christ in your life. Let him wash your conscience clean. Believer, listen to me. For those, I know I'm saved. I know I'm going to heaven. But you live as though you're not. And you live in guilt and shame and doubt and fear. Maybe I'm just not good enough. And I hope I may. Friends, let the blood of Jesus wash you clean. We've been doing a hymn sing all day. What song do you think I want to sing right now? What can wash away my sin? Nothing but the blood of Jesus. What can make me whole again? Nothing but the blood of Jesus. It's the blood. It's the blood. It's the blood. Here's the question. Have you applied the blood to your life? Not are you aware that the blood will do it. Not are you aware that Jesus is the only way. But have you taken the blood and said, Lord, I need the blood. Wash me clean. I believe in you and only you. If not, make today your day, would you?
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14: 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I'm Tom Boone with a look at D.C. area weather. Sunny and mild today and a high around 80 degrees. More sunshine, a little bit warmer tomorrow with a high in the mid-80s. And then a chance of rain on Thursday and Friday with highs both days in the upper 80s. It's 63 degrees right now, and the Urban Alternative is next on WAVA.
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23: This is the Alternative Broadcast, featuring the timeless biblical teachings from the archives of Dr. Tony Evans. The problem with money isn't that it can't make us happy. It's that whatever happiness it buys doesn't last. Today, Dr. Evans looks beyond temporary happiness to a joy that comes from investing our lives in something that lasts forever. Let's join him as he challenges us to build God's kingdom instead of our own.
22: When the Bible talks about materialism, it is never talking about how much money you have. The concern is not what's in the bank, how many cars are in the garage, how many garages there are for the cars that are in the garage, how many suits are in the closet. Some of God's choicest servants in the Bible were also very wealthy. Abraham, very wealthy. Job, exceedingly wealthy and was given more at the end of his life than he had at the beginning. The concern of the Bible about the materialist is not the amount they have, but the perspective of the amount that they have. His concern about materialism is an attitude where you expect gold to do what only God can do. Now, some of you are saying, Pastor, you can go on because so far you're not applying this to me. Well, let's give you a few tests of materialism. Some questions that will help you to ask, are you a materialist? Not how much do you have, but what is your attitude toward what you have? First of all, are you content with what you have till you get more? Or are you discontent till you get more? If you're not at rest with God where you are because of where you would like to go, God would call you a materialist. Because you have not learned to get from God enjoyment, peace, tranquility. That comes from God. And we have used credit cards to get what only can come from God. Second test, are you looking for money to supply you what ought to be coming from God? It's sort of an extension of the first one. Are you content? And if you're discontent, are you looking for money to buy you what God gives? What is your dependency? What is your focus? And the third test is critical. When God and gold come into conflict, who wins? Just look back over your history. James says, come now. Did you find when you had less that you had more time for God? And now that you have more, you have less time for God. Has God's blessing decreased God in your life? If you have money and you're miserable, there's a spiritual problem. If you don't have money and you're miserable, there's a spiritual problem. Because in the Bible, joy has nothing to do with economic well-being. The cost of materialism, he says, is that God works against you. In fact, it costs some people their eternal destiny. You remember the rich young ruler? His love for money cost him heaven. You remember Lazarus and the rich man in Luke 16 says Lazarus in his poverty went to heaven. The rich man in his wealth went to hell. And when he got to hell, he asked Lazarus, the poor man, for one drop of water to cool his tongue in the heat of these flames. And Abraham said to the rich man, when you were on earth, you enjoyed the finer things of life. But now the role is flipped. You were so busy enjoying earth, you never got around to heaven. And it cost you eternity. Not because you had it, but because it blinded you to something more important. There is a high price tag for materialism. Please don't misunderstand me. It's not a high price tag to having money. There's a high price tag to having the wrong attitude about the money that you have or want to get. Because when gold replaces God, there is a price tag you must pay. Thirdly, the content of materialism. He says at the end of verse 3, in the last days that you have stored up your treasure, stored up your treasure. That's another word of saying hoarding. They desire to hoard. Now, this is different than legitimate saving. God does not mind saving. 2 Corinthians 12:14, the job of the parent is to store up for the children, to pass on an inheritance. What's the difference? Saving for your children, that's good. That's admirable. And the Bible says do it. That's tied to a legitimate purpose. Saving so that you have things when bad days come, or when days when you can't work, or retirement, that has a legitimate goal to it. Verse 4. Behold, the pay of the laborers who mowed your fields and which have been withheld by you cries out against you, and the outcry of those who did the harvesting has reached the ears of the Lord of Sabaoth, the Lord of the armies. Have you ever noticed when people get more, they get a little uppity? You know, uppity. If God has blessed you and you look down on other people, you are an evil person. When you look down at somebody because you have something they don't have, two things ought to happen when God has blessed you. Number one, you ought to be thankful. You ought to be more grateful. You ought to be more generous. You ought to be more sensitive, because you know if it wasn't for the grace of God, somebody would be looking down at you. And the second thing it ought to do is make you helpful. Because you don't want to see somebody down there who you can help to get up. So you are a helping person. But if those two attitudes don't come with the blessing, then you're one of these people who abused others. You know how they help get their riches? They wouldn't pay their debts. A man would mow their fields and they would tell him, the check's in the mail. Not only was not the check in the mail, they had no intent on paying them. They were unjust. Leviticus 19:13, Deuteronomy 24 verses 14 and 15, Jeremiah 22 verse 13 says that when a person works for you and performs a service, you are obligated to pay them, and pay them when they have done it. Unless arrangements that are in agreement with that other person are made, it is evil to get a service that you don't pay for. And therefore, keep the money that literally belongs to someone else for the service that they performed. Not only that, but they bought the judges in the courts. Because the poor did not have a means of redress. They could not afford it. So they were unjust. They condemned and put to death the righteous man, verse 6 says. He does not resist you. Because he can't. Oh, but let me tell you something. If you're being mistreated at work, unjustly, unjust treatment. I'm not talking about whether you agree with your boss. I'm talking about it violates God's standard. Talk to God about it. You talk to God about it. Don't take this lightly, folks. If you are being treated unjustly and you have no power, use any legitimate power of redress, but he says you talk to the Lord of the armies, the Lord who commands the angelic host what to go down. And I remember a situation, true story, remember about our church, who was being abused by her boss. And mainly it was because she was a Christian and there were no complaints about her work and she was being abused. He would give her the extra work, make her stay overtime. He was just being ridiculous. Of course, she was looking for another job, hadn't found another job, and she came to me for counseling. Obviously, you have to work, but she couldn't handle the pressure. I said, let's get on our knees and go before the Lord and ask him to deliver you. And in tears, with tears coming down this young lady's face, she gave an outcry to God for justice. God, give me justice. I'm doing my work. I'm trying to honor you, but this man is against me. And I said, every day this week, I want you to pray and call on God for justice against this evil man. This would be a New Testament illustration of an imprecatory prayer. Imprecatory prayer is where you pray against the enemies of God. And she said, Lord, if this man's not going to change, then either get me a job, do something, but intervene. One week later, she called me screaming on the phone. I didn't know whether this was bad or good because she was just screaming. She said, Pastor, Pastor, Pastor, Pastor. I said, what? She said, you won't believe it. I said, what happened? My boss's supervisor was dissatisfied with my boss's work. He fired my boss yesterday. But that's not all. He gave me my boss's position. There was an outcry. So when you've done all you've been called on to do by God, Father alone knows all about it. And Father alone understands why. Cheer up, my brother. Call on the Lord of Sabaoth to intervene. Not only that, verse 5 says, but you have lived luxuriously on the earth and in want and pleasure. They lived life for the party. That's the content of a materialist. A materialist lives to party. Nothing wrong with a party. Nothing wrong with a good party. Nothing wrong with a good time. But they weren't living for God. They were living for the party. The party wasn't the extra. God was the extra, if he was there at all. And so he says of them, you have fattened your hearts in a day of slaughter. That was the day of a party. They'd fatten up a calf so they'd have a lot of meat and stuff to eat for a party. They'd fatten up the calf because of the party. So all of life was a party. And God says, you don't know it, but you're going to be the calf for my party. You fatten up the calf for your party, and I'm fattening you up. In fact, I'm going to give you more riches. I'm going to let you make more money. I'm just going to give it to you, make you a fat cat. So when you go down, it'll be clear. And that's why you cannot love money, because when God takes you down, he takes you down hard.
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23: 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Together, these resources will give you biblical wisdom and practical encouragement for standing firm when trials, temptations, and uncertainty put your faith to

Closing point, church. The righteous man. How are you righteous in the use of materialism? Turn to Matthew 6. Let's look at this as our last passage today. Now, this is a very important principle I'm getting ready to share with you now, and one that will change your life. It will change your life and change your finances, by the way, if that is the need. Matthew chapter 6. This is Jesus talking, and he says in verse 19, do not lay up for yourselves treasures on earth where moth and rust destroy and where thieves break in and steal, but lay up for yourself treasures in heaven where neither moth nor rust destroys and where thieves do not break in and steal. For where your treasure is, there your heart will be also. Now watch this. This is a very misunderstood passage. In fact, Christians read over this passage and skip it because it doesn't seem very practical. How can you, living in this world, lay up treasures in heaven? So let me give you the brief summary of this verse, and it will transform your life. The key phrase is yourself. Lay not up for yourself. Not lay not up, but lay not up for yourself. When you think in terms of money, don't only think in terms of you. Now follow this. Lay not up for yourself. Don't become self-centered when it comes to treasures, because if you're self-centered, you're going to think about you. When it comes to treasures and you're living here on earth, do not lay it up for yourself, self-centeredness. Don't lay it up earthy. Lay it up heavenly. But what are you laying up? Treasures. He says when you accumulate stuff, whatever that stuff is, whatever those possessions are, clothes or money or cars or houses or whatever the stuff is, when you accumulate the stuff, don't merely think in terms of yourself. Think in terms of whether this stuff that I am beginning to accumulate has only earthly purposes tied to it or heavenly purposes tied to it. If the stuff that you begin to accumulate only applies to earth and has no eternal connectedness to it, then in fact you are earthbound with the stuff. Now the problem is that the stuff that's earthbound is going to stay here on earth, but the stuff that had eternity tied to it, even though it's the same stuff, will have eternal repercussions. Now, what's the point? The point is this. When the stuff that you accumulate and buy has a heavenly tie to it, that means God is now the owner. When it has an earthly tie to it, you are now the owner. The question is, as the owner, do you have sovereign control of what happens to the stuff? No. Thieves can break in and steal. Moths can eat it up. All kinds of things can happen to the stuff. You can have inflation. You can have depression. The stock market can go bust. You have no control over the stuff. But if it's only tied to earth, then you're going to have to go with how earth goes, up and down. But when the stuff, whatever you accumulate, has a heavenly connectedness to it, or whether it has the glory of God as a part of it, then God takes care of it, because he doesn't allow moths with his stuff. He doesn't allow inflation and depression to mess with his stuff. Stock markets don't determine what happens with his stuff. So that's what you do when you dedicate your baby to the Lord, when you dedicate your house to the Lord, when you dedicate your car to the Lord. You're saying, this stuff is your stuff. So since this stuff is your stuff, I'm not going to worry about this stuff, because you can take care of your stuff better than I can take care of your stuff. So I'm just going to use your stuff while I give it back to you for your glory, while you watch over your stuff. It's turning it over to God. You say, how do you do that? He tells you in verse 21, where your treasure is, there your heart will be also.
Don't misread it. Most people quote this backwards. They say, where your heart is, there your treasure will be. That's not what it says. It says, where your treasure is, there your heart will be. If I told you right now, somebody came in and we put up

0: on the screens that your house was on fire, you think, Pastor, I love your sermon, but I gotta go. My house is on fire. Now, why would you leave me at the close of my sermon? Why would you leave me when I'm making my final point? Why would you leave me when I'm trying to bring it home to go out, get in your car, and go to your home just because somebody came and said your house was on fire? The reason you would leave is because your stuff is in trouble. Your stuff that you pay for, the furniture, the TV, the house. You know why you would leave? Because your heart will always follow your treasure. Your heart will always follow your treasure. Therefore, if your heart follows your treasure and not your treasure follows your heart, then make sure you're investing in treasures that have eternity tied to them, because then your heart will automatically follow your treasure. If you don't have eternity tied to the stuff, then your heart's not going to be in eternity because the stuff's not tied to eternity. Your treasure, where you make your investment, will always determine where your heart follows. That's what he's saying. And so we close. We close. You know, it's a man one time had two calves. They were prize-winning calves. One had a blue stripe down it. The other had a yellow stripe down it. These calves would win thousands of dollars. Man came to his wife. He said, honey, this is something. The Lord then blessed us with two prize-winning calves. I'm going to honor the Lord. This calf is mine and ours. This calf is the Lord. Whatever this calf brings in, we give it to the Lord. Whatever this calf brings in, we're going to keep for ourselves because the God has given us these two calves. He came in a week later depressed and downhearted. Wife said, honey, what's wrong? He said, honey, the Lord's calf just died. Have you ever noticed it's always the Lord's calf that dies? You ever notice that? You ever notice when things get tight, it's always the Lord's money that gets left out? You ever notice when it comes time for spiritual things, when it's TV or the Lord, it's the Lord's calf that always dies? Have you ever noticed that gold quickly replaces God? Psalm 62:10 says it's okay to be rich as long as it doesn't take your heart. Proverbs 22:1 says a good name is better than much money. A man one day was talking to a young man about life. He said, young man, let's talk about life. He said, what are your plans? The young man said, well, I'm going to go to college and get a good education. The older man said, then what? He said, then I'm going to go get a good job and I'm going to make a lot of money. And the old man said, well, yeah, that's great. Then what? Then I'm going to have a family and I'm going to raise my kids up and send them to the best possible schools. He said, that's wonderful. Then what? He said, well, then after I get my kids all gone, me and my wife, we're going to travel around the world. He said, well, sounds pretty good. Then what? He says, well, then we're going to retire and we're going to have enough saved and stashed so that we can live the life of Raleigh in our retirement days. He said, well, that sounds pretty good, guy. But then what? He says, well, then after that's over, I'll die. And the old man looked at him and said, yeah. Then what? Because one day everybody in here will stand before Jesus Christ and there will be no MasterCards, no American Express, no Marriott hotel reservations. And he won't ask you what you left behind. He's only going to want to know, what did you forward ahead? Is there anything up here from the stuff I let you have down there?
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5: With SRN News, I'm Rich Thomason in Washington. Ruling 7-2, the Supreme Court has rejected the Trump administration's bid to restrict mail ballots ahead of the upcoming midterm elections. NATO jets have shot down a drone in Lithuanian airspace. The incident comes less than a day after NATO leaders had pledged that strikes close to the alliance's territory would drive NATO to support Ukraine in the ongoing war with Russia. Senator Mitch McConnell has returned to the Senate following a long absence. The 84-year-old GOP senator has not been into the U.S. Capitol since June 14th when he was hospitalized for a fall at his home. AAA's national average for a gallon of regular gasoline as of this morning, $4.32. That's up a penny from yesterday, 17 cents higher than a week ago. Stocks opening in the red this morning on Wall Street, and this is SRN News.
6: I'm Nicole Murray with Your Money Now. Bill Gates said on Reuters that no government in the world is ready for the changes artificial intelligence will bring to society, as he warned of the risks ahead. The Microsoft co-founder has warned of the threats to jobs, concerns about attacks, and the dangers of addiction to AI companions. Hundreds of activists rallied in downtown Toronto yesterday, demonstrating against Prime Minister Mark Carney's investment summit that seeks to attract interest in more than 160 mining, energy, technology, and infrastructure projects. CNBC reports that protest organizers said they opposed projects that would expand fossil fuel infrastructure. Air Baltic chief executive Erno Helden told Reuters that the company is in talks with labor unions to come to an agreement on an adjustment in the workforce. This news comes after the carrier announced it was voluntarily entering Chapter 11 bankruptcy proceedings. Futures are slightly lower as AI chip stocks rebound. That's Your Money Now.
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8: 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You may think of revival as an outreach that inspires dozens, or perhaps hundreds. But in the Bible, a single revival changed an entire civilization. Today, Dr. David Jeremiah examines that revival, described in the book of Jonah. which impacted more people than even the day of Pentecost. 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
2: And thank you for joining us today here on Turning Point. You know, there's a lot of discussion these days among Christians about revival. And some people believe that the assassination of Charlie Kirk was the beginning of that revival. Certainly, there's been a stirring among the younger people in our nation. Whether we're headed toward a revival or not, I'm not sure. But what is a revival and what takes place when revival happens? We're going to talk about that today from the book of Jonah in part one of The Anatomy of a Revival. But before we do that, let me just remind you that Turning Point is sponsoring a conference cruise to the Caribbean December 26th through January 2nd. It's our annual conference cruise to end the old year and begin the new year on the right track. We'll be visiting Grand Turk, San Juan, St. Thomas, Half Moon Cay with Michael Sanchez, Uriel Vega, and lots of other friends who will come along to make this a great experience. If you're interested in coming with us, go to our website, which is davidjeremiah.org, and get the details. Plan to join us this Christmas and New Year as we go to the Caribbean together. Here is The Anatomy of Revival, Part 1. I recently saw a copy of the Denver Post that was dated January 20th, 1905. The headlines across the top of the page read, "Entire city pauses for prayer even at the high tide of business. Remarkable outburst of gospel sentiment provoked by renewal. Evangelist Chapman and his associates cause a hush to spread over the populace while the noonday meetings draw congregations in unprecedented numbers. For 2 hours at midday, all Denver was held in a spell. The marts of trade were deserted between noon and 2 o'clock. This afternoon, and all worldly affairs were forgotten, and the entire city was given over to meditation on higher things. The Spirit of the Almighty pervaded every nook, going to and coming from the great meetings. The thousands of men and women radiated this spirit which filled them, and the clear Colorado sunshine was made brighter by the reflected glow of the light of God shining from happy faces." That event, chronicled in the newspaper, happened in 1905 when a revival swept through a city and changed that city for a period of time. The impact wasn't limited to Denver. Similar movements were taking place all over the place and other cities all over the United States. Today, some people believe we may be seeing the beginnings of something like that again in certain places. I cannot personally confirm every report that I hear. I do not always believe everything that I see, but I can simply weigh those stories against what I know to be true in the Word of God. And we're going to do that today because today's story about Jonah is about a revival. God loves to bring renewal to a culture. I do know that. In recent years, the word revival has surfaced again and again in many conversations. People are asking about it. It's not unusual for people to have a conversation about it over the dinner table or around the water cooler at work. Is revival beginning to happen in America? I think people are asking about it and they're wondering what it would look like if it to happen in our time. Now, most of us who are in the church grew up with the word revival in our vocabulary. As you know, my father was a pastor, and we would announce revival almost as if God were scheduled to come for 2 weeks at certain times and places. We called these meetings revival meetings, and they happened in the church that I remember the first 2 weeks in August every year. What we called revival were actually evangelistic campaigns, because revival in Scripture concerned God's people, and evangelistic campaigns concern those who are lost. You can't revive somebody who doesn't have life in the first place. So a revival is not where people get saved. Revival is where Christians get renewed. And what we're going to see today in the book of Jonah is better described as a great awakening, because there is no reason to believe that the people of Nineveh had any prior faith in God. Yet they experienced an awakening. And the seeds of it show what happens when God moves upon a nation, when God moves upon a people, when God moves upon a church. Someone once said that the way to revival is simple. If the sleeping will wake up, and the lukewarm will fire up, and the dishonest will confess up, and the discouraged will cheer up, and the estranged will make up, the church will pray up, then revival will come up. Those things happen when revival takes place. If all that took place in our culture was what I just read, I want to show you from the Word of God what happened in Jonah's day, what God did when the prophet Jonah was a part of a great awakening. When we read the New Testament, we usually think of Pentecost as the greatest event of its kind. And on the day of Pentecost, as you remember, 3,000 people were converted. But when you read Jonah and you discover that there were hundreds of thousands in Nineveh, and Scripture says, from the greatest to the least, they turn, you are looking at an awakening unlike any recorded in history. Some believe the greater Nineveh area may have approached 1 million people. Pentecost affected thousands. This awakening of Jonah's affected an entire civilization in a short time. I want us to see how this looks from God's perspective. The book of Jonah is often treated as the story of a runaway prophet, and that it is. But for every reference to Jonah, there are multiple references to God. This is not just a book about Jonah. This is a book about God and what he does when a prophet resists him and when he chooses to bring awakening to a nation. Let me suggest to you some of the things about awakenings that were true then and are true now. First of all, they involve a God-appointed prayer. So let's talk about this from God's perspective. One of the characteristics of this awakening, whatever name we give it, is that it began with God-appointed prayer. The book of Jonah contains prayer several times. The sailors prayed when they did not know what to do with Jonah. Then Jonah prayed a little. Then he was in the fish and he prayed a lot. In that prayer in chapter 2, I believe God began to do a work in Jonah's heart. And it was still unfinished, even though he was now a preacher. The Bible says in chapter 2, verse 1, then Jonah prayed to the Lord his God from the fish's belly. God was getting Jonah serious. Jonah was getting serious with God. At the conclusion of his prayer, he made a statement that lies at the heart of what happened in Nineveh. In verse 9, he said, salvation is of the Lord. He came to that conclusion, and God placed that message upon his shoulders as he carried it into the city. Whenever there has been true renewal, true awakening, prayer has always been at the beginning. Jonathan Edwards in the 18th century began with the call to prayer. The work under David Brainerd grew out of days and nights spent before God. A remarkable display of God's power took place in Rochester, New York under Charles Finney. It spread throughout New England and to Great Britain. And Finney attributed the power of his ministry to the spirit of prayer that prevailed. There was also a revival about 75 years ago in Outer Hebrides. Many remember the evangelist Duncan Campbell, but few remember Peggy and Christine Smith. Peggy was blind and Christine was crippled with arthritis. Unable to attend any of the awakening meetings, these two elderly women prayed day and night, until God poured out revival on their island. When people later tried to understand what happened, they traced the power of the meetings back to those two women who prayed. Billy Graham preached to more than 215 million people in person during his lifetime. And about 3 million people walked forward in his crusades to say yes to Christ. But before he entered a city, people prayed. While he preached, people prayed. After the crowds went home, people prayed. The crowds were visible, but the prayers were not. But Billy Graham believed the prayers were the strength behind everything God did. Near the top of our prayer lists, we should consider putting revival as number one and asking God if he would send revival to our nation, if he would send it to our church, and first of all, that he would send it to us personally. A God-appointed prayer. That was the first thing about revival. The second thing is they had a God-appointed preacher. The second characteristic of revival in this story is that there was a God-appointed preacher named Jonah. Our Lord referred to the 40 days of Jonah's preaching in the book of Luke. Here's what he said. For as Jonah became a sign to the Ninevites, so also the Son of Man will be to this generation. The Queen of the South will rise up in the judgment with the men of this generation and condemn them. For she came from the ends of the earth to hear the wisdom of Solomon, and indeed a greater than Solomon is here. The men of Nineveh will rise up in the judgment with this generation and condemn it, for they repented at the preaching of Jonah. They repented at the preaching of Jonah. God had a preacher, and that preacher carried the message to the city. God could have caused revival without a preacher. We know that. God can do anything. He could, but he does not, because his plan has always been the preaching of the Word of God. Romans says it this way, how then shall they call on him in whom they have not believed? And how shall they believe in him of whom they have not heard? And how shall they hear without a preacher? When Billy Graham went to London in 1954, many people thought it was all glory and headlines. But when he went there, he faced great opposition. The London Times mocked him as a foolish man who would return to America humbled because he brought a simple gospel to a sophisticated society. Yet God's people prayed, and God used that preacher greatly. More than 2 million people attended the meetings over a 12-week period, and thousands gave their lives to Christ. I cannot imagine that. I have done a few rallies over the years in arenas. I've never done more than two in 1 week and always had a day in between. Billy Graham preached for 12 weeks every night of the week. I don't know how he did it, but God helped him do it, and God used that to bring a great awakening to Great Britain. In the passage from Luke, we are told Jonah was a sign. When he went to Nineveh, he was a sign in two ways. His preaching was a sign, and Jonah himself was a sign. Consider what would happen to a person after days in the belly of a fish. Many believe that digestive juices would bleach the skin and remove the hair. And bleached skin and no hair, Jonah was walking through the streets of Nineveh, declaring, "Yet 40 days and judgment is coming." His appearance alone was a sign. When you saw him coming down the street, you better listen to this guy. He's a strange dude. He commanded attention, and people listened. But not only his presence, but his preaching also. The Jews were enemies of Nineveh, and this Hebrew walked their streets, warning them to repent or face destruction. Revival preachers are usually marked by great boldness. You've probably heard a preacher so gripped by God that he no longer cares what people think. Jonathan Edwards is a perfect example. If you read his story, you will come to a place where he preached a sermon that became famous, a sermon called Sinners in the Hands of an Angry God. He read his sermons word for word. He hardly ever looked up from his manuscript. But when he preached the sermon like that, sinners in the hands of an angry God, people cried out in terror. And those who were there said they felt as if they were being dangled over hell as they heard the gospel, many of them for the first time. So there was a preacher, and Jonah was the preacher. There's only one explanation. He was a man filled with the power of God, and God is going to use his preaching, as we discover, to bring many to himself. So there was a God-appointed prayer, there was a God-appointed preacher, and there was a God-appointed proclamation. So here's what the proclamation was. Preach to it the message that I will tell you. God said to Jonah, I want you to go to Nineveh, and I want you to tell them what I tell you to tell them. Jonah didn't need any long preparation. He didn't need to go and study. God just told him what to do. And in verse 4, it is recorded, and Jonah began to enter the city on the first day, and he cried out and said, yet 40 days, and Nineveh will be overthrown. That was his whole message. Just 8 words in the English Bible and 5 words in the original Hebrew, Jonah walked the streets and announced that judgment was coming and it was going to happen in 40 days. Now, whenever God blesses a preacher, it is because he preaches the message God gives him. I know that sometimes today we hear preachers and we wonder, where did they get that? Because it sure didn't come from the Bible. I am grateful to have a book that contains everything God wants me to say. I don't have to look anywhere outside this book because this is the total revelation of God. People ask me why I preach the Bible, and I'll tell them because that's the thing God promises to bless. When I get outside the Bible, I'm on my own, and that can end up pretty disastrous. Here's what I put down. I begin with the text, and then I preach what's next. That's how you get going as a preacher. That helps me stay out of trouble, keeps me from picking on anyone. If you get caught in the passage, that's because you came to church on the wrong Sunday. And I had nothing to do with it. You know, I used to hear people say, well, he's coming to church on Sunday. I'm going to preach on that. No, you don't want to do that. You want to preach what God tells you to preach. And that's what Jonah did. Very short message, but it was God's message to Nineveh. So Jonah went to Nineveh with the Lord's message, yet 40 days and Nineveh shall be overthrown. What did that mean? Well, in the scripture, 40 days often is a time of testing. Moses was 40 days on the mountain while Israel was tested and failed. Because of disobedience, they wandered 40 years in the wilderness. Even the Lord Jesus was tested 40 days in the wilderness. So when you read about 40 days in the Bible, it is often a time of testing. The people understood this was a final opportunity for them. 40 days left, and they would have to repent. His message was a message of judgment. If they didn't change, God's judgment was going to fall. We don't hear much of that these days. We don't hear many preachers preach against sin or preach about the coming judgment of God. When I teach on prophecy and I tell you what is ahead for us and what is ahead for those who reject the Lord, I often get criticism. People say, this is not positive. Well, let me tell you, it's better to feel conviction now and joy later than to feel comfort now and regret later. You'd be better off to hear the truth. And the Bible is filled with the truth. When I preach the Bible, I will come to some passages that we might swallow hard when we hear them. But they're there for our benefit. They're there for our blessing. They're there for our salvation. We who preach today proclaim more than Jonah did. Jonah warned of a coming judgment. We proclaim a judgment that's already taken place. At the cross, a holy God placed the judgment for sin on his righteous Son. Jesus took my judgment and yours. And now God says that whoever receives Christ will not bear that judgment because it has already been borne for him by the Lord on the cross. So whenever we preach, we must not only speak of the accountability and of judgment, but we must make much of the cross where judgment and mercy meet. Billy Graham once told a crusade in Dallas back in 1953. Afterward, a friend said to him, "Billy, you didn't speak about the cross. How can anyone be converted without seeing the cross? You must preach the blood that was shed there." Graham admitted that he was upset at first, but during that night he realized it was true. And before morning, he resolved never to preach again without clearly presenting Christ's death and resurrection. If you listen to Billy Graham over the last years of his preaching, you know he never preached without coming back to that. You know, Franklin Graham, his son, is a friend of mine, and I've noticed that Franklin does the same thing. Franklin never talks unless he talks about that. There is great power in preaching the judgment of God for the Calvary judgment and for sins that have already been forgiven. That is the good news of the gospel. So in revival, there's always a God-appointed prayer. There's a God-appointed preacher. There's a God-appointed proclamation. And there's a God-appointed place. Where did this revival happen? It happened in Nineveh. What a strange place for a revival to start. Nineveh wasn't the kind of place you'd want to raise your children, I promise you that. It was a wicked and violent city. We've already noted that some of the terrible practices of its people, how they treated their enemies with cruelty. And into that culture came Jonah, preaching judgment. He could not have chosen a city that needed awakening more. It was the most wicked city of its time. Chapter 3, verse 8, when the king issued his proclamation, he said, "But let man and beast be covered with sackcloth and cry mightily to God. Let everyone turn from his evil way and from the violence that is in his hands." Nineveh was a violent city. We have a pretty good illustration of that going on in our world, what has been happening in Iran. That group of people over there, that nation, brutally killed 38,000 of their own people because they didn't agree with the government. And if you read the story of the cruelty of Iran, you discover a lot of things. That's the kind of thing that happened in Nineveh. And it's hard to believe that it could happen anywhere in our world today, but it has happened. This was a violent society. As I've studied revival, I've noticed something. God often begins his work in the darkest places. And there the light shines the brightest. I have never visited a city in America that is not a candidate for revival. And our own community here in San Diego, we are not sheltered from sin and brokenness. It's present all around us. Revival is needed here as much as it is anywhere, and God often chooses places like that to begin his work.
9: And as we head toward the midterm elections and listen to what's happening in the news cycles, you realize there isn't anything that's going to make major changes in our nature, in our country, in our politic, apart from a movement of God himself. And I believe that can happen. I believe that God could do that and that he wants to do that. And the question is, do we want him to do that bad enough to do the things we need to do to get ready for it to happen? We'll have more about the revival in Nineveh tomorrow here on Turning Point. In the meantime, let me remind you that we have a beautiful calendar that we're featuring during this month. It's the calendar for 27, and it's a 14-month calendar that's really going to brighten your life. The theme for this year is the light of the world, and it's focused on the passages where Jesus says, "You are the light of the world," because, first of all, he is the light of the world. Ask for it when you send your gift during this month, and we'll see you next time right here on this good station.
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7: 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I'm Tom Boone. 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
11: We can't allow ourselves to be coddled by the world because we're afraid of standing out. God forbid someone's going to see me as being different. You are different. The Bible says that we're strangers and aliens in this world, that we're not of this world.
16: God didn't call you to blend into the world. He called you to make a difference. Welcome to Discovering the Jewish Jesus. I'm your host, Dustin Roberts, and today, Rabbi Schneider, he's going to continue teaching from Israel. He's going to reveal what Jesus meant when he called us the salt of the earth and the light of the world. He'll challenge us to ask where we may be staying quiet or holding back in our faith to avoid standing out. Now, here's Rabbi Schneider with today's lesson.
11: Bruchim habayim b'shem Adonai. Welcome, beloved friends, in the name of the Lord. I'm in Israel right now. I'm speaking on the Sermon on the Mount from approximately the same place that Jesus spoke it from. Now, these key truths that I'm pointing out from Jesus' longest sermon in the New Testament are so important, my friends, because practicing the principles on the Sermon on the Mount will allow us to walk in the footsteps of Jesus. A lot of people come to Israel because they want to walk in the footsteps of Jesus, right? They want to go on the Via Dolorosa. They want to go to the places that he taught. And that's a great thrill. But what's even more important and more incredible is to practice the principles that he taught. I'm going to jump right in now to where I left off last time. I'm talking about Yeshua promising those that are peacemakers divine happiness. When Yeshua said in the Beatitudes, blessed are those, what he's saying is those that practice this will be made divinely happy. You see, the world offers us all types of supposed answers for happiness, right? But the older I get, the more that I see, my beloved friend, that the things that the world has promised that give happiness, they're not real. They're cheap trinkets. They're cheap imitations. And all you have to do is study the lives of the rich and famous and see how so many of their lives end, whether they're Hollywood movie stars, whether they're famous athletes, whether they're wealthy business people. How many of these people that had everything that we think we would want if we were looking to what the world had to give us, how many of those people are miserable, had committed suicide, ended up in rehabilitation centers because of drug and alcohol addiction, have children that are really hurting and messed up and struggling? The world doesn't have the answer for happiness, beloved. Yeshua does. In the Hebrew Bible, the Lord said this. He said, why have you forsaken me, the Lord said, the fountain of living water, and instead have hewn out for yourselves cisterns that hold no water? So let's listen to what Jesus said. Blessed are the poor in spirit. Blessed are those who mourn. Blessed are the gentle. Blessed are those who hunger. Blessed are those who are merciful. Blessed are the pure in heart. Blessed are the peacemakers, for they shall be called sons of God. I want to ask you a point-blank question. Are you a peacemaker? Or are you one that gossips, that divides? Examine your speech. Is your speech primarily speech that's building bonds of love and shalom between brothers and sisters, between family members, at work? Is your speech an attitude, primarily one that's building bridges of peace? Or are you instead being used by the enemy to, rather than build bridges, to bring division? I want to let those words cut for a second, because I've been around the block a few times and I know what's going on in people's lives. I've pastored congregations for over 20 years. I know my own heart. I've been around people a long time. Many of us are being used by the enemy to bring division. And you know what? That's one of the abominations that God hates. When the Lord lists the seven things he hates, one of those things, beloved, is he that sows discord amongst brothers. And yet you and I, if we're open and honest and being willing to be convicted and being willing to repent, we'll notice that there's been too many times that rather than walking in peace and being a peacemaker and building bridges, instead we've been used to the enemy as a tool for division. I want to encourage you, if you want to know Jesus, if you want to have peace with yourself, if you want to have peace with God, if you want to lay down your head on your pillow and know you're going to heaven because you've truly striven to be a follower of Jesus, be, beloved ones, to the best of your ability, a peacemaker. Be a peacemaker. Be a peacemaker. When you're tempted to say something about somebody, be willing to say in your heart, I can sense this isn't the right spirit. Keep your mouth shut. Keep your mouth shut. Discipline yourself. Hold it in. I know it's hard sometimes to keep from saying that thing that you so much want to say because you've been offended or you've been hurt or the enemy just wants to use you. But keep your mouth bridled. Be a peacemaker. And know this, the Lord is a rewarder, beloved friend, of those that diligently seek. And we must bridle our tongue. The Bible said that we should speak that which gives life, that we should speak that which edifies people. And if we don't have something that's going to give life, godly instruction, is beautiful, is going to edify someone, just keep your mouth shut. Let's be peacemakers. And the reward for that is going to be, we're going to experience more of the presence of Hashem and of Jesus in our life. Isn't that what we want? Well, take this to heart then. With your husband, with your wife, with your children, with your neighbors, with whoever you know, keep your mouth shut. Be a bridge builder. Let shalom and love proceed from your mouth. Let's continue on. Blessed are those who have been persecuted for the sake of righteousness, for theirs is the kingdom of heaven. You know, some of us will do anything to avoid persecution. Some of us are terrified of persecution. But the Bible says that we've been appointed not only to reign with Christ, but get this now, to share in his sufferings. That's part of our destiny. Beloved, Jesus said, if they rejected me, they're going to reject you. Jesus said, if you were of the world would love you because you'd be just like them, right? But because I chose you out of the world, he said, therefore the world hates you, the student is not greater than his teacher, nor the disciple than his master. In other words, the same things that happened to Jesus, we should expect for our own lives and even desire for our own lives. Listen to what Jesus said. Blessed are those who have been persecuted for righteousness, for theirs is the kingdom of heaven. So you know what this tells me? We should want some persecution. Because being blessed, this is the word that Yeshua used, blessed are those, that means to be made divinely happy. And so if you're willing to suffer some persecution for Jesus' sake, you know what the result's going to be? You're going to experience some divine satisfaction. Beloved, be willing to take a hit.
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11: Blessed are you when men insult you and persecute you and falsely say all kinds of evil against you because of me. Rejoice and be glad, for your reward in heaven is great. For in the same way they persecuted the prophets who were before you. And so Yeshua is using two verses for this topic. Think about it. All the other Beatitudes that we looked at, the merciful, the gentle, all the other attributes that comprise living a Beatitude lifestyle only had one verse describing them. But this one about persecution has two verses. Blessed are you when you're persecuted. And then Yeshua said, blessed are you when men speak falsely against you and say all kinds of evil against you for my name's sake. He said, number one, for yours is the kingdom of heaven. And number two, your reward in heaven will be great. So if you want a great reward in heaven where moth and rust do not destroy, you know what this tells me? You should ask the Lord to appoint you to suffer a little godly persecution so that you can share in his sufferings and have a great reward in heaven. But unfortunately, too many of us just like to sit behind the Christian television set and we don't mention a word to anybody about our faith in Jesus because we're afraid of rejection. But Jesus said we should welcome it. He said you should be happy because when you do get rejection because of me, you're going to get a great reward in heaven and you're going to be experiencing the same thing that the prophets of old experienced. We all marvel at the prophets of old. They're our heroes. I mean, think about it. Why do so many people want to come to Israel, right? Why do they want to see where prophets of old are buried? Why do they want to see Hezekiah's tunnel and all the different landmarks here that mark the different Hebrew prophets? Because these prophets are our heroes. But it's more important to actually experience what the prophets experience and to try to emulate their lifestyle than it is simply to just visit the physical place where they walked. Jesus said, we're the salt of the earth and the light of the world. We stand out. I'm going to get into being the salt of the earth and the light of the world, which is what comes next. But I just want to stay right here for a while. This beatitude about being persecuted for the kingdom and for Jesus' name's sake and being in a position where men insult you and speak falsely about you because of your testimony of Jesus. I want to just stress, my friends, you have to be willing, please hear me, you have to be willing to stand out for Jesus. You have to be willing to come out from the shadows. The enemy wants to hold you back. He wants to keep you from being the salt and from being the light that God has called you to be. But if you let the devil hold you back, you know what? You're going to lose your reward. In fact, in the book of Revelation, the prophet wrote through the Holy Spirit that hell, listen to this, is for the fearful and unbelieving. We usually don't think of fear as a sin. But you know that fear is the most common command in the entire Bible? More than any other command, Jesus said, and the Hebrew prophet said, and the Lord said, do not be afraid. What did God say to Joshua? Be strong and courageous and do not be afraid. Be strong and courageous and be not dismayed. Do not be afraid. Joshua, you will inherit the land. Only do not be afraid and do not be intimidated. To Ezekiel, I've made your head as hard as theirs, as hard as stone. Do not be afraid. My friends, if we're going to truly be disciples of Jesus, we can't live in fear. We can't live in the shadows. We can't allow ourselves to be coddled by the world because we're afraid of standing out. God forbid someone's going to see me as being different. You are different. The Bible says that we're strangers and aliens in this world, that we're not of this world. Jesus said, I chose you out of the world. You're not of the world. So if you're going to be a disciple of Jesus, accept it. You're not going to be a hero in this world. You're going to be spat on, at least in the sense of people, if you're verbal out your faith, verbally misusing you, if you're loud enough,

anything except be thrown out and trampled underfoot by men. And then he continues in the next verse, you are the light of the world. A city set on a hill cannot be hidden, nor does anyone light a lamp and put it under a basket, but on the lampstand, and it gives light to all who are in the house. Let your light shine before men in such a way that they may see your good works and glorify your Father who is in heaven. So right after Yeshua talking about being persecuted for him and being insulted because of our love for him and testimony for him, right after saying that, talking about that our reward is going to be heaven and that a reward in heaven is going to be great, the very next thing he does is he encourages us even more by telling us that we're the salt of the earth. Now, what does salt do? Salt makes food taste different. You can't put salt on food and immediately not taste that food tastes different. What that means is if you're the salt of the world, whenever you walk into an atmosphere, whenever you walk into a relationship, whether it's an individual relationship or whether it's with a group of people, whenever you walk in, you know what? Your presence there should immediately change the flavor of that relationship. But if the salt loses its saltiness, Yeshua said, what good is it except to be trampled underfoot by men? You're not there to blend in. If you're there just to blend in, you're just going to end up being trampled over by the world. But Jesus said, don't be afraid of persecution. Don't be afraid of people insult you and even speak false things about you, because you're the salt of the earth and the light of the world. Your presence is to change dynamically every relationship you encounter. And you're changing those relationships are going to testify to the great light of God in heaven, and some will look up and receive him. But in the lives of others whom you try to salten and whom you try to bring light to, you're going to be persecuted and insulted. But Jesus said, it's not up to us to decide whether we're willing to pay the price or not. We're chosen to pay the price. We are the salt of the world. We are the light of the earth. This, beloved, listen please to me. This is our calling. This is our destiny. This is our identity. This is who we are. We've been called to make a difference. Not a difference because we know what football team is playing next week, and we know the players on each team, and we know how many touchdowns they scored. Not that kind of a difference. Not because we know more about golf or fishing or cooking or sewing or fashion or whatever other interests people put on their social media pages all about this and that. No. Our testimony is about Yeshua and the kingdom of heaven. So every avenue of life that we walk down, whether it's in person, whether it's in social media, wherever it is, we're to be salt and light, and we're to accept that we will be persecuted at times and rejected and insulted at times because we are salt and because we are light, beloved, just because, listen, you're doing your job. Let me ask you humbly and lovingly, I want to ask you, Rabbi Schneider, on behalf of the Lord Jesus, is asking you, are you doing your job? Are you taking advantage of every open door that the Lord has given you, every relationship, every social media site that you're on? Are you taking advantage of all those open doors to be salt and to be light for him? Don't do it for a little while. Don't try it one time. Don't put out one post. This is your calling. This is your destiny. And it's to remain so, my beloved friend, all the days of your life. You've been chosen not only to reign with him, but to suffer with him as well. This is what it means to pick up our cross, deny ourselves, and follow him. Beloved, let's truly be his disciples. And let's be marked by suffering for him. Beloved, almost every

0: Everybody knows that there's the Gospel of John, but some may not be as familiar with the three letters that John wrote. They're towards the end of the New Testament. I'm right now at John's third letter, and I'm reading the eighth verse. Listen to what the Word of God says. Therefore, we ought to support such men so that we may be fellow workers with them. What John is saying here is that the church ought to support men that are faithfully teaching the truth. I want to ask you, beloved one, if you believe in me, if you believe in the truthfulness and integrity of the message of this ministry, I want to ask you to financially support us. It's a biblical principle that we ought to financially support those beloved that are preaching the truth. And in doing so, John says, we share in their reward. Thank you for your help.
1: 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I've gained a greater understanding than before the scriptures. Your teachings have helped me grow in my faith, and I have become much more mature as a follower of our Messiah. Isn't that really awesome? Listen, people's lives are being changed, and you're a part of it. It's exactly what Jesus said in the Great Commission, go and make disciples in all the earth. So if today's message has encouraged you, I want to ask you, respond right now. 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And now here's Rabbi again to speak God's sacred blessing over your life. Rabbi?
0: In the book of Numbers, chapter 6, the Lord gave instructions to Moses and Aaron to speak this blessing over his people. And the Lord said, when you speak these words over my people, I will place my name on them and bless them. Receive the impartations of the Lord's blessings. The Lord bless you and keep you. The Lord make his face shine on you and be gracious to you. The Lord lift you up with his countenance. And the Lord give you, beloved one, his peace. And now in Hebrew.

0: God bless you, and shalom.
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8: 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In this episode of Leading the Way, Dr. Youssef takes you into the pages of Revelation to see that the often misunderstood words in this book of the Bible are so valuable, so relevant for you today. 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
9: Here in the book of Revelation, I hope you've turned already with me to chapter 5 and 6 and 7, we come to see this divine event as a reality. It's in the future, but he paints a picture for us as if it's happening now. From Revelation chapter 5 all the way to chapter 19, we find ourselves having a front seat from which we are watching the culmination of history. We're watching the ultimate judgment of evil and sin in the world. We are watching the ultimate justice of God comes about, righting the wrong. These judgments are in groups of sevens. The seven seals, seven trumpets, and seven bowls. And the question is this: do these upcoming catastrophic events frighten me? And the answer is absolutely not. Absolutely not. Ought to not frighten any of us who know the Lord Jesus. As these events draw closer and closer, I personally become more thrilled and making every minute of my life count to prepare for that great day. Far from being afraid, Jesus said in Luke 21:28, when these things begin to take place, stand up, lift up your heads, because your redemption draws near. Now, this is one of the most exciting times to be alive, at least as far as I'm concerned. And today we look at these events, beginning of chapter 5. John sees the Lord on the throne, there a scroll in his hand. The scroll is sealed with seven seals, and that scroll contains a secret. It contains a vital information. It contains a very important information. Don't miss it, because that's really the key to the book of Revelation. That is the key. John hears an angel proclaiming loudly, who is worthy to break these seals and open the scroll? And John begins to weep and weep and weep. Why? Why John is weeping? Because he knows what is written on that scroll. What was written on that scroll is none other than the future of humanity, the future of planet Earth. What's inside that scroll? It was the title deeds to planet Earth. And as I tell you all the time, that you must interpret the scripture by the scripture. Where is the precedent in the Bible, in John's Bible, the Old Testament, about this? But why did John react in such weeping fashion? Because John understood the precedent of that script. And it's found in the book of Jeremiah, chapter 32. Now, imagine with me, visualize with me, Judah is in absolute chaos. It's been defeated by the Babylonians. They decimated Jerusalem. And disasters, people are dying of famine and dying of sword. Soon Israel is going to follow suit. They too are going to be taken captives into Babylon. And in the midst of this chaos, the Lord tells Jeremiah something that absolutely does not make sense. He says to Jeremiah, go and buy a piece of land. Why would God do this? Only when Jeremiah obeyed did he understand this. Jeremiah buys the piece of land from his cousin Hanamel, and he places the title deed for the land in a clay jar. That was the safest thing back then, because you put it in a clay jar and you bury it, that's as good as a safe. And so he takes the title deed and he buries it to preserve it for a long time. What did this deed represent? It's not just a piece of land, and it's not just... No. It represents something far bigger than just a purchase and a title deed. It represents the promise of God, Jehovah, that He will bring His people back from the Babylonian exile in 70 years' time. That represents the promise of God. That's why it was important to Jeremiah. And John understood that this scroll, that no one was found worthy to open, is the title deed to planet Earth. And this is God's promise, that this title deed that was handed over by Yahweh Himself to Adam, and by his disobedience, by his rebellion against God, by him not obeying the voice of God, Adam literally handed that deed, the title deed of the earth, he handed it to Satan. And Satan, though he's defeated on the cross, he lost his power over the believers, but he's still roaming the earth. 2 Corinthians 4:4 calls him the God of this world, the God of this world system. And he will remain the God of this age until the glorious appearance of our Lord Jesus Christ. Now, why John is weeping? Why does he weep? Because no one is found worthy to open the scroll. As long as this title deed remains closed, Satan is roaming the earth, creating havoc. Revelation 5:5, one of the 24 elders called out to John. He said, "Don't weep, John. See the Lion of the tribe of Judah, the root of David. He has triumphed. He is able to open the scroll and its seven seals." And when John looks, he does not see a lion. He sees a lamb. And as if he's been sacrificed. A lamb with seven horns and seven eyes and seven spirits. Remember, seven is the number of perfection. The seven horns represents or speaks of his perfect power. The seven eyes speak of his perfect knowledge and perfect wisdom and perfect understanding. And the seven spirits speaks of the sevenfold ministry of the Holy Spirit. Who is the Lamb? Jesus. He's the only one who conquered death. Jesus is the only one who's worthy to open those seals. Jesus is the only one who by his death and resurrection earned back the deeds from the grasp of Satan. Remember this, in the wilderness, Satan said, "I'll give it to you. Just bow to me." And said, "No, no way, Buster." Rough translation, but you get the meaning. He said, "I'm going to get it, but I'm going to get it through the cross in obedience to my Father." Well, if he's the Lamb of God, why did this one of the 24 elders said the lion? He said, "The Lion of Judah." Because the very Lamb of God who was sacrificed for our sins is also going to be the Lion of Judah who will execute judgment upon the earth. And if you do not receive him as the Lamb of God who forgives your sins, you're going to have to face him as your judge, as the Lion of Judah. When the Lamb took the scrolls, the elders and the angels fell down and praised him. Verse 8. The angels and the elders are holding golden bowls. What's in them? The prayers of the saints. They're not clay jars, they're golden bowls. Beloved, God keeps your prayers in golden bowls. When you are discouraged and you're ready to give up praying, I want you to remember this. Remember that your prayers are kept in golden bowls. This is how much our Lord values our prayer. This is how much our Lord loves our prayers. This is how much the Lord treasures our prayers. And while they were holding golden bowls, they were singing a new song. You are worthy to take the scroll. Well, I guess now we come to perhaps the most somber part of Revelation, the opening of the seals of the scroll. Now, I'm absolutely convinced we're closer to that day than any other time in history. Think with me, please, of the incredible growing satanic influence throughout the world. Think of how even believers accept things that they would not have accepted only 30 years ago. Think of the environmental movement that turned into a religion and the worship of Gaia, the Mother Earth. Think of the growing number of pastors who are abandoning biblical authority. Think of the Islamist barbarism toward the Christians everywhere. Think of all the deaths of the world. Think of the interdependence of the economic system worldwide. It would not have made sense only 100 years ago. In the book of Revelation chapter 18, when it talks about a complete worldwide collapse. Think about all these things and more that I wish I had the time. And I have to believe we're getting close. Chapter 6. This is the heart of the book of Revelation. John watches as the Lamb opens the first of the seven seals. Beloved, this is a very dark period in human history, the darkest ever. The breaking of the first seal of the seventh sets in motion a period of time known as the Great Tribulation. Some of you might be surprised that the period of the Great Tribulation, those 7 years, are not mentioned in Revelation for the first time. It's in the book of Daniel. In the book of Daniel, chapter 9 particularly, Gabriel tells Daniel in verses 9, 25, 26, and 27, he gives him three groups of sevens. The first two sevens, they were fulfilled with meticulous details. They were fulfilled with meticulous accuracy. This third seven period, 7 years, is in the future. In Daniel 9, 27, here's what he said. Listen carefully. He, the Antichrist, will confirm a covenant with many for 1/7. In the middle of that seven, he will put an end to sacrifice and offering. And on the wing of the temple, he will set up an abomination that causes desolation until the end that is decreed is poured out on him. The very person that Daniel talks about as the Antichrist is the same one that John talks about as the beast. And we'll look at that in a couple of messages. It's the same one that Jesus talked about in Matthew 24 with precision. When the Lamb opened the first four of the seven seals, the Great Tribulation sits in motion. That is a global event. I know there are some people across the world who are living in tribulation right now, but this is going to be a global event. No one will be able to escape it. These four seals are represented by four horse riders. With the first seal comes the rider of a white horse, symbolizing the promise of false peace. The Antichrist is going to pause as a man of peace, as a champion of peace. Who knows? He may even win the Nobel Peace Prize. We don't know. Satan is a counterfeiter, and he knows that only Jesus is the Prince of True Peace. So he sent this emissary of his, is a master diplomat, a persuasive leader, who's pretend to be all for peace. But because he's a deceiver, that pretension will not go on forever. Talking about this, Paul said in 1 Thessalonians 5:3, while people are saying peace and safety, destruction will come upon them suddenly. The false man of peace wears a false crown, and he makes false promises of peace. Naturally, it follows, after that deception, the second horse rider, the second seal, and this one is fiery red because he's going to unleash war like the world has ever known before. The third seal unleashes a rider of a black horse. That represents famine. economic collapse, riots in the streets, disorder everywhere. The rider of the black horse has a pair of weighing scales in his hand, symbolizing the scarcity of food. The fourth seal unleashes the rider on a pale horse, and pale is the color of death. And it's natural, with all the starvation and chaos and death, death will follow. But this is not just earthly death, not just physical death, but eternal death as well. Because he said Hades follows. That's eternal judgment. Let me repeat, none of this troubles me and troubles my heart. None of it. None of this makes me face the future without confidence. None of it. None of this shakens my firm belief that nothing will separate us from the love of Christ. Romans 8, 35, 36, and 37, who shall separate us from the love of Christ? Shall tribulation or hardship, persecution or famine or nakedness or danger or sword? In all these things, we are more than conquerors through Christ who loved us. Amen. The fifth seal, chapter 6 of Revelation, the fifth seal is broken. And the martyrs begin to cry out, how long, O sovereign Lord, until you judge the inhabitants of the earth and avenge our blood? And here comes the Lord's answer. He said, just a little longer. Hold on. Judgment is on its way. We do not see life and death from God's perspective. We look upon death as terror. But God is delighted when one of his saints arrive into the doors of heaven. That's why the scripture said, precious in the eyes of the Lord are the death of what? His saints. From God's perspective, death of the believer means that he or she have successfully completed their mission. I know probably some of you are going through a hard time right now. And you're probably looking up to heaven and saying, how long, O Lord? When will you answer me, Lord? The Lord's word today for you is this, hold on, I'm on my way. Can you say that with me? Hold on, I'm on my way. The sixth seal that the Lamb breaks, earthquake, shakes the very foundation of the earth. I mean, this will make the tsunamis, the worst of tsunamis we've ever seen, and the worst of earthquake, like they will make those like a Sunday school picnic in comparison. The sun will turn into black, and the moon will turn into the color of blood. The stars are going to be falling. I mean, everybody panics when one asteroid coming to Earth, and everybody panics and worries. This will be thousands of them. Every mountain and island is dislocated. On that day, the Bible said that the powerful heads of states and the kings and the rulers, they will be terrified, but there will be nowhere for them to hide. Yet in spite of this, even in the midst of this horror, those who are rebellious against God are not even going to think about asking for forgiveness. Instead, they'll be thinking about, where can I hide? Where can I hide? And they're going to be crying out to the rocks, hide us from the face of the wrath of the Lamb. After the sixth seal comes an interlude. It's in chapter 7. The seventh seal will have to wait. We'll look at it next message. Because there is an interlude. I'm not creating it. It's just happened. The Bible does it. Meanwhile, on the earth, there are still 144,000 faithful witnesses for Christ. These faithful witnesses are sealed with the Holy Spirit. What does that mean? Well, Ephesians 1:13, 1 Corinthians 1:22 tells us that all of the elect of God are sealed by the Holy Spirit. That sealing is for ownership. This is the mark that you are bought with a price, that you don't own yourself, but you are owned totally and completely by the Lord Jesus Christ. He paid for you by his precious blood. He owns you. Now again, the number 12 represents completion. So if you multiply 12 by 12,000, you get a complete number. Hence 144,000. This is a symbolic number, meaning none of the elect of God is going to be lost. Amen? None of the elect will be lost. Meanwhile, the rest of chapter 7 tells us about what's going on in heaven. Oh man, I love that. I'll have to get to the parts about heaven. It's a beautiful scene, a multitude from every nation, every tribe and every language, standing before the throne of God and the Lamb. And they were wearing white robes, symbol of purity. Because the only purity we have, beloved friends, is the righteousness of Jesus Christ, not our own. Because they washed those robes in the blood of Jesus Christ, the only purifying power. They are praising God and saying, salvation belongs to our God who sits on the throne and to the Lamb. Do we really, really understand what it means to gather on the first of the week to worship? Do we really understand what that means? A Pulitzer winning author by the name of Annie Dillard. She was writing and speaking about Sunday morning services. And she asked the question, does anyone have the foggiest idea what sorts of power we blithely invoke? And then she continued, she said, the churches are like children playing on the floor with chemistry sets, mixing up batches of TNT to kill a Sunday morning. When we gather together and go through the motion of worship, but fail to realize the awesome power of God that's being released in worship. Did you know that God really doesn't like going through the motions of worship? Read about it, Isaiah. It's an offense to him. He wants us to worship in spirit and in truth. One of the elders tells John that these faithful people who came through the pain and the suffering of this earthly life, they're the ones. Why? Because God seals his elect. Let me tell you something. No matter what happens, we know that he's going to protect us. He's going to seal us until he takes us all the way home. That's the deal. He doesn't save us today and not save us tomorrow and not save us for eternity. Once he writes your name in the book of life, he writes it with his blood, not with a pencil and eraser. And that is why we're sealed. And here again, finally, he gives us another paradox. The Bible is filled with paradoxes. The lamb becomes a shepherd. Just like God becomes a man. The master becomes a slave. The king becomes a servant. Now the lamb is our shepherd. Is he your shepherd?
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19: Because it's really hard to enjoy your life when you're trying to control everything and everyone in your life.
20: Won't be joyful.
19: It will not be joyful. And so the choice is, it's not that we're going to get it right all the time, but the choice is to get it right now, while there is still time, to instead of dreading your life, start enjoying your life. And start surrendering to God that which is outside of your control.
1: Well, that's Lisa Turkhurst, and she joins us today on Focus on the Family with Jim Daly, and I'm John Fuller.
20: You know, John, most of us probably wouldn't describe ourselves as controlling. So often, controlling people don't know they're controlling.
1: That's true.
20: And there's so many different environments when we talk about controlling. There's work. I mean, I've said, you know, when you're in this position, I'm responsible to the donors and the board. There's a certain amount of control I need to exert to make sure the ministry's moving in the right place and not feel bad about that. You know, this is a direction or a change of course that we need to make, so let's make it. And people say, well, that's very controlling. But you need that. So there are healthy examples of control. Then we get into marriage, and again, that can be unhealthy. You know, if one of the spouses is overly controlling, out of fear perhaps. The good news is we're going to talk about this topic today with our guest in such a powerful and positive way for us to recognize those temptations for control. what drives it, the fear in us and other things. And then what do we do to move to a more biblical, godly perspective?
0: Yeah, yeah, because so much of life can't be controlled, right? Well, Let's Lisa Turkhurst is always popular when we have her here in the studio, and you're about to hear why. As the president and chief visionary officer of Proverbs 31 Ministries, she's encouraged literally millions of women to strengthen their faith and their relationships. She's written a number of books, and one that we're talking about today is called Making Peace with What I Can't Control. Find relief from the exhaustion of overthinking, trying to fix others, and wanting to figure it all out. And you can learn more about Lisa and this book at our website.
20: That is so good. What a great title.
19: Thank
20: Lisa,
19: you.
20: Welcome in.
19: Thank you so much. I'm so honored once again to be with you guys.
20: At Proverbs 31 Ministries, you're talking to so many women. What in this category of control are you hearing from them where they're struggling?
19: I think people, first of all, there's a big section of people that wouldn't necessarily, like you said before, Jim, they're not necessarily saying I'm a control freak or I have control issues. And yet they're walking around so exhausted from trying to manage everything that they are responsible to manage, but then also stepping over that line, managing other people, situations that they feel they want a certain outcome. All of it's so very understandable. And I would say the vast majority of people, the root of their control is not power, it's fear. Mm-hmm. And I think when we start to really peel back the layers, we have to understand and take a look at there's a paper thin line between being a responsible person, which is really good, to being a controlling person. And so we have to examine where is that line and how can we address the fear that often drives these controlling tendencies that whether we know it or not, must be dealt with.
20: And we are going to get into that, thankfully, because I think you're right over ground zero when you talk about fear manifesting itself in control, because we want to control the environment we're in. But before we get there, this idea of control can be masked as something good, you know, that you care about others.
19: That's
20: you
19: right.
20: want to help them get to a better place. And those are all noble things to be about.
19: Exactly.
20: Talk about that you saw in yourself, this justification for control, that I'm just trying to help them be better.
19: Yeah. Well, and not just I saw in myself, I still see it in myself.
20: Yeah, right. All of us have some of this, especially as Christians.
19: Yeah. You know, when I went through in my first marriage, just complete betrayal and devastation, I didn't realize that I was working overtime to try to manage another person. I truly felt like I was trying to save my marriage. I was trying to save my family. I was trying to save this man that I had been with so long. I didn't understand. I just didn't have the language or the context that what I was actually doing was hindering him from hitting rock bottom and realizing that he had a savior, but it wasn't me. And sometimes I think in a desperate attempt to save another person, what we don't realize is we're actually stepping in front of the very consequences that could actually help them. It's only understandable that we do everything that we can to try to talk them into making different choices, to try to prevent, you know, certain outcomes. And you know, it's also very understandable. So if you're in that place, you know, before we even start talking about what needs to be done, I just want to say, I get it. And here's another big category, parents of adult children, you know?
20: Teens too.
19: Teens too. It's like, you know, we see things so clearly because for me, I'm bringing 57-year-old wisdom into a scenario where there's 20 and 30-year-olds making decisions. My kids are great kids, but also there are certain things that I'm like, oh, no, don't do that, don't do this. And it's not because I want to control them. It's because I want to help them, but help taken too far can really get us in trouble.
20: And I think the challenge is knowing where that line is, like you said. It's so hard to give advice. You know, I'm thinking of the scripture where the Lord, they're out on the sea and the storm is going and he's sleeping. And the disciples are like, man, come on, this is dangerous. This is life-threatening. And then he calms the storm. But it's mentioned in scripture that they kind of woke him up. It's that kind of thing. Some people, let's say spouses, may look at that and say, you're disconnected from reality, man. You should be controlling in this situation. Like the Lord should have known to wake up and calm the storm in that setting. But with a teen child who's having struggles or an adult child, there's a certain amount of wisdom and control you want to apply. But in the end, you got to let them be the Lord's, right?
19: Mm-hmm.
20: That sounds hard and calloused.
19: It is very, very challenging. But here's that paper thin line. I think let's just go there between responsibility and being controlling. When I am being responsible, I manage all that is within my ability to manage, to control. But regarding other people, I don't step over that line and also try to manage them. So being responsible is, I am going to manage what is within my ability to manage. But regarding the outcome, I must trust God.
20: Yeah.
19: And I've made peace with the fact that ultimately I have to trust God. If I'm being controlling, then controlling is I'm going to manage everything that is within my ability to manage. And I'm also going to manage everything that is really outside of my ability to manage, because regarding the outcome, I'm only willing to accept the outcome that I think is best.
20: Yeah. There's so many behaviors that the Lord warns us about, fear being one of them. Fear not. Don't live in that state of fear. One of the things for unhealthy control, in my opinion, as I've observed it, is when it starts from fear, mm-hmm. rather than from a healthy place. Fear almost, when it rises, the only tool in a mom's tool chest, a dad's tool chest, a husband, a wife, whatever the application, is you reach for control, to increase control, to lower your fear.
19: Exactly.
20: And it doesn't really help.
19: Well, and here's the tricky thing about it. Sometimes it does, in a temporary sense. Sometimes our controlling efforts really do start to steer things in a direction that we want them to go. But it's all temporary, because ultimately we cannot control how another person thinks, the narrative that another person believes, or what a person does, or what they even say. So ultimately we can't control that. So even if it seems like it works for a little bit, our controlling efforts, it will eventually fall apart and leave us more anxious than we were before. Control is really fear disguised as a strength. So think about that for a second. Control is really fear described as a strength. And I think sometimes we think there's nothing we can do about fear. It just hits us. And we know the verses, you know, the go-to verse, of course, you know, God did not give us a spirit of fear. But I think it's important that we understand fear can actually be broken into four distinct components that will give us a little bit more understanding of what we can do, practically speaking, about fear. The first component of fear, you can't do anything about. That's the alert or the alarm. So that's when you become aware of something and you become alert or alarmed. This is something that's stirring up fear inside of me. That's going to hit you, and you really cannot control that at all. Then the second two components of fear, that's where we can do some work. So one of them is memory. Instantaneously, when we feel that alert or alarm, our brain is going to go back very quickly. It happens just like this. Go back to another time, a memory that we felt the same feeling. And then it's going to interpret what we are experiencing based on the memories that we have. Then the next component is perception. Based on what's happened before, you know, and certainly if we've had previous trauma, trauma is not just what happens to us. It's the story we tell ourselves because of what happened. That's perception. So memory and perception, that's where work can happen. That's where we can really make progress with our fear. And the fourth component is either our reaction or our response. We want to get to response, not always just feeling paralyzed because we feel a fear and then we react, right? Now, obviously, in the moment that I feel this feeling of fear, I'm not going to go, okay, let me break it down now. What's a previous memory? What's a perception? That's not the time to do it. The time to do it is when we don't feel threatened.
20: Yeah.
19: And we can really examine. So this situation is constantly stirring up this fear inside of me. So now let me go back. Where do I have other memories where maybe a worst case scenario did happen? And what is the story, the perception that I'm telling myself because of what happened? We can do work there in a time where we're not threatened. And if we do some work, then our chances increase to have a better response on the end. So in that moment, we more quickly tell ourselves a better story about what reality is. Sometimes when you've been through worst case scenario after worst case scenario, you start convincing yourself, and in that moment of fear, saying, oh, this is absolutely going to be worst case scenario, when in reality, it probably won't be. It won't be best. It won't be worst. It'll hit somewhere in the middle. So that perception work, the story that we've been telling ourselves, is really important.
20: It's so critical, because that controlling attitude, especially in parenting, can really bring damage to the relationship.
19: That's right. And, you know, we talked a little bit about the role that fear is playing in all of this, and the two components, memory and perception. So this is where we can really take a step back. I encourage people to get a journal and start writing healthier perceptions in our journal. Like, when I feel this, you know, it's not always this. And then put in some Bible verses. And like Nehemiah says, take counsel with yourself, and then certainly bring it all to the Lord in prayer, and bring in scriptures too. All of that can help us in a moment where we're preparing in times of strength for times of struggle.
0: I so appreciate that perspective. Our guest today is Lisa Turkhurst on Focus on the Family with Jim Daly. And what a terrific book she's written called Making Peace with What I Can't Control. Find relief from the exhaustion of overthinking, trying to fix others, and wanting to figure it all out. Get a copy of the book from us here at the ministry. It's focusonthefamily.com/broadcast. Yeah, and Lisa, this is something generally in the culture that we're seeing anyway. I mean, bubble wrapped kids, you know, wearing bike helmets because they might fall from their bike. I fell from my bike. I survived. So there is something in the Christian community where we think Jesus is the answer for this. Mm-hmm. And you have a story of Judas in the scripture that really highlights the difference between saying, I want Jesus to take care of this, and then I really want Jesus to take care of this.
19: Exactly. Well, the story of Judas, you know, we have certain perceptions of Judas where, you know, he was the one that betrayed Jesus, sold him out for money. And then, of course, we know what played out after that. And so oftentimes I would see the story of Judas and think, oh, yeah, I know that. So I didn't ever dig deep or do any personal reflection of what part of Judas's mistake do I see my own self making? Like, how can I learn something more specific from him? And when you boil it all down to it, you know, take away the greed. You know, that may have been a large part of it. But what I really want to focus on is Judas saw an outcome that he was very determined. And he decided that if Jesus wasn't going to cooperate with the outcome that Judas thought was best, then Judas was going to force Jesus's hand. Judas wanted Jesus to rise up and become an earthly king to overthrow the Romans and make the Roman oppression go away. That is good. That's not a bad desire. Oftentimes, the outcomes that we want, they're good. They're not bad desires. The problem is that Judas decided to do it his way, and he was only willing to accept an outcome that he thought was best, and he didn't pause and think that God could be doing something different and better. Different doesn't always mean bad. Different just means different. What Jesus's plan was, he was going to rise up. He was going to become a king, but he wasn't just after saving the people of the day. He was after eternal salvation. God's plan was so much bigger than what Judas could even fathom. And the most tragic part of Judas's story is in the end, he tried to undo what he did. He took the money back and said, you know, like, take the money back. And he realized he couldn't undo what he did. And then, of course, it wound up taking him right to his death.
20: You know, there is such a big application for us there in terms of God's plans for our lives, for those around us, our kids, etc. I mean, and it's hard to say, Lord, I truly give this all over to you, which was Judas's mistake. You're absolutely right. But we do that in so many different ways. That we are saying, I love you, I don't trust you, Lord. That's what we're really saying.
19: Yeah.
20: And man, God has to say, okay, child, just give me some time. You'll see why my plans are better and bigger. You know, so many testimonies of alcoholics, addictions of all kinds, that end up in a godly place where the person is saved. Not everybody has that experience. But you sit there and go, the valleys that I had to go through, I'm so grateful for. Mm-hmm. Because that's what ultimately brought me to the Lord.
19: Absolutely.
20: But that is hard. It's hard for a parent to say, okay, Lord, have your way with my child.
19: Yeah.
20: Because I'm going to trust that you're going to bring him to you.
19: But in the end, you know, we have to remember when we release a loved one, when we release a child into trusting the Lord, you know, we're releasing them to the Lord. We're not releasing them to a cliff to fall over. We need to mentally have this picture. We are releasing them into the arms of God, and that's the safest place for any person to be. Now, will we always get the outcome that we want? Absolutely not. But regardless, we can't control the outcome anyways. Mm. So why not take that step and release them into the arms of the Lord and let the Lord carry what was never yours to carry?
20: Yeah. And also in that respect, it's not saying don't be engaged. You know,
19: absolutely.
20: Sometimes as Christians, we live on these switches, you know.
19: Yeah.
20: Lord, he's all yours. And
19: yeah,
20: I'm not going to talk to him again.
19: We don't want to live in extremes like that, right? We want to be responsible.
20: Right. For

0: friend with a car loan, and it didn't go well. But what was your story, your experience with that?
1: Yeah, so, I'm a very tender-hearted person, and compassion taken too far, I've learned in therapy, is codependency. I need you to be okay so I can feel okay. So how can I make you okay? Because I want to feel okay.
0: I think I followed that.
1: And so, sometimes my compassion will run ahead. And, if I have something, example, if I have the money to go help another person, I sometimes feel compelled to do it. And I know this about myself, so I have to watch it. Because what can often happen is if we try to step in and rescue that person, if I want to give them money as a gift and it's not irresponsible for me to do that, then give it as a gift. But I would really caution you about giving money to someone who has already proven themselves irresponsible with money. Because when you do that, what's going to eventually happen if you expect them to pay you back, it's going to go bad really quickly. If they've already proven themselves not responsible with money, they're not going to suddenly, because now you give them more money, it's not going to suddenly make them responsible with money. And that's kind of the trap I got in. And the situation started off, it felt so good in the moment. Like I'm helping this person, co-sign this loan. It's going to be great. It felt awesome. I felt like a hero. But then when it came time to expecting them to be responsible again, when they'd already proven over and over and over to not be responsible, my expectations for them to suddenly manage this well, of course, they weren't met. And it caused me so much angst and so much anxiety. And in the end, I was definitely not a hero. In their eyes, I became a zero. I became part of their problem that I was always chasing them down for money, which really was not the case. And so it was a heartbreaking, hard lesson to learn. Now, again, am I saying never loan money to people? That's not what I'm saying. I'm saying don't enable somebody who's already proven that they're going to be irresponsible. Don't go into it thinking you're going to be the savior. They have a savior, but it's not you.
0: But it is so hard to pull back for their best interests because you want to feel good about yourself, right?
1: And the thing is, can you do, like, here's what I encourage people. Okay, you want to help and you want to take the risk? Totally your choice. The control police, they're not going to come swarming in on you and give you a big hand slap. Nope, But do you have to take it to an extreme of solving the big problem? Or could you come in and solve part of the problem out of your compassion, out of your love for them? Do you have to give them all the money, or could you come in and offer them a gift of relief that's a temporary, solution, not to the big problem, but to something more immediate today? And so I'm not saying draw hard lines here. I'm not saying to, be suddenly like anti-people. I'm saying be wise about what it is really
0: Be
1: costing
0: aware.
1: you. Be
0: Yeah,
1: aware
0: that's
1: of the
0: good.
1: emotional wear and tear.
0: You talk about flipping the script, and I think this might be in day one here. We're going to come back next time if you're willing
1: Absolutely.
0: and talk more about this topic. But you talk about flipping the script, replacing thoughts like, I can't believe this. Like, I can't believe that couple would not manage this auto loan the way they need to, right? And you can, again, you can generate a lot of emotion about what they're not doing to perform to your expectation, which is a form of control. But talk about flipping the script. Give us some of those examples of what we're saying in our head that tends to float in the control person's mind.
1: Absolutely. So often, and I'm not going to put this on anyone else, I'll put it on me. Often, what I would say is, I can't believe they're doing this. And that shocks my system, almost sending me into fight, flight, freeze mode, right? Or I'll go, I would never do this to someone. Again, shocking my system, putting me in this place of extreme anxiety and almost disbelief that this is happening. So instead, I've learned to go, okay. This is very consistent with other behaviors that they've demonstrated before. I really shouldn't be surprised. Or this is hard. I can acknowledge that it's hard, but I don't have to let this derail me and my emotions the rest of the day. I can accept this because you know what? again, very consistent with the behaviors they've been demonstrating for a long time. It's not that that second script fixes the problem, but what it really does is help me stay in touch with reality. This person has demonstrated this behavior before. They're continuing to demonstrate it. And remember,

0: Remember, mental health is a commitment to reality at all costs. We want to stay in reality and so that we can really deal with the issue.
1: You know, you wrote in the book, control is fear disguised as strength, which I think is great. That's the neon sign. Because you think this is giving you strength or it's coming from a place of strength. But in the end, it's actually debilitating. Just clarify that right at the end of day one here, what you're going after.
0: Absolutely. You know, we want to rise up and do something about something that's so bothersome. And it's not that we shouldn't do anything. We absolutely should be responsible. But we can't do our part and their part and God's part and then think we're fully capable of doing all of this. Because the reality is anything we do will be very temporary. And if we're not getting to the heart of what they really need to take responsibility for themselves. Until we get to that place, all of our efforts are going to be very temporary. And in the end, probably very disappointing and disillusioning, because ultimately the only person we have control over is ourselves. God never calls us to control anyone else, but he says fruit, evidence of his spirit in us is self-control. And really, that's what we're trying to get to here. We want to be self-controlled enough that we know we can be responsible, we can be loving, we can be caring, but we don't want to be controlling.
1: Lisa, this has been incredible, and we're just kind of getting there, you know, the scratching of the surface. I want to come back next time and continue the discussion if you're willing.
0: Sure thing.
1: And let me turn to the listener. We all face circumstances we can't control, and then what do we do with that, especially when it involves the people we love and care about the most? Typically, we tend to control those people the most, not the friend or the stranger at a distance. And Focus on the Family is here with great input from wonderful guests like Lisa and all the content from her and other people. Just think of us as your resource center in that regard. We will help you with that and hopefully give you biblical wisdom, practical guidance, and hope in Christ fundamentally. If you're struggling and need some guidance, get a hold of us. We have caring Christian counselors. You can start there. They'll call you back and spend time with you. We have a referral network. If you need more time with a counselor, we'll find somebody in your area that you can go and talk with. We also have those trusted resources, articles, programs, videos, counseling support, and much, much more. The idea is don't create an excuse that you can't find help. Help is here for you. Just call us. And if you can make a monthly pledge of any amount, we'll send you Lisa's book as our way of saying thank you for being part of the ministry and helping other people. We had one woman who wrote in, Connie. She said, 10 years ago, I learned I was carrying a stillborn child. I turned to Focus on the Family, and you helped me through one of the most difficult times of my life. Now, a friend I'll be mentoring was diagnosed with cancer. I knew exactly where to turn for resources and support. God has used this ministry in my life again and again, and I'm so grateful you've always been there when I needed you. There's the evidence, and that's such a powerful story. So get in touch with us. Help us to help others like Connie to find their source in Christ. And if you can't make a monthly pledge, we'll send you a copy of Lisa's book for a one-time gift as well. And man, I hope you'll do it today.
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8: Welcome to Seculo. 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Will Haynes in studio. Rick Grinnell joining us just a little bit later. And phone lines are open for you at 1-800-684-3110. I am happy to report that this is a victory for our clients to continue ministering. You may remember this situation that was happening out of Colorado. We've fought hard for it. Our team has been working tirelessly. And again, you may see these efforts and go, does the ACLJ, what do they do on the ground? You hear these, you know, big, you know, cases we take on, Supreme Court of the United States. You hear about all the work that we're doing internationally, whether that's in Europe or in Pakistan or anywhere in the world that the ACLJ is needed. ACLJ Jerusalem. But sometimes it's in your own backyard. Sometimes it's in your own public park. And this is what happens when the ACLJ gets involved. Sometimes it takes time. But we have what it could be a landmark agreement in our case that was happening in Colorado. Again, a massive settlement. This is a win for homeless ministries that reach the homeless community or reach people who are in need. And maybe there is some misunderstanding of what the law could be. Maybe we could back it up a little bit, Will, give people, if they don't know, the background on this. I'm just pumped that we were able to come out here today on this show and make this announcement.
10: That's right. So remember, we told you about this group of pastors from local churches that would have gatherings where they had worship, they had ministry to outreach to those that were in need. And it happened in a public park in North Glen, Colorado. They had been doing this since 2020. And then in 2015, just last year, I'm sorry, 2025, just last year, they passed an ordinance that made it illegal for groups of more than five to recurringly use the park. And what happened? The pastors and members of these churches were criminally cited for continuing this ministry in a public park. Now, we quickly jumped into action, one, to defend them from these criminal citations, but also filing a federal lawsuit. And we went after multiple sections of this ordinance of showing how it was not a constitutional ordinance. And what happened? 2 months later, they dropped the criminal charges against our clients after we filed this federal lawsuit. And now we are pleased to announce that as we neared the discovery phase of this lawsuit, we came to an agreement, a settlement with the city of North Glen, Colorado, that is a victory for our clients, allowing them to continue their ministry in this public park without fear of criminal citation, as well as the park, the city was able to, one, repeal the ordinance that was bad law, that we thought was bad law, that would target the churches, and replace it with something that still gives the city the authority and the appropriate measures to keep people safe in their public parks, as is the city's responsibility, but doesn't discriminate against our clients and allows them to continue this much-needed ministry. We are so, one, thankful the hard work of our attorneys that went into this to get this across the finish line. Absolutely. And we are pleased to announce that last night, the city council was able to move forward after their second reading on that measure that we came together with the city to craft.
11: Yeah, I mean, in general, this is a done deal. This is exciting. You should be excited when work like this gets done, even in states like Colorado, which you may think may be less friendly. Then you have moments where we can use the power of the ACLJ. And what it is really all of you getting together, and of course, the hand of God at the same time, to go into these places and make a real difference. That's why I encourage you to always support the work of the ACLJ if you can. That's, of course, at aclj.org. We are getting some reports. See, a lot of comments coming in on our YouTube channel saying that you did not receive any quiz or notification that we are live, and most of you manually did it. So I'm going to ask, if you're one of those people, let us know in the chat, but also hit the thumbs up. Throw in a comment. You know, get engaged here. Hype points. Do something here to make sure that we get back into people's feeds, because these are big moments. It may not be the biggest breaking news of the day, but you know what? It should be for you, because this is the things that are important to make sure we're standing up for nationwide. We'll be right back.
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13: If you've been paying the least amount of attention lately, you've been hearing a lot about artificial intelligence. I've joked we've had artificial intelligence for years. It's called Congress. But seriously, lately there have been a string of terrifying warnings from people inside the AI community that doomsday could be coming soon and the human race destroyed. President Trump and Speaker Mike Johnson responded to the warnings on Sunday by acknowledging that guardrails on AI are needed, or in the president's case, acceptable. The president doesn't want to limit the positive possibilities of AI, including the medical cures that could come from it. Then there is China, which is in the AI race and many other races. Do we want them to get ahead of us on AI? They are all leaving one thing out. God controls all things, and in his time, he will create a new earth and a new heaven. The second coming of Christ will make all things right, and no amount of intelligence, artificial or otherwise, will be able to advance or deter that day. I'm Cal Thomas.
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11: Simple. Just saw a bit of a flashback if you're watching online. By the way, you should be watching online. It's a great place, way to interact with the show. There's a great chat feature. If you're on YouTube or on Rumble, you can get involved that way. But also, you get to see us, which is always nice. You see our pretty face as well. But along with that, it's you do during the commercial breaks, you get special video presentations our team put together. We just flashback to earlier this year with one of our lawyers, Garrett Taylor, who led this. You can actually read what he wrote on our website right now. If you go to aclj.org, you can see the article about this case. So you can go to that and really get a more of a deep dive on the history of this case. Again, it's been a little over a year of working. We've been talking about it for nearly a year. And the ACLJ, again, stood alongside these pastors and church members to make sure that they were able to still practice, not just, again, having a church service or something like this. This was an outreach to people in need that was being shut down. The city's saying, you can do a lot of things in a public park. Helping people? Nah, that's not one of them. But the ACLJ was able to work hard, and work with them, by the way, too, to get what is really a victory for our clients, to continue, again, this ministry to people who are in need, and specifically to people who are homeless, and that really could use the support of the church. It's what the church is called to do. And now, though we were headed towards discovery in the lawsuit phase, we were able to create a settlement, work together, our ACLJ lawyers and this team, to really develop a collaborative effort to make sure that sort of this newly proposed language protects everyone. And it's really, again, a big moment. It took months of our team working hard on this. And again, what this does is, it affects the local community there in Colorado, but it also starts building precedent for what we can take around the country if needed.
10: Well, and once again, I want to point this out because of the hard work of our team. The criminal citations that were issued to pastors and church members that were using the park for their ministry, they were issued on September 18th of 2025. We were able to receive the client, fight back, get the criminal charges dropped, as well as file a federal lawsuit and get a settlement in less than a year. That, for the work of the speed of things, is remarkable, because going through the court system, as you all know, if you watch this broadcast, takes a long time sometimes. So just even that, 3 days shy of a year, and we're talking about the repealing of the ordinance that happened last night and replacement with something new. That is remarkably quick, because also we mentioned we were able to come to the settlement. There was positive outreach from the city as we neared this discovery phase. We had multiple potential resolutions in conferences, and then developed this collaborative effort among the parties that crafted this new proposed ordinance that would replace the old one. This going into the discovery phase takes a lot of man hours. It takes a lot of interviews, depositions, as well as documents, going through all of that. That was about to be a big chunk of even our attorney's time moving forward towards the end of this year as this lawsuit progressed. So not only are we able to get this for our clients, and everyone is happy in Colorado as they are able to continue their ministry, as well as the city is able to still have restrictions that they deem to be safety for the parties. But we pointed out in our lawsuit, Logan, that it wasn't just the old ordinance was not broad for the safety of everyone. It was specifically targeting those that in the way it was being applied, that were religious groups.
11: Yeah, ministry work.
10: That's right.
11: That was what was being targeted. And remember, I need to clarify, you know, we're here celebrating this, but look, this may be happening in your hometown. It may be happening to you. Remember that the ACLJ team is there for you at no cost. Remember, no bill was ever sent to these pastors or to this church. That's not how this works here. Thankfully, people like you support the work of the ACLJ. And because you do that, we're able to represent all of these amazing clients that need our help for absolutely no cost. And by the way, those clients one day may be you, and maybe it could be you right now. And you may be watching this going, I think this is happening to me. And maybe you thought you were helpless or hopeless and you didn't think it was worthwhile. Well, you know what? There's a real easy way. You should go to aclj.org/help, fill out a simple, like just survey, couple quick questions. If it's within the scope of the work here at the ACLJ, religious freedom matters, of course, constitutional crises that may be occurring, we'll jump into action. We get a team of lawyers on it immediately. You get attached to a lawyer pretty much immediately and told whether or not this is something the ACLJ can do. And if it is, we jump into action. The legal system moves slow. This is one of the faster ones, and it was, you know, nearly a year. So you got to remember that. So if you feel like this is happening to you, don't wait. Jump in now, call ACLJ, or get involved at ACLJ. You can go to aclj.org/help and be a part of this big movement that is happening, because we can get things done. We can get things done that, again, you may go, this is small potatoes. This is looking at what's happening here in Colorado. This is a public park in Colorado in this one community. Who cares? Who cares? Obviously, the people of this community, who they're ministering to, people that need food, people that need supplies, people that are struggling, people that need Jesus. Who does it also affect? Obviously, the pastors, the churches, the people who run the ministry. And inevitably, the wake goes beyond them, and it gets to you. Somewhere in this country, this is happening somewhere else, and we need to know about it. That's why the ACLJ team is continually fighting for this. I mean, it's nearly a year of fighting for these Colorado churches, again, cited for so many different things, including just worshiping in the park. But we have new language. The ACLJ team was able to work. That's also the truth here, too. You know what would be a lot better for a lot of organizations like ours? Say, we're not going to settle. We're going to take this thing all the way. We're going to battle it out in the court system. We're going to make sure that we, you know, squeeze every second out of this. But that is not what our team does here. We go for the win. We go for what's the victory for the client. And that may take 2 days. It may take 2 years. It may take 20 years. But we're not going to do this because the organization decides, oh, we think it's better for us in fundraising to stretch this out over years and years and years. There are cases that go years and years. Trust me, I would much rather have our team be able to move on. And thankfully, we're able to find some common sense with some people here in Colorado, work with them, rework this language to make sure that our clients are represented fairly.
10: That's right, and that's exactly what you see here. When you look at the lawsuit, and I encourage everyone, go read on ACLJ.org. Garrett Taylor, who really did a great job on this, was able to work with the city and able to come to this agreement. But as we said, it's up at ACLJ.org, has a lot of other information, which actually can help, as you were talking about, other people that may be in situations like this, that when they read the things about, you know, this ordinance was, we challenged it in the lawsuit on vagueness and overbreadth, not narrowly tailored, religious targeting, viewpoint discrimination. When you read the descriptions of that, you may think, oh, that's exactly what I've seen happening in my own town with this ordinance or with my church group. Because this isn't a novel thing that happened here in Colorado. This is something that city councils and local governments do across the country, and you have to challenge it when it is discriminating against one group. And that's what we challenged here. And as you mentioned, he was able to then work with the city council not only to repeal that ordinance that was bad law that was affecting our client, but also to make something stronger for everyone. And so that's where they've passed a new ordinance that is able to govern the city parks, the usage of city parks, so it doesn't completely hamstring the city to be able to protect its citizens, but it also isn't targeting the church members that are using the public facilities that anyone has access to conduct their ministry. And so it's a very important balance that you see around the country. But when the government decides we're sending police officers, we're going to criminally cite people for their involvement in ministry, that's when it goes too far. And sometimes it may even be that the ordinance never had that intended effect, that it wasn't like you had members of city council sitting around thinking, we're really going to get those church groups. But then that's how in practicality it plays out with the police and the way it's enforced. We can work together sometimes. And that's what you saw here in Colorado. I do think it is important. Once again, we talk about it. This was done in under a year. We really started the representation back in February. It also takes people that realize my rights are being violated to contact a group like the ACLJ. Sometimes, as you say, it's easier for a church to be like, just go to a different place.
11: Yeah,
10: it's not worth it.
11: Sometimes we need a wake-up call, and hopefully this show can be one of those for you today. I encourage you, if you feel like you're so moved to support the work of the ACLJ, it's a great time to do it. Go to ACLJ.org right now, and if you can make a donation, I'll just earmark today as those of you who are reaching out specifically because of people like this, when these, you know, victories for our clients can happen. And you know, a lot of times they tell me, the fundraising groups, you know, that we work with, our team here that does a lot of that, they go, you know, Logan, sometimes victories, sometimes successes, they don't always, you know, move the needle, if you will. And I would say, we gotta celebrate. We gotta celebrate when the ACLJ team does incredible work. So celebrate with us today. If you can support financially. If you just want to call in, say a thanks or a prayer to our team, to these churches. I see former members of these churches in the chat. Give me a call at 1-800-684-3110. 1-800-684-3110. I'll take calls in the next segment. We're also going to give you a little bit of the news of the day of what's going on around the world. But I had to start off with this great news. We'll be right back.
10: Welcome to the all-new ACLJ app. Expert analysis and insight big tech can't censor. 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
11: Before we get to some of the news of the day that we want to hit you with, there's also another victory the ACLJ team was able to secure, and this is one that happens worldwide. You know, I wanted to hit domestic front first because I think that those, you know, connect with you on a personal level. Maybe you've been involved in one of these ministries to communities that are in need in your local area. You can feel it. You can connect with it. Sometimes we take things overseas, and I'll be honest, that I feel like some of it gets, if you want to say, quote-unquote, lost in translation. Because it's hard to imagine what the world is like for Christians in different nations that don't respect your religious beliefs or religious freedom like we do here in America. But now I want the ACLJ world to go a little bit beyond what we do here in this country. Because, Will, we have another success to report.
10: That's right. And when you look at these cases, sometimes it seems almost hopeless, but we fight very hard and we get results in places even like Pakistan. This is the case of a now 19-year-old Christian in Pakistan, Zubaim Masih. And when Zubaim was arrested, he was 17 years old. He and four other Christians around his age were arrested in September of 2024. And they used these blasphemy laws that Pakistan has on the books still, and they used them to persecute Christians, local places especially. And their crime was publicly sharing their faith in Pakistan. According to the police complaint, one bystander filed with the police that they were offended because a young woman in the group, so not even our client, we used a loudspeaker to preach that salvation comes only through Christ. So the core tenet of the gospel. And that was an offensive message to the individual that reported it. And they also said it hurt the religious feelings of other Muslims nearby. We represented this individual and are pleased to announce today, and I got this very early in the morning, that our client, Zubaim Masih, and the other four co-defendants were all acquitted in that blasphemy charge today.
11: Amazing.
10: At the hearing, our team briefed the new judge. There was a new judge on this case. And this judge acquitted everyone, including the defendants that weren't our clients. So our team was able to get victory, not just for our client that we've been representing, but all the others as well. Because at the end of the day, we will fight for religious liberty all around the world. And we know that in places like Pakistan, it can be hard. But if we are there and we are on the ground and we are fighting, we can get victories like this. The judge, Muhammad Nasrallah, I don't believe was siding with the individuals because he's a Christian himself.
11: Shared religious beliefs.
10: Though. Right. It is because our team was able to present the facts and the law and get them acquitted of these laws that shouldn't exist. Blasphemy laws should not exist. We still have other clients that we are fighting hard for as well. Some are on death row for very similar type charges. These were not facing the death penalty, fortunately, but we were able to get them acquitted completely, and that is such a wonderful victory to share today.
11: These are the real issues that are happening around the world. And this is why our team is so important. You know, we're able to get lost sometimes in the news of the day here in the United States of America, and sometimes it feels trivial. But again, I come to you with these victories that our team's able to produce because of, one, the hand of God, and because of people like you. And again, I'll be honest, and I'm not just saying this, by the way. I could probably show you an endless supply of calls and emails and meetings where, you know, the fundraising groups, the fundraising committee kind of we work here with and that we work on, they'll tell you that we're putting out an email, whatever it is, our audience doesn't seem to respond when we tell you about these victories. I want you today to prove them wrong. I encourage you to go to aclj.org and make a donation of any kind. That could be $5. I don't care. I want to see the number of donations skyrocket today because of this victory. So maybe you already gave your $75, whatever it may be. Maybe you're already an ACLJ champion. It gives. It could be $5. Just so I can go back and say, listen, our viewers, our supporters, they care about these victories. They want to know about them. They want to be updated with them because I love sharing them with you. It's the fun part of the job, if you will. We can get caught up in the deep and the dark and the disturbing. And look, plenty of days for that. It's not like we're living in a world where that doesn't happen every day. But there are some times where we can take a moment, praise God, and say thank you for what we've been able to accomplish here at the ACLJ. And that's what we've done the last 25 minutes of this show. That's it. Only the last 25 minutes. And we've got other news to cover. Rick Grinnell's going to be joining us. We got a lot more, you know, but we've just given you two senses of what could be quote-unquote victories. And really, it's funny to kind of even say that because it's things that never should have happened in the first place. A Christian mission, essentially, being shut down from helping people in need in their community, feeding people who are homeless, all of these kind of things. And then in Pakistan, someone who's just talking about their faith, witnessing. Because again, we have to put in perspective what religious persecution is worldwide and how it is different than what is in America. In America, you may have a ministry shut down and we're able to actually come up with a settlement, work with the city to figure this out, work with the county to figure this out, or a state or a government. There's some rationale here. In these situations in Pakistan or over the world, you may not be able to get there. But thankfully, this time, we were.
10: And once again, why is it important also when you give to the ACLJ to continue these fights? Because the fights aren't over in Pakistan. This is a great victory to celebrate. But we have many other clients that still are on, some on death row because of the very same charges, the very same laws that are on the books there. And we have to take that lawfare fight because that's what they're using. They're using the law to persecute Christians in Pakistan. We have to take the fight there to make sure that it doesn't keep coming and encroaching here at home. We fight for those at home, which there is. These are both equally great victories for people, but the persecution that we see in the United States, thankfully, is not at the level of putting you in prison or on death row for sharing your faith yet. But when you start to see what's happening in Europe, where they're not calling it blasphemy laws because they're not a state religion there that's saying you're offending our religion, but they are going after free speech in the UK, in France, in many of these places that are Western, that believe in the freedom of speech and religion on paper. But if you don't fight where it's happening, where it's so blatant, blasphemy laws, when they start targeting your speech or your beliefs in Western countries, friendly countries, it creeps over the ocean back home. So we can't just let a city ordinance stand. If it violates the Constitution and the freedom of religion, the freedom of speech, just like we can't let a blasphemy law in Pakistan stand because it is unjust and violates humanity. So we are going to go, whether it's Pakistan or here, and continue that fight.
11: Yeah, around the world, the ACLJ continues on. Now listen, in the next half hour, we do have a show, by the way, that continues on for the next half hour. And do we have phone lines open? And they've been listening very closely, been watching very intently. But I want to hear from you. I know we haven't really given you an option to call in today very much because I haven't really posed this, but we are going to address the Supreme Court of the United States has made their decision on the mail-in balloting situation. Some of you may not be too thrilled, but we're going to continue that conversation in the next half hour. Give me a call. You want to talk about it, 1-800-684-3110. Rick Grinnell's going to be joining us. But again, we have a second half hour of the show. I want you to be a part of that second half hour. Find us broadcasting live on ACLJ.org, Facebook, YouTube, Rumble. We're there live 12 to 1 p.m. Eastern time each and every day. Of course, archived on, however you get your podcast, immediately following the show. And we'll be right back. Second half hour coming up. And this is our shortest break. So give me a call. Less than a minute. We'll be right back.
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21: Keeping you informed and engaged, now more than ever. 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
11: Welcome back to Seculo. Second half hour coming up. Rick Riddell's going to be joining us in just a few minutes. Will Haynes is in studio. I had someone who sent me a post on X yesterday and said, hey, I love your show, but I love it more when Rick is on. So you know what? We'll have to make sure we tell Rick that. But phone lines are open for you at 1-800-684-3110. We have spent the last half hour talking about two big celebrations here at the ACLJ. But now I think we need to adjust a little bit. I know Will's going to break it down coming up a little bit longer, but there has been some movement from the United States Supreme Court. Some of you are going to like this or not going to like this. Let's just be honest. We know where our audience stands on this. But of course, this has to do with the mail-in ballot situation. So maybe we just hit them with the, you know, do you want the good news or the bad news first kind of situation? And
10: right.
11: It kind of depends on your point of view.
10: Well, what happened yesterday is after an earlier attempt to block this, it was overturned. A stay was granted by the Supreme Court a few weeks ago, and we talked about that. Now, an application for stay has been denied by the Supreme Court. So what happened here is a group of states sued the administration for the new rule that after an executive order, the Postal Service created a new rule. It went through the rulemaking process, which is takes a while sometimes, and then they published the final rule, which would have all these new regulations, if it were, about how to conduct mail-in balloting. It has to have a barcode on it. It has to be able to check citizenship from states. There's several different things to try and strengthen the mail-in ballot process, not to get rid of it, but to make sure that it is less vulnerable to cheating, as that was the goal of the president. What happened here is that the Supreme Court was asked to stay the injunction of the lower court by the government, and that was denied by the Supreme Court. At the end of the day, it was presented to Justice Jackson, as these stays are emergency stays, and it was denied by her and to the court. She referred it to the broader court, which means they had to get five justices to agree to either grant the stay or to reject it. We see here that Justice Kavanaugh is on record concurring with the court's opinion that there will not be a stay granted here to the government to allow this rule to move forward for the midterm. And Justice Kavanaugh's rationale was that he believes the rule, at least based off the briefing, is within the scope of what the Postal Service can do. However, the timing, because of the Administrative Procedures Act, for this upcoming midterms election is not viable. So therefore, he denied the application for stay with the majority.
11: Right,
10: there were only two that dissented on record that we know of, and that is Justice Alito joined by Justice Thomas, who would have granted the stay, allowing this rule to go forward in the midterm. So as it stands right now, this rule will not be implemented in the midterms. This has nothing to do with the merits of the case on whether this rule will last later.
11: Let's just be honest. This is a loss for President Trump. He's not thrilled about this.
10: He is not. He went after the three justices that he put on the court, saying these are not the people I interviewed. Yeah. Now, I think
11: that's a bit much.
10: When you see what Justice Kavanaugh's rationale was, there are many people. It was
11: a long post. They just put up the post. Yeah, there's no character shortage there, ladies and gentlemen. So I'll let you guys read that. I'm not reading that to you. That's way too long. When we get back, though, you're going to hear from Rick Grenell. I'm sure he's got a lot to say about this and some other things. Will take this thing back over to the mayor, Karen Bass.
10: That's right.
11: Situation's there. And continue this discussion. Phone lines are open for you. Ask Will a question, any question, 1-800-684-3110. Be kind to your phone screener. You'll probably make it on the air today. 1-800-684-3110. And continue to support the work of the ACLJ when you can. And do it today again. Do it in the celebrations of victories at aclj.org. We'll be right back.
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24: Quick question. 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Here's the kicker. 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
10: Welcome back to Seculo. I'm joined now by Rick Grenell. Logan left me, so if you want to talk to me later, call me at 1-800-684-3110. But I've traded Logan for Rick for this segment. And Rick, this is remarkable. We started off this broadcast today talking about a victory we had at the ACLJ in Colorado for a client that did outreach and ministry to homeless in Colorado. They would feed the homeless. They would share the gospel with them. And an ordinance there was really being used to target them. And we were able to get to a settlement with the city there in Colorado, which is great news, right? The city government worked with the ACLJ to come up with the better solution for our client as well as the city to be able to keep people safe. When you look at what's happening in Los Angeles, I feel like Los Angeles wants churches to stay away. We've had to fight many of those fights. They don't want their ministry in helping of the homeless because the government does everything perfectly and the best. But now that there starts to be some scrutiny looked at the way the government of Los Angeles is addressing the homelessness crisis there, Karen Bass all of a sudden is nowhere to be found as far as the oversight that the government, the federal government, is trying to do there. What's your take on this?
26: Look, this is a really difficult situation for people living in Los Angeles. For one reason is that
1: we have two terrible choices. And so you have to ask yourself, what do you do when you have two terrible choices? You got to vote for one of them. I suppose you could write in somebody. Maybe that's kind of the moral thing to do, because you really don't want to vote for any of these two. However, I've come to the point that Karen Bass has been so terrible. She has been someone who has failed every step of the way, that giving her a vote to reelect her sends a terrible message to politics and to the community at large, that somehow you can be terrible and still get reelected. I would rather take a risk and bring in somebody new who seems just as terrible, but at least they haven't failed on the same magnitude that Karen Bass has done. And so I just can't vote for Karen Bass. I can't have any of my friends. I can't advocate for Karen Bass, because over and over and over, she fails. And this situation that you were just talking about, you know, look, she's wasted a whole bunch of NGO money, including the homeless money. We're talking hundreds of millions of dollars that go to these homeless organizations over the last years. And all they do is they pay exorbitant salaries to the staff. They perpetuate the problem. They don't want to solve the problem, because they actually like having the attention and the problem and the money and the power that comes with it. And Karen Bass just plays into it. And she is not willing to be held to account. She's not willing to come clean and be transparent to Congress and say, look, this is the money that we had. This is what we did with it. And this is how much success we had. She won't come clean on whether or not the millions of dollars that she has spent on homelessness has actually worked. Think about that.
10: Well, and once again, for those watching, this is a board that she sat on, the Los Angeles Homeless Services Authority, LASHA, as it's referred to. And she, in the Congress has given over $1 billion in federal funds to help this crisis. So not just Californian taxpayer dollars, but every American's taxpayer dollars. And what does Congress do? Their job sometimes to call people to say, hey, we have to do some oversight here. We want to see where this is going. There are reports that this is not being efficiently used, and anyone with eyeballs and a trip to LA can see that this is probably not being efficiently used. We want to hear from you. This mayor, who is a candidate, as we've talked about, for re-election, decides to step off the board and appoint someone new to avoid talking to Congress. That just screams to me someone who's afraid of their own record. They have nothing to show for what they have done. So instead of go and have nothing to say other than, you're right, I didn't do it very well, but keep looking into the fraud that you see maybe happening here, just decides, I'm going to step off this board. I'm not even going to go and try to spend things.
1: Look, at this point, she has clearly wasted money, wasted taxpayer dollars, and she won't come clean and tell us that either it was because she knew the whole thing was rigged and she was just going to give it to her political friends who didn't do anything, or she didn't watch it closely enough and someone else is to blame. Either way, she needs to come clean and tell us why was there so much money, millions of dollars wasted in pretending like you're going to combat homelessness, and then you don't have anything to show for it. She's failed, and she is afraid of her record. She's afraid of the scrutiny. You're exactly right.
10: Well, and I think to your point as well, that even though Nithya Raman in no way has shown that she has better ideas for the city, there is something to be said if there is a referendum on the failures of the current mayor, even if that mayor, the policies don't change, the leadership change is a signal to people. And I think that's what's also fascinating about this here. What we're starting to see, not only with Karen Bass, but also with Nithya Raman, is like the ridiculous things that they have celebrated, whether it be the, I wasn't able to fix the pothole that you asked me to do, but I put up a sign that maybe we can get to it later. Or Nithya Raman celebrating how long it took to get, you know, 8 yellow stripes painted across a broken road in one neighborhood instead of saying, hey, we got the road fixed and the crosswalk put in. That these aren't issues. These are issues that have been happening in Los Angeles for a very long time because of leadership. They haven't been issues that the nation has talked about and shown the problems to the extent that they're happening there. So I think that this conversation, even if the insurgency of Spencer Pratt didn't get to where it needed to be, regardless of what you think about that election and a candidate conceding they lost and then all of a sudden winning. But I think that the scrutiny that's appearing should be something that's hopeful for Californians, of the entire country and Congress is looking at this problem. And so even if you don't have the right policies, if you're not doing something about it, there will be referendums on you.
26: Yeah, I hope so. I mean, we don't have a lot of hope right now with this crowd. But the point is a real one that you make, which is, you know, the odds that Nithya Raman are going to be a good mayor are very, very low. But we already know that Karen Bass has been a terrible mayor. And so don't reward Karen Bass, dump her, do what you have to do in terms of either voting for Nithya or voting for somebody else. Again, I get this is a terrible choice, but the idea that somehow we're going to reward Karen Bass for years of failure is just too much to take.
10: Rick, thank you so much for joining us today and breaking down the complex issues of California, as you always do so well for us. Folks, we're heading into our final segment of the broadcast today. Paul, I'll talk to you in the next segment, but be like Paul. Give me a call. 1-800-684-3110. 1-800-684-3110. I'm also going to talk a little bit more about that ruling from the Supreme Court. It drew the ire from the president. But also, I think it is important to look at what was said by the justices and to look at it that way. Many people, I think, on the left will allow this to be a moment that they can get people on the right that don't agree with them on anything to believe the Supreme Court is a failed and broken institution. Don't let them do that. I think that when you have conservatives, as we've seen multiple times throughout this year, on the court, conservative ideologically, that they are going to have different opinions about the law and the way things are written. Because conservative legal jurisprudence isn't a unitary block like you see on the left. And I think this is more proof that, yeah, the Supreme Court may not issue opinions you like 100% of the time. That should be proof that the Supreme Court is an independent branch of government that is working the way it was designed to, even if you disagree with the rulings, even if they get it wrong sometimes. So I think that's important to talk about as well. Give me a call, 1-800-684-3110, 1-800-684-3110, to talk to me about either our victories in Colorado and Pakistan for our clients in those places, or whether it be about what we talked about with Rick, with Karen Bass, and the issues that we see in California. Or if you want to talk about the Supreme Court, you can call me as well. 1-800-684-3110. And I want to echo what Logan said. All of these victories, it show that we are effective. And we get the job done. And we know there are more fights ahead. So if you can, give to the ACLJ today at aclj.org.
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3: Attention area pastors and ministry leaders, join us on Thursday, October 29th at the First Baptist Church of Glen Arden Ministry Center in Landover, Maryland for the WAVA's Pastors Appreciation Luncheon. 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

0: Welcome back to Seculo, final segment of the broadcast. If you want to talk to me on air, this is your last chance to do it. 1-800-684-3110. I am going to take Paul from Georgia right off the top here. Hopefully it'll encourage you to be like Paul and call 1-800-684-3110. And that rhymed a little bit. Maybe that gave you some joy here today on this Tuesday. Paul, you're on Seculo. Go ahead.
1: Yes, sir. I'm glad to be on your program. I called in to, this is the first time I've ever called in to give. I'm going to start with $5. And you asked, I wish a lot of people would call in, new callers. I hope more new callers will be on the program today and help the projects that ACLJ promotes around the world and everywhere to help Christians and everyone.
0: Paul, thank you so much for your call. And one, thank you for your support of the ACLJ. And you said you're going to start with $5. What makes the ACLJ unique as well is that there are many nonprofit organizations that that get, you know, huge government grants, right? Or that get large foundation donors that cover almost everything that an individual donor almost doesn't move the needle. What's different about the ACLJ is we are supported by people like you, Paul. The gift, the average donation to the ACLJ compared to many organizations is relatively small because we are supported by grassroots efforts, by people that watch this broadcast, that get our emails and our newsletters, that read on the website what is going on, by word of mouth of like, hey, if you're looking for an organization to support, check out the ACLJ. Why is that important? One, it's because people believe in what we do, and they also want to see more of these victories happen, not just in America, but across the world. And so it is, when someone says, I can't give very much, I can only give $5, that's exactly who the ACLJ donor is. The donor that is like, I support this, and I have a little money that I can give to the ACLJ. That is what keeps this organization going. It's not, oh, thanks, try harder. No, it's like, this is the lifeblood of the ACLJ are people like you, Paul. So I thank you. I know that it's a sacrifice when you give to an organization that you believe in. That is you using your resources for something that you truly believe in. And that's what makes the ACLJ so special and so different compared to a lot of other organizations. Not saying that that's bad, that they have a big foundation that's the only real place they get money for us. That's just different. It is what makes it unique, though, and very special, is that we are able to be funded by God's grace and blessing for so long by people who believe in the organization. And so I'm thankful for people like you, Paul, that are able to support it because you also believe in the good work that the ACLJ does, whether it be for, as we mentioned earlier, that person in Pakistan that you will never meet, that you will never have a conversation with. But you know what you do believe? That they shouldn't be put in prison for believing that Christ is the only way to heaven, that is the only true salvation comes from the death and resurrection of Jesus Christ to save you from your sins. That should not be something that gets you put in prison, and much less, like some of our other clients, death row. And so we will fight it where we can there, but we will also fight here in the United States when we see injustice, when we see encroachment on the liberty that is enshrined in our Constitution. These rights come from God. That's why we believe that we should fight for them in places like Pakistan, because they are human rights. They are given by God to everyone. But we see places that want to limit that. Even when it's enshrined in our Constitution, that doesn't mean you don't have to fight for it still. And that's what we do every day. So the victories serve as reminders that we are successful. And when you give to the ACLJ, it's not in vain. Your money isn't wasted when you are able to make that sacrifice and support an organization.

0: that fights for these causes, you know that it is going to people that are competent, successful, aggressive for what is right, for justice. That, and that's remarkable. That is something that I know that I'm proud to be a part of. I know all of my colleagues are proud to be a part of. We get to see the good work that the attorneys here that are the best in the country, the best in the world, really, are able to achieve and accomplish. And it's all by God's grace, but it's also because of you, because you see those victories and you go, that's what I support. I don't just support the fight. I support the fight that leads to a victory. And that's where Logan said even today, if you can today, support us today, because we love to talk about the victories. We love to showcase it. And traditionally, that's not seen as a good fundraiser because people want to be a part of the fight. But we know that our fights don't end in defeat. We are victorious for our clients and for your freedoms as well. When we win these things, it's not just for the client. It's because it ensures that everyone's freedom is protected. Let's go to Marion calling on line two from Texas. He's an ACLJ champion, which means Marion believes in the cause of the ACLJ and the fight of the ACLJ and the victories of the ACLJ so much that he is a recurring donor every single month. Marion, you're on Seculo.
1: Thank you so much. One thing that we need to never forget in this nation is that regardless of what's happening in America or around the world, we still have a duty to God Almighty to fulfill his cause and purpose. And we can do that through the ACLJ. You know, when the founding fathers came over from England, one of the things that I like more than anything is they had to tell why the King of England, why they were coming to the United States. And they said, almost every one of them said, it was to further the cause and gospel of Jesus Christ. So we're the only nation in the world that was set up to where we can govern ourselves. And the only way we're going to govern ourselves is to get involved in politics and support programs like ACLJ who do things for us. We have to remember that around the world, there are people that are being persecuted. And one of the things that bothers me is I can't do anything to help them. Well, that's not true if you're with the ACLJ, because they're going to be helping those people with attorneys that are provided for with our money through ACLJ. So we need to be true to God, and no matter what happens, we need to go out there and vote and do everything we can, because God's still going to do what's best for our country if we're following his will. And that's my comment.
0: Marion, thank you so much for that. And I want to circle back to what you just said. When I talk about we got a victory in Pakistan, it's not like we sent some letter from our offices in D.C. We have people on the ground in Pakistan that went and make these arguments before a judge in Pakistan and get a victory for those individuals in Pakistan. And you know how much it cost the client who was 17 years old when they were arrested and is 19 years old now? Zero. They would not have been able to afford international attorneys. Just like here, the church that needs to focus on using their resources for outreach to the homeless, to those in need. They don't need to be paying a legal bill. That is where you come in. That is what you support. That is what Marion supports. When you give to the ACLJ, you are paying for that attorney in Pakistan, that attorney in Colorado. We can't do it without you. ACLJ.org.
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10: Hello and welcome to New Life Live. I'm your host, Brian Perez. We're going to be in the studio for 2 hours today, so start calling in now. You want to talk about grief or boundaries, how to set boundaries, I should say, or codependency, betrayal, so much that we can talk about. 1-800-229-3000 is the number to call. We've got clinical psychologist Dr. Jill Hubbard here today, as well as licensed marriage and family therapist J.J. West, who is also the presenter at our Everyman's Battle and Intimacy and Marriage Intensives. Guys, it's so good to be with you again today. J.J., what's on your mind to start us off?
11: Well, great to be with you guys as well. So what's on my mind is slips versus relapses. In recovery, we talk about the fact that a relapse is a reality that we face, but there is a difference between a slip and a relapse. And it's a little bit challenging to really understand the difference because they are similar at the start. In fact, relapse is Latin for to slip back. So it's based on the Latin to slip back, I should say. Relapse is not Latin. Sorry. Let me be clear. But the real difference is the duration. When you have a slip, we actually refer to it in recovery circles as a sudden lapse in progress or a specific lapse in progress, meaning that there's a very short duration to it. You don't stay in it long term. And the reason this is on my mind is I recently had a slip. So I've been doing a weight loss program for the last month or so. And over the weekend, I was in California hosting Everyman's Battle. And when I am traveling, I have less control over what food is available to me. When I'm at home, I get to control that pretty easily. But when I'm traveling, not so much. And so I got out of ketosis and I put on a couple pounds just in those 4 days that I was traveling. And you know, I was frustrated. I didn't want that to be the case, but I knew going in that that was likely going to be the outcome. And I also knew going in that my resolve was as soon as I returned home, I would get right back into my pattern of recovery in terms of changing how I eat, changing what goes in my body. And so it was a slip, not a relapse. Relapse would be a longer duration where I've not only engaged in some of the behavior, but I've re-engaged in some of the dangerous or difficult or dysfunctional thinking that goes along with addiction. And that's something I did not get into. I didn't get into a self-defeating view. I didn't give up on my goals. I didn't become hopeless and think there's no way I can reach my goals. I determined ahead of time, I'm going to come back into a healthy way of living, eating, a healthy relationship with food. So I wanted to highlight that because it's so often that guys, not males, people in recovery will think if I have a slip, I'm starting all the way back at zero. And that's just simply not the truth, because you've learned so much in those days, weeks, months, and years of recovery that led up to that slip.
10: Dr. Jill, any thoughts?
12: Yeah, I think that's true. And so sometimes people say, oh, I slipped, so I might as well really indulge now because I've totally blown it. Instead of just seeing it, no, it was, like you said, a minor setback. Let's get back and let's look at why we slipped.
10: Yeah.
11: Right.
10: JJ, I'm sure it's all the good Mexican food we have here in California that led
12: that
10: to that.
12: That is my downfall.
10: All right, we're going to.
11: It was included.
12: Yes, well,
10: it's part of it, right? We're going to be here for 2 hours today, so call in. We've got Chris and Betsy standing by. We'll talk to you guys and a whole lot of other people as well here on New Life Live.
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10: 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Here with Dr. Jill Hubbard and JJ West. And we're going to go to the phones here and talk to Chris, who was at EMB this past weekend. Hey, Chris, you with us?
15: Hey, yeah, I'm here.
10: Hey, thanks for calling in today. What's going on? You went to EMB. How was it?
15: It was awesome. It was a great, great experience. And, I just wanted to call in and kind of go through my mental process of the experience at the workshop.
10: And for anyone who doesn't know, EMB is Every Man's Battle. It's a weekend intensive that we have here at New Life in different parts of the country. Every few weeks we do another one. And it's for men who are battling with issues of sexual integrity. So what's your story, Chris?
15: So just wanted to start out by saying I had never been so fearful and full of anxiety checking into a hotel. Thinking about it so much, sitting in my car, thinking, man, when I walk into this place, what's going to happen? And then having that same fear and anxiety about, man, the people that are in this hotel, they're just going to see this guy over here that has all these issues. And I'm walking into this room and all these men are going to be, oh, yeah, that guy I've got. Man, he is a weirdo. It is that, and that fear is paralyzing, I feel like. For me, I mean, I sat in my car for several minutes before I go into the hotel. But then you go in and you check in, and it's like any other hotel when you check in, and the people that are there are just people in the hotel like any other hotel. You go into the room where the conference is, and there's definitely an awkward silence while you're all waiting. That is happening, but everyone's there for the same reason. And then I would say within the first hour of the conference, you listen and you experience a certain freedom, a certain understanding that, holy moly, this guy who seems like he's got his whole life together. He's got a really good life. I feel like I have a lot of respect for him as he's up here leading this conference. Man, he's just like me.
10: And you experienced that within the first hour, you said.
12: Yeah, that's incredible.
10: Yeah.
15: Yeah, well, because they tell you their story.
10: Mm-hmm.
15: And you listen to their story and you go, wow, he went through all that and here he is on the other side. I could be there too. He's a man of God. And so you kind of break some chains of feeling like you are hopeless and that you have this spotlight on you. There's a burden that gets lifted in that first, opening session. That's really, really powerful. Then I would say by the end of the first day, that freedom that you start to experience, it gets built on into a bonding with others.
10: Mm-hmm.
15: And you go through a process where not only do you realize I'm not the only one, but you're like, man, I got a bunch of guys who experience the same thing as me. These are good men. And you really start to connect and you really start to feel like there's hope.
10: Yeah. Mm-hmm. I love how you said it's almost like you're breaking free from the bondage and you found bonding with these other guys that are part of it. JJ, you met Chris this week.
11: I did. Thanks for calling in, Chris. And I'm so glad that it was a positive experience for you. And obviously, as you know, you weren't alone, right? A whole lot of guys were sitting in the parking lot or on the shuttle, anxious about walking in those doors. Mm-hmm. And we have to have the courage to do that. But man, when we do, God meets us there. And it is a change. And I love the way you just put that, Brian. Yeah, mm-hmm. We go from bondage to bonding. And we say this at the workshop mm-hmm. all the time. The most important thing that we offer the guys is not the information. The information is good. Don't get me wrong. I think we present some good information. But the most important thing, the most valuable thing, are the relationships that they build over the course of the weekend. Because for most of us, if not all of us, our addiction is a disease of isolation. Mm-hmm. Right? It's that shame that keeps us continuing in the harmful habit, but also keeps us in isolation, which is the very source of our healing. And so if we can break free from that and into authentic relationship, we have a shot at freedom. And it's beautiful. So yeah, Chris, I'm so glad that you were courageous to walk in the doors and that you had a good experience there.
12: Well, and Chris, I love how you described it. I mean, as you were describing it, I was feeling it with you. And that paralyzing fear, it's what keeps men from calling. It keeps men from showing up. And the fear right before you have that freedom that starts to melt away the shame. It's like, how do you tell men that? This is what you could have. Because I think when, before you experience it, you don't believe it. But I love that you pushed through that and that you, yes, like they're saying, you got to experience that. Thank you so much for calling and sharing.
10: Mm-hmm. I'm sure your testimony is going to help a lot of people, Chris. Mm-hmm. So thanks so much for calling in. We've got another Every Man's Battle intensive coming up, and this one is happening online next month. Right, Chris? Mm-hmm. It's right, JJ? It's a one day.
12: Yeah. Yes,
11: that's right. That's right. It's going to be on Friday, and it's in October. I want to say it's the 13th or the 17th. I forget the date, so don't quote me on the date.
12: Yeah,
11: but it is in October. It's on a Friday, which is a little bit different than we normally do. We normally do them on Saturday. We're gonna do it on Friday this time to hopefully help some guys who maybe can't do it on the weekend because of work or football schedules or whatever.
12: Or kids soccer.
11: Or kids soccer, right, or travel or whatever. So a couple of really great things about the online workshop is that, one, you don't have to travel to get there, right? It's online. You don't have to carve out 3 or 4 days. It's all in one day. And so it opens the door for some people who, October 16th, who may not be able to attend an in-person workshop. Maybe you're homebound for various reasons, maybe because of illness or disability, or maybe age. Maybe you're at an age where your parents are saying, look, we're not sending you to a workshop, you know, in another city in a hotel, but this is a way for you to participate, to get the information. And by the way, to also have that sense of connection with the other guys, because you still have not only the whole group teaching time, but you have these small group breakouts all done over Zoom, all led by the same facilitators that lead our in-person workshops.
10: So go to our website, newlife.com, to find out about it. Yes, it's on October 16th, a Friday, all day, online. Get the details by calling 1-800-NEW-LIFE as well.
12: Well, yeah, and I think we're just trying all different ways to reach people and to help people. And so for the guy who's too paralyzed to show up like Chris did, I think this is a great option. And JJ, I think you have really good material. And so the material sets the stage and helps to facilitate then the ability for people to connect with others. Yeah. So I think it all works together.
11: I appreciate you saying that. Yeah, a lot of the material is actually
12: you're just used to it.
11: Well,
12: it's brand new to a lot of men.
11: Yeah, yeah. But it's also helping the guys move from isolation to community. It's teaching the value of that, the importance of that, the biblical foundation for that, and then painting this picture of something beautiful, this sense of connection and freedom that I didn't think was possible because I believed that my brokenness, my shame made me an outcast and no one would want to be anywhere near me. Mm-hmm. And the reality is that, man, together, as we are all open and honest about our brokenness, we can find freedom together.
10: Mm-hmm. Get the details at newlife.com. 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It's happening in a few weeks, about a month from now, and we've got a early bird discount if you sign up by the 2nd of October. Again, go to newlife.com or call 1-800-NEW-LIFE. Looks like we have another EMB testimony. We'll get to it after we talk to Betsy.
12: Wow, it was a good one this time, I guess, huh?
10: Yeah.
12: I mean,
10: yeah.
12: They're all good.
10: They're all good.
12: But they're all good.
11: But you know what?
12: They're fantastic because JJ's leading. But you know what? For wives, too, don't settle for anything less.
11: Yes.
12: And you deserve to have more out of your husband. Your husband deserves to have more. And so often we hear wives calling and say, well, you know, he won't do any more, but he says he won't do it again. And right. And it's like you get these feeble excuses that are just masking their fear. So it's a tough thing, but we women have to do our part.
10: You heard it from the lady. Betsy in Tampa, Florida, watching us on YouTube. Thanks so much for calling us at 1-800-229-3000. If you're watching us on YouTube, make sure you click that little like, thumbs up, and subscribe to our channel, too. It gets the algorithm going, and then we get more people knowing about New Life, and then they call in, and their lives are transformed. Betsy, hi. How can we help you?
16: Hi there. Well, you guys have led perfectly into my question, actually. It's along the lines of I help at times with lay ministry, lay counseling in the church setting, and I have seen multiple times where a well-meaning female minister will tell a woman that they will caution her that it's built into a husband's DNA that they must get release, or they will whatever. Become angry, whatever, you know, to help them. And I've seen that be terrible advice when you've got likely a woman that's already a codependent and wants to take responsibility. So she believes that is true. So what's the wise counsel to counteract that?
11: That's a great question, Betsy. And by the way, it's not just female ministers.
12: There are
11: many, many male ministers who have offered the same counsel to wives and to couples. And it's really, really dangerous and destructive.
12: And uninformed.
11: And uninformed, yeah. By the way, there's a whole episode on the Everyman's Battle podcast that we did specifically to people in ministry and what to say and what not to say when you're walking with a couple through infidelity and recovery from infidelity. So I would encourage you as well as your staff to, you know, listen to that. But it's important to recognize that A, and this is something we cover at the workshop, A, sex is not a need. We think of it as a need because a number of reasons. There's biological reasons, there's sociological reasons, there's cultural reasons why we've come to believe that sex is a need, but it's not a need. It's a gift that God gives us as a way to connect with others. But we're not going to die if we stop having sex, okay? That's not going to happen.
12: JJ, I have said that on radio, and I had a man argue with me about that.
11: Yes.
12: So I think people think that they will, and because people in addiction feel like they have a greater desire, right? And it's often a bottomless pit because it doesn't meet the actual need. But anyway, go on.
11: Correct. Well, and then the other thing that we have to hone in on is that just because I have a desire doesn't mean you're responsible to meet that desire. And then what happens is if I believe that you're responsible to meet my desire, now I feel justified. If you're not meeting my desire at the level I want, I'm justified to go and meet it myself. And so it's a really dangerous perspective. Obviously, you hear the music, so we'll probably have to come back to on the other side of the break to finish this.
10: Yeah. Betsy, stand by. Thanks for calling in with your question. We'll continue our conversation with you when we return. And we're going to be in the studio for the rest of this hour and all of next. So please call in. Let's talk about whatever it is that's troubling you. 1-800-229-3000 is our number. If you're watching on Facebook or YouTube, thanks so much for watching. You can call in too, just like Betsy did. 1-800-229-3000. And we'll talk to you in just a little bit.
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10: All right, we're back and talking to Betsy, who called in from Tampa, Florida, 1-800-229-3000.
12: Then we were
10: continuing on in the break. Yeah, we were talking. Yeah, there should be access to what we talk about during the breaks. That would be something. But JJ, continue with what you were saying, and then we want to hear from Dr. Jill as well.
11: Yeah, just that when we have that as our operating system, that sex is a need at the level of air and water and food, then I feel really justified. And if I think that that need is being withheld, I will do things that I promised I would never do. And I will go places I swore I'd never go, and I'll interact with people that I would otherwise have no business interacting with. And it'll be justified because I desperately need to meet this need. Otherwise, I'm going to face a severe negative consequence. And that's wrong theology. It's, you know, sometimes people base it on, you know, the 1 Corinthians chapter 7, you know, where he talks about it's better to marry than to burn. And once you're married, you know, don't withhold sex from each other unless for a certain, you know, specified period of time. But in none of those passages does God say, oh, sex is a need that if you stop getting it, you're going to die. That doesn't occur in that chapter.
10: Dr. Jill?
12: Right. People and often men just feel like they might die if they don't get it. And I think I was saying this off the air, but that it is true that, you know, married men within the context of a healthy emotional and sexual relationship statistically live longer. But I was saying that there's a whole myriad of variables that cause that to happen. And it's not just sex. And I've heard men make the argument, yes, well, if you have sex, you know, you live longer. And that isn't exactly the case. But nonetheless, Betsy, you were asking about, you know, this woman's giving this advice. And I'm wondering how comfortable you feel to maybe have a discussion with her. And obviously, I don't know the full context of the person she was counseling and why she might have given that advice. But to suggest that someone has to just put up with wrong behavior or sexual behavior that does not include emotional connection for the wife or working towards a healthier relationship, that certainly seems like that takes us back to the ages where women just had to kind of put up and shut up.
0: Mm-hmm. Okay, so yeah, I do want to have the conversation with some female ministers, but as well, though, my concern is for that the codependent wife that needs to see more clearly mm-hmm. how to advise her.
12: That for her just to feel like she is there for the sole use of her husband. At her own expense?
0: Well, that, yeah, right. For her to see that, and mm-hmm. then, okay, then what? Then what does she do? How does she move forward practically?
12: Well, I think in terms of where is her emotional connection with her husband? A lot of times okay. we see women as needing the emotional connection because we have sex emotionally. Right? We need to, in our minds, feel emotionally connected to give our bodies. Men don't need to do that as much. However, men really do need to feel emotionally connected, especially the older they get as their testosterone is dropping. They also need that. They just aren't always aware that they need that and will use sex as a substitute for that. So I think for the wife in that situation to realize that her needs are important, they're not secondary to the husband's, and that really, if we are connected emotionally, men are going to have much more satisfying sexual intimacy in the mm-hmm. long run. So it's really in both people's interests to work on the emotional connection. And so to, you know, talk with a wife about what are her needs in the marriage, in the relationship, where are those voids for her, and how can she lean into that with her husband and to bring it up?
11: Mm-hmm. Yeah, and for them, as a couple to be able to look at, well, why is it that one or both of us want to have sex right now? Is it because we feel this deep sense of connection with one another and we want to express that physically, or I'm using sex as a way to self-medicate my pain, my shame, whatever, mm-hmm. and you're just a body that I'm using. I'm not emotionally, spiritually, relationally connected to you, right?
12: Actually, that's, as an avoidance, right, JJ?
11: Mm-hmm.
12: An avoidance of emotional intimacy.
11: Yes, yes.
12: Where it's much easier to give your body than your heart.
11: Correct. I agree. Yeah, and so, you know, we can be having sex with another person, but really we're just engaged in a different form of masturbation. It's not an actual heart-to-heart connection with that person, which is what God designed sex to be.
10: Mm-hmm. Betsy, thanks for calling in today to New Life Live. It's time for us to take another break. We can talk about sexual intimacy or any kind of intimacy in your marriage. In fact, we've got a weekend coming up called Intimacy in Marriage. JJ is the presenter. It is coming up in just a few weeks. The exact date is September 25th. That's when it begins. That's less than 2 weeks away. It's in Dallas, Texas. You can find out all about it at newlife.com, or you can call us at 1-800-NEW-LIFE. We get testimonies all the time from couples who attend and their marriages were made better. If you think your marriage is doing all right, you don't need to go away on a weekend. No, you do. And because it can be better than just all right. Mm-hmm. You did not get married. You did not say, I do, saying, I will be, it's not happy. It's supposed to be happily ever after, not just all right ever after. So learn more about it at newlife.com. And we'll be right back.
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10: Here with Dr. Jill Hubbard and J.J. West. Hey, J.J., did you want to say anything about intimacy and marriage? Because I know that's your thing, so I wanted
12: J.J.'s just everywhere.
10: He is.
12: He's the workshop
11: host. I like to just bounce around the country. You know, it's fun.
12: So,
11: I would love to say a word about intimacy and marriage. It's a fantastic workshop for couples, both married couples as well as engaged couples, especially if you're an engaged couple. What a wonderful way to start off your life together. Or you may know an engaged couple that you're trying to think, what could I give them as a gift to help them in their marriage? And sending them to an intimacy and marriage workshop would be a wonderful gift for that. So we do a team teaching. Myself, Laura Manchin McDonald, Betsy Brown, all three of us work together to present these different topics, and it's all around the idea of attachment and how the way we learn to do relationship in our childhood, whatever our family of origin was, impacts the way we do our adult relationships, the way that we approach marriages, the way we approach in-laws, the way we approach children, all of that. But specifically, we look at the way it impacts our married relationships. And we try to help couples be able to identify those broken patterns of relating. You know how no matter where an argument starts, it always ends up in the same place. And we just feel like we go round and round and round. And so the workshop is designed to help couples identify that broken pattern and then establish a new way of communicating that is helpful and that gets us growing closer together, creating a higher level of intimacy. We have very frank conversations throughout the weekend. And so when you come, be prepared to have some really frank conversations, both in the rooms as well as with your partner. But it's a way to, as you said, take a marriage that's doing okay and take it to that next level where we're actually doing great. It's also a way for couples who are really struggling, some who are even on the brink of divorce, and being able to salvage that relationship out of that pit of despair and into a life and a relationship that feels like authentic connection that we long for when we did say I do.
10: 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Let's go to Houston, Texas. Here is Lynn, who listens to us on Sirius XM channel 131. Hi there, Lynn. Welcome to New Life Live.
4: Hi. Thank you for taking my call. When I called, I really didn't hear the speaker, so I wasn't sure what y'all were talking about for the day, but I could relate to the last caller. Been married 28 years, dated for 4 prior to that, and our intimate relationship has really struggled probably for the last 10 years. The whole marriage. My husband has had some other addictions, not really pornography, but other sexual addictions that has affected my emotional connection with him. He has an odd connection with like fantasies with my feet and everything like that, which I've really struggled that he, instead of connecting with me and communicating with me, everything was wrapped up with his odd desires of other parts of my body. But recently, I struggled with wanting to find ways out to end this marriage. And that way out happened financially when I discovered a couple of weeks ago that he was secretly taking large amounts of cash from my business that I do and putting it away in a separate account. And when I confronted him about it, he kept saying that it was from his second job. He was a business partner with me, but he really wasn't. He just helped out occasionally. So I really have he was trying to throw things out at me to justify what he did. And I've completely lost trust in him now. And he wants a divorce. And I'm like, okay, God, is this your answer to what I've been feeling for all these years? I pretty much stayed in the marriage for my children, who are, my youngest is now graduating and fixing to go off to college. But I'm like, okay, is this now my way out?
10: Dr. Jill, what would you say?
12: Wow, Lynn. Well, it's really hard when the trust is broken. And it takes a lot to repair trust. Not impossible, but it does take a lot. And is your husband showing any remorse at all for having
4: No, he did apologize. I recorded the conversation because I was so distraught. I wanted to be able to go back and listen and process what he said. But he started out saying he was sorry, but then he kept trying to justify what he did. And I'm like, and I said, you're not sorry when you're trying to justify what you did. You're sorry. A true apology is saying, I'm sorry, please forgive me. He didn't do that. He didn't do that. I've already forgiven him because I did have an affair 15 years ago because of the lack of intimacy and his crazy behaviors. It almost caused me to just divorce him at that time. And I couldn't at that time tell him that you're the reason why I had this affair. I just pretty much took blame and just continued on with the marriage because of the children. Mm-hmm. But he has not said, I am sorry for doing this. He thinks what he did, that money is his because we're married, everything's 50-50, but he never asked.
12: But the thing is, he did it in secret. Exactly. It would be one thing if he thought that and discussed it with you and you guys worked that out. But, you know, putting in a secret account. Oh, that's a good question, JJ.
10: What was your question, JJ?
11: Oh, I just asked, has he returned the money?
4: No.
12: Ah, what was it for? What did he use it for?
4: He put it into his savings account and then moved it to his Charles Schwab account to buy stocks. And I think a lot of it is jealousy. I think a lot of it is jealousy because I do make a lot more money than he does. He does have a good job. He makes probably about $160 a year.
11: Why doesn't he use his own money to make stock investments?
12: Yeah.
4: Exactly. Okay. I don't go secretly take his money from his paycheck. I pay the bills. I do everything out of a joint account. I have all my money. Or all the business money goes into some accounts, and then a lot of it goes into a safe, and I use that for expenses for my children.
10: Lynn, have you guys tried couples counseling? Have you ever been to our intimacy and marriage?
4: No. Well, we did 15 years ago after the affair. We went a couple of times, and I just thought it was just a waste of time. I even went last week to counseling for myself. And I felt like I could have done this with my mother. The counselor just did not engage with me. And I was just like, this is just a waste of time. It felt like I was talking to my mother. I just haven't found a good therapy program. A lot of times I turn to wine. Therapy.
12: Okay, well, which works in the moment, but it's not good long term, Lynn. But yeah, Lynn, it sounds like you are a very capable person, but I'm also hearing like you guys have had all these problems all these years and you've really not done much. I mean, going to therapy twice isn't really doing therapy. It's interviewing for therapy. You know, it's not a miracle cure. It is a journey and a process and creates an environment for you guys to do the work you need to do. But it does take time. And sometimes it takes a little bit to find the right person, but then you have to stick with it to get any results at all.
10: We've come up to our break, so Lynn and Jeff and Alex, everybody else on hold, stay right where you are. We're going to continue our conversations with you guys, and we're going to be in the studio for another hour after this one, so you can keep calling in. The number is 1-800-229-3000 to speak with J.J. 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
10: So, Lynn, we really encourage you to attend the Intimacy and Marriage Weekend Intensive. Give it a shot. It's coming up just a few weeks from now, less than 2 weeks
12: from
10: now.
12: Well, and can I just say, because, yeah. Lynn, not to justify anything your husband has done, all of it is not good. But neither one of you have really done the work to work on your marriage. You may have done a lot of things to keep your lives going, but not really to work on the relationship. And I understand that is very difficult. Intimacy in marriage, whether you stay together or not, would be of benefit for your children because it would help you kind of look at the issues, maybe have some compassion for each other and have some insight in moving forward with or without each other.
11: Hmm. Correct. Correct. Because the truth is, even if you divorce, you take you into the future relationships.
12: Yeah. And you're still saddled with him. You never fully divorce when you have children. You'll still be in relation. He's the crazy uncle now instead of your husband.
10: Mm-hmm. Mm-hmm. So get the details online. JJ, really quick, because there's another call we want to take this hour. What are some tips for finding a good therapist, a good counselor? And why you shouldn't give up after just one or two sessions.
12: Don't give up.
11: So a couple things. One is ask around. Ask people in your community, mm-hmm. your small group, your church, your pastor, whomever. Ask, who do you recommend? Do you have a good relationship, a good experience with a local therapist? And then interview the therapist. Ask them questions. What experience do you have working with people with my particular issue? And what in general do you do? What does therapy look like? And so you talk with them ahead of time. And just like Jill said, if it's not a good fit, that's okay. Not everybody, I'm not the right fit for everybody.
12: No. Nope.
11: Jill's not the right fit for everybody. Okay. But we are the right fit for certain people. And so you meet with them, and if it's not a good fit, okay, let me continue on. I don't want to give up after the first session because it just didn't feel right. I got to go find somebody that is the right fit for me, in the same way that sometimes you have to get a second opinion from a doctor because it doesn't mm-hmm. just feel like the right fit for them. So you want to ask good questions, you want to ask for referrals, and then you want to do your own interviewing, but don't give up early. Give it some time.
12: Right. And I think a lot of times, narrowing it down to a few people, going mm-hmm. to a first session, how do you feel in the room with the therapist? Do right. you like the person? Does it right. seem like they can help you? And so it's like you're both assessing each other. I'm assessing mm-hmm. clients to see if I think I can help them. They're assessing me to see if they're going to feel comfortable coming and sharing with me. So it's an interviewing process on both sides. Yes, it is an investment, it may cost you a session, but it's mm-hmm. worth the investment to finally get to a place where it's like, okay, now I'm with someone I can do the work with.
10: And you can give us a call here at New Life, and we will help you find a counselor or coach or therapist in your area. And we're going to be here in the studio for another hour, so call in to 1-800-229-3000. Alex and Linda, stand by. Here is Jeff in Anaheim, who listens to the New Life Live podcast. Hi there, Jeff. Welcome to New Life Live.
6: Good morning. Thank you.
10: Yeah, what's going on?
6: I don't really have a question. It is more for JJ. It's a gratitude of thanks. I spent this past weekend with him and Doug and the rest of the EMB group at the intensive, and I got so much out of it, and I now have seven new brothers to reach out to in case, a lapse. It was an incredible, enlightening experience. Mm. When I finished on Sunday, I came home with my booklet, and my wife and I went page by page. She saw all my answers, and I explained everything that I'd written down and how things felt to me during this weekend. But that was my main thing. I just wanted to reach out to JJ and tell him thank you.
10: What was your wife's reaction to that, Jeff?
6: To the workbook?
10: Yeah.
12: To you sharing, too.
6: Oh, absolutely. You know, I broke her heart, so now I need to repair it. And going through this weekend,

0: there's so many guys, I think, who, you know, before coming to the Everyman's Battle Intensive, the idea of sitting down with your wife and going through a workbook where you poured out your heart and you revealed secrets that, you know, you've been keeping for maybe for decades, but probably for years. To do that, oh my gosh, that sounds terrible. I don't want anything to do with that. But after going through the workshop, to see the value of that and then to have that experience where it draws the two of you closer, mm-hmm. that God takes something that the enemy intended for evil and he uses it for good, for drawing the two of you closer. Wow, what a beautiful expression. And
1: what a
0: I'm
1: gift.
0: Just so thrilled.
1: What a gift for your wife.
2: Yeah.
1: So many wives don't have what you just gave your wife. It's painful, yes. It's hard to hear the truth. But better to know the truth than be left in the dark and be wondering and doubting herself and, you know, confused about the relationship. So it was a wonderful gift.
3: Yeah, I went to a CR meeting last night, and there was a larger group of guys. And so it came my time to talk. I talked about my weekend and encouraged them if they need to reach out to New Life and to go through what I just went through to help them.
0: Oh, I love that.
3: It was an incredible experience.
4: Jeff, I can tell you are a changed man. I mean, I'm just talking to you here on the phone right now. I didn't know you before this phone call, so, but you can tell there's something in the voice that he is ready to make that difference. He wants to make, he wants to repair his wife's heart as best he can. And,
1: well, and now there's hope to do so.
4: And there's hope to do so. Mm-hmm. Yeah. All those secrets, all the shame, all that are gone. Mm-hmm. And we appreciate, too, that you told your group that you met with yesterday at Celebrate Recovery that if they've got something similar going on, to come out to New Life. And the next Everyman's Battle weekend that we're doing, it's just a one-day event. We're doing it online. And that's happening on October 16th. It's a Friday. It's all-day Friday. 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So, JJ, I think we're going to see a lot of people show up at the one we're doing online.
0: I sure hope so. You know, the need is so great. I say this at the workshop. You know, the guys who attend, they're our best advertising. They're like walking billboards for what happens at the workshop. And the need is tremendous. Mm-hmm. Like we should, we could have thousands of guys every single month and still only scratch the surface. So yeah, there's a tremendous need. There's a lot of hurting men and a lot of hurting marriages out there.
4: Yeah. Get all the details at newlife.com. 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
9: Ronald Reagan understood that freedom sometimes requires more than quiet diplomacy. It requires moral clarity. On June 12, 1987, standing before the Brandenburg Gate in a divided Berlin, Reagan issued a direct challenge to Soviet leader Mikhail Gorbachev.

0: Mr. Gorbachev, tear down this wall. The Berlin Wall was more than concrete and barbed wire. It represented a system that restricted movement, divided families, and denied millions the freedoms Americans often take for granted. Reagan refused to treat that division as permanent. He understood that free nations must be willing to identify the difference between liberty and oppression, and have the courage to say so. 2 years later, the Berlin Wall fell. Freedom survives when people refuse to accept tyranny as inevitable. So when freedom is challenged today, will we have the courage to defend it with the same clarity?
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2: We live in an age of tremendous global unrest. 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The peace comes only from Jesus Christ. Scripture calls Jesus the Prince of Peace. On the night before his death and subsequent resurrection, Jesus Christ told those who trusted him,
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4: Shalom, beloved. I'm Rabbi Schneider. When Jesus taught his disciples to pray, he made this shocking statement. "If you then, being evil, know how to give good gifts to your children, how much more will your heavenly Father give the Holy Spirit to those who ask him?" This passage reveals three key truths for every follower of Yeshua. Number one, even though we're forgiven, we still struggle with evil. Secondly, God wants to give us good gifts. And thirdly, the Father will give to those who ask. Remember, if you ask God for anything according to his will, he will do it. 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
9: With SRN News, I'm Bob Agnew in Washington. President Trump is throwing some doubt at all the concerns being raised about artificial intelligence developing too quickly. He told reporters that he believes that the new restrictions some people are seeking would deliberately give an advantage to China, the U.S.'s main competitor when it comes to developing AI. Investors are betting on another Fed rate increase, pushing the 10-year Treasury yield to its highest point since July of 2007. When that yield goes up, the rates on many other kinds of borrowing also go up. Mortgage rates are higher. Business borrowing costs go up, along with things like car loans. Senator Mitch McConnell has resumed Senate duties after being sidelined for 3 months. Arriving in a wheelchair, the former Republican Party and Senate overall leader, McConnell, said that a vote on an important farm measure prompted his return. Despite ongoing health concerns, McConnell does plan to step down in January.
10: Judas wanted Jesus to rise up and become an earthly king to overthrow the Romans and make the Roman oppression go away.
11: Lisa Turkhurst on Focus on the Family Minute.
10: That is good. That's not a bad desire. Oftentimes, the outcomes that we want, they're good. They're not bad desires. The problem is that Judas decided to do it his way, and he was only willing to accept an outcome that he thought was best, and he didn't pause and think that God could be doing something different and better. Different doesn't always mean bad. Different just means different. What Jesus's plan was, he was gonna rise up. He was gonna become a king, but he wasn't just after saving the people of the day. He was after eternal salvation. God's plan was so much bigger than what Judas could even fathom.
11: Hear more from Lisa today at FamilyMinute.org.
12: This is John MacArthur welcoming you to Portraits of Grace. I imagine it would be quite an honor to be an ambassador for the United States, representing this country's character and power to other nations. As Christians, we have an even greater honor, though, and that's to represent the character and power of our God to the world. Peter challenges us to proclaim the excellencies of Him who has called us out of darkness into His marvelous light. That means we are to make something known that is unknown. In this case, it is God's excellencies, which are His powerful and heroic deeds, including the deeds of salvation. We have the great privilege of proclaiming what God has done for His people. Let's take full advantage of our opportunities to do so. This is John MacArthur, hoping you'll join me again for Portraits of Grace.
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14: The Word of God, living, powerful. It's not just a book of literature. 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
15: Pastor Bredmaner recommends Scripture as a daily source of strength, wisdom, and direction.
14: If the Word of God is as powerful as I'm saying it is, which it absolutely is, wouldn't we want to make this a major part of our Christianity? Devour as much of the Scripture as we can. 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
15: The Word of God radically transformed both individual lives and the entire community of Ephesus, we read in Acts chapter 19. As Pastor Bredmaner opens today's Word, we'll learn what the Word of God is, see how preaching and teaching the Word played a vital role in the early church, and discover the blessings we can expect when we too commit to reading and studying our Bibles.
14: Acts chapter 19, verse 20. It says there, "So mightily grew the Word of God and prevailed." I just love that verse, and it really is a verse that pops out because I believe that there's something the book of Acts is really attempting to tell us. There's something the book of Acts that I think a lot of people are missing. Could it be that the Church of Jesus Christ, by and large, in the world, has lost some of the power that's supposed to belong to God's people and the Church of Jesus Christ? I wonder if the church, and everybody's trying to figure out, why is the church failing? If you're a pastor and you follow the leadership podcasts and all the guys that are trying to figure out why are, you know, people leaving the church in the droves? And I hear all these, you know, hypotheses and people pontificating about what is the problem. But I wonder if it's right in front of our faces, right here in the book of Acts, and so many people are missing it. It's kind of heartbreaking to me. You know, Paul and his missionary journeys, if you've been with us for the last several weeks, we see the power of God going before them. We know that that power definitely is what the Holy Spirit is doing through Paul, but it's the Spirit in Paul, but it's using a tool, a part of the Holy Spirit, a part of God Himself that is neglected, I'm afraid, in today's church. What's wrong with the church today? I believe it might be this thing that's being overlooked, and that is the idea of the power behind the Word of God. Today, pastors are, you know, oftentimes, sadly, just maybe, at best, tacking on a verse to some topic they really want to talk about. So they'll search the Bible and find a verse that kind of applies, or maybe does apply, and then just kind of do that. Now, if you teach, you know, 50 plus weeks a year as a pastor, that gives you 50 verses. Now let's see, carry the one. How many verses are we covering in the Bible? If we're just doing a few verses here and there, you're not getting the full counsel. Paul said, I will not neglect to declare unto you the whole counsel of God. That's what Paul said in Acts chapter 20 to the elders of the church at Ephesus. So sad to me that today, we don't really give priority largely in a lot of the church world. I don't care if you're a Catholic or a Protestant. I don't care if you love topical teaching. The Lord uses topical teaching, and I'm not saying that that's a bad thing. I'm just saying, are we tapping into the source, the power, the thing that, well, like our scripture says, there's a prevailing thing that's happening here. What's prevailed? So mightily grew the word of God and prevailed. What is that all about? Well, the word of God is that which prevailed. And the more Paul preaches the word, the more prevailing we see. What made all the things happen in the early church as Paul and Silas and Paul and Barnabas went around preaching the word? It was the word. There was a single tool that the Lord is using, it seems here, to change lives and really to change the whole world. The word is an interesting word, and it's fairly complex when you start looking it up. Because you kind of get a sense from this, even this little verse, there's something mysterious about the word. So mightily grew the word, and the word of God prevailed. If you're new to Christianity, you might be like, what? Like, why do we bring up the word? Well, it's actually a Greek word, and it's the word logos. Some people say logos. Now, it's a complex Greek word, and that's why there's 10, and this is from my Greek dictionary at home, there's 10 definitions of the word logos. There's a richness to this word logos. There's a couple here, like number 5, a title for Christ. You remember John chapter 1, verse 1, in the beginning was the word was with God, and the word was God, and the word became flesh and dwelt among us. That's talking about Jesus. That's a pretty big one. But the one that's employed here in Acts chapter 19, verse 20, is this one right here. The gospel, the content of what is preached about Christ. The gospel, what is preached about Christ. Now, you might say, okay, so that's preaching. Yes, kind of. But one of the things you might want to learn about implication here about this, the word, the logos, is the preaching of Paul in the New Testament became our written New Testament. I want you to kind of make that connection. So often when you come across the word in the Bible, logos or logos, I mean, this might be a clumsy way of saying it, but one of the safest things you can say about the logos is the Bible. Old Testament and New, the Bible is the logos, the written word. Now, they didn't have the New Testament. Paul preached the Old Testament. Like, they used the Old Testament to confirm. Remember the Bereans we met? Be as the Bereans, Acts 17:11. Search the scriptures daily to see if what's being said is true or false. That's searching the logos, the word. They were searching the Old Testament. You and I have an advantage because we have the logos written, both the Old Testament and the New. But the gospel, what is that? Well, you and I have the clear in black and white logos written right here in our hands. And it's the word of God. It's the gospel, the content of what is preached about Christ. So logos is the Greek term translated as word, sometimes speech or principle or thought in Greek philosophy. But then the Christians, Paul and the gang, sort of took the word and said it's the mind of God. The logos is the mind of God. And that fits with what we hold in our hands. This is the mind of God, this word, this logos in our hands. In this context, what is Paul speaking about? It's eventually going to become the written New Testament, the word, which is the living word of God. The word of God, living, powerful. It's not just a book in your library. There's something living and powerful in the nature of the Bible, which is so huge and so important. And it says, verse 20, it prevailed. There was a prevailing. What does the word prevail against? Well, we need to back up a little bit for some context. Back up to verse 18. Many that believed came and confessed and showed their deeds. Many, verse 19, of them also, which used curious arts, brought their books together and burned them before all men. And they counted the price of them and found it 50,000 pieces of silver. So mightily grew the word of God and prevailed. Prevailed against the stuff that they just burned. What did they burn? Well, you go, oh, wonderful. How nice. A book burning. That's what Paul's starting. That's great. Lovely. And I understand book burnings are not always the best idea. Nazis did it. Hitler did it. So you think, well, should we do book burnings? Well, one thing about book burnings, these people were burning their own books. Okay. You understand that they brought their own books and they burned them. These people in Acts are realizing, man, we've got evil stuff in our homes. It's kind of an interesting thing. Look at verse 19. Many of them, which also used curious arts, brought their books together. What's curious arts? It's an interesting Greek word, periergos, which means magic arts, practicing magic, and also linked with the idea of busybody. So you got busybody witches and necromancers and running around the town, doing all their weird stuff, busybodies. But they were also into the curious arts. Busy about small, impertinent things, neglectful of important matters. That's kind of the idea. But these people, in hearing the gospel of the word of God, the power of the word, made them realize, we got to get rid of this junk. This is evil and dark. And I think there's a healthy example right here for that. What do you have in your life that should be, you know, put out in the bonfire in the back 40? What should you haul out of your house? What shouldn't be there? What social media, you know, things are you friends with or subscribed to? You know, do you think if Jesus were sitting next to you as you're scrolling through your Instagram, would he go, oh yeah, I'm glad you're liking that, or I'm glad, like, I wonder if we need to kind of have that attitude. Man, we got to dump this stuff. Get rid of it. Like, stop playing around and dabbling. I love that. And so, you know, what was Paul's message? Burn books? No. But he shared the word of God, and it, the word, made them want to clean things out. It wasn't Paul running around their houses, okay, I'm going to search your houses. I'm going to find evil and wicked things. No, the word of God did the work of cleansing in their hearts. And I'll show you more about that in a second. And that's the living nature. We see it right here in this story, where these people are into witchcraft and all kinds of weird magic and stuff. We see the word. For the Hebrews 4:12, for the word of God is living, powerful, sharper than any two-edged, piercing even to the dividing asunder the soul and the spirit and the joints of the marrow, and the discerner of the thoughts and the intents of the heart. So that's what's happening. The sword of the spirit is hacking into their lives and separating out that which is good, that which is evil, those that are going to be ill-intentioned things versus good-intentioned things. And the word magically, supernaturally, powerfully has that power to do that. So, this is why I love this. You know, the only offensive weapon God has given us in our armor of God narrative and the evil of Satan is the sword of the Spirit, the word of God. It's a powerful sword. And this sword was changing the world through Paul and his sharing of the word. I told you earlier, this is a major theme that I believe is largely missed in churches today. If the word of God is as powerful as I'm saying it is, which it absolutely is, wouldn't we want to use it more often? Wouldn't we want to make this a major part of our Christianity? Not just tack on a scripture here and there, but let's just devour as much of the scripture as we can. Read it, study it, learn it, memorize it, like make a big deal out of it. And we need to be aware of the evil. I believe it's a work of Satan to get people away from the word of God. Let's go back in a little review. I hate to be tedious here. Hopefully I'm not. But I want to show you what we've covered just in the last few weeks. What have we seen in the book of Acts that maybe we're missing here? Because this is what I want you to see. This is a major theme of how the world was turned upside down. It wasn't Paul's suave and debonair character. In fact, history tells us he was a short, bald guy with a big hooked nose. He was brilliant. Was that his power? No, I think the brilliance in Paul's ministry was he spoke the word of God. That's where the power was. And I think Paul and Luke, here as the author of the book of Acts, is trying to tell us that. So let's look at these examples so far that we've covered. I'm just going to go over my favorites. Acts chapter 2, verse 41. Then they that gladly received his word, logos, were baptized. And the same day there were added unto them about 3,000 souls. Remember after Peter preached that sermon in Acts chapter 2? 3,000 people got saved. Where was the power in that? The word. Acts chapter 4, verse 4. Howbeit, many of them which heard the word believed, and the number of men was about 5,000. Do you see the power of the word? You know, I see these podcasts, how do we get people to come to our churches? And they talk about making good coffee and make sure your worship team is really awesome and that the lights and the smoke look really cool. And they're talking about the wrong stuff. You can do good coffee or have lights or no lights. But you gotta have the word of God. That's the thing that's powerful here. What happened? 5,000 people, because they heard the word. Acts chapter 6, verse 7. And the word of God increased, and the number of the disciples multiplied in Jerusalem greatly, and a great company of the priests were obedient to the faith. Now even the priests are coming to Christ, which is amazing. That's a powerful thing. And all this multiplication is from the word of God. It doesn't say, and Paul eloquently talked about Jesus. It doesn't say that. It's the word, which is the logos, the word of God, which is God. Acts chapter 8, verse 4 says, therefore, they that were scattered abroad went everywhere preaching the word. So not only were people getting saved by hearing the word, they would go and do the same thing, and it would multiply the people that heard the word and received it. Then they went and told other people about the word. It's like a domino effect. That's the power of the word of God. Acts chapter 10, verse 44. We covered this just a few weeks ago. While Peter yet spake these words, the Holy Ghost fell on all them which that heard the word. When did the Holy Ghost? See, some people put the Holy Ghost almost like over the word. I don't think they're really independent of each other. I think the Holy Spirit and the word of God is linked, because in the beginning was the word was with God, the word was God, and the word became flesh and dwelt among us, and it's part of God. God is the living word. Jesus is the one who walked in the flesh. God the Father, the Son, and the Holy Spirit, all linked up in the word of God, and that's where the power is. So when did the Holy Ghost fall on the people? When they heard the word. This is such an important part of that understanding. I think some of our Pentecostal brothers that don't spend a lot of time teaching the Bible, and they're wondering maybe why it seems a little fake or maybe a little contrived sometimes to flop around and swing around on the chandeliers. They don't realize the power of the Spirit, the true power of the Holy Spirit, comes by the preaching and the hearing of the word of God. Acts 10:44. Acts 11:1, it says, and the apostles and the brethren that were in Judea heard that the Gentiles also had received the word of God. Remember, it went from the Jews all the way to the Gentiles. They were hearing the word. And that's now tens of thousands of people are being saved in Acts 11. Acts chapter 12, verse 24, but the word of God grew and multiplied. Acts chapter 13, verse 44, and the next Sabbath day came almost the whole city together. What did they come to hear? Paul's eloquence, to see his bald head, to see Barnabas, who looked like, you know, Zeus or whatever. No. They came together to hear the word of God. It's the powerful, powerful word of God. Acts 13, 46. It says, then Paul and Barnabas waxed bold and said, it was necessary that the word of God should first have been spoken to you. But seeing you put it from you and judge yourselves unworthy of everlasting life, lo, we turn to the Gentiles. This is a sad thing, because this is the first time in the book of Acts we're starting to kind of get this notion that there are those that will hear the word. But notice what these people do. These were the Jewish people. It says, but seeing you put the word from you, you put it away from you, and judge yourselves unworthy of everlasting life. If you're not willing to hear the word of God, you're putting it away. Say, I don't care about the Bible. I don't care about the word. You're putting away everlasting life, and you're swapping it out for everlasting death and hell. Man, the word of God, the consequences of not listening and pushing away the word of God are eternal. Do we really understand the implications of what it means to put away the word of God from among yourself? That's what these people were doing. So tragic. But the people that heard the word, like the Gentiles, Paul turned to the Gentiles and started preaching the word to them, and they believed and accepted and were saved. Acts chapter 13, verse 48. It says, and when the Gentiles heard this, they were glad and glorified the word of God. Did they glorify Paul, Silas? Nope. The word of God was glorified, and as many as were ordained to eternal life believed, and the word of the Lord was published throughout all the region. Acts 14, 25. And when they had preached the word in Perga, they went down to Attalia. So they were all about the preaching of the word. Acts 15, 35 and 36, but it says, Paul also and Barnabas continued in Antioch, teaching and preaching the word of the Lord with many others also. And some days after, Paul said unto Barnabas, let us go again and visit our brethren in every city where we have preached the word of the Lord and see how they do. So, it was give them the word, check in on them, see if they're really still following the word of the Lord. It was all about the word of the Lord. Acts chapter 16, verse 32. And they spake unto him the word of the Lord and to all that were in his house. That was the effective ministry there to the jailer in Philippi. Acts chapter 17, verse 11. These were more noble than those in Thessalonica, the Bereans, in that they received the word with all readiness of mind and searched the scriptures daily to see if those things were so. And then Acts chapter 18, we saw this. It says, and he continued there a year and 6 months, teaching the word among them. He wasn't fundraising. He wasn't doing missionary slides about his missionary journeys and raising funds for that. What was he doing? Just teaching the word, not even preaching. He was teaching the word of God. Acts chapter 19, verse 10. And this continued by all the space of 2 years, so that all they which dwelt in Asia, that's Asia Minor, heard the word of the Lord Jesus, both Jews and Greeks. And then now our text, Acts 19, verse 20. So mightily grew the word of God and prevailed. Are you guys kind of getting the theme here in the book of Acts? I just showed you a ton of scripture just in the first 19 chapters of the book of Acts. It's what turned the world upside down. It's why here we sit and we're all about the word of God, because it is where the power is. It's what the church is missing today. If you know a church, or if you're a pastor of a church and you feel like something's really missing, this is the first place I'd look. If you feel like the Spirit of God has left your church, if people aren't coming to your church, this is the first place I would look. Do you emphasize the word, not by your brilliant emphasis, but are you emphasizing the word because it is powerful? It is what people are hungry for. They don't care about your good looks or your, the way you present necessarily. People are just starving for the word of God. They might not even know it, but when they hear it, they know it and they sense it. And sadly, so many people are missing that. So this is something I think we have to take note of, and it's one of the most overlooked things right now in modern day churchianity that I think has become such a problem. What's the problem with the church today? I think they've missed this theme, major theme of the book of Acts. Well, Brett, okay, I got it. So you're just trying to reinforce what you're doing. Exactly. I would love to encourage pastors to go just verse by verse. I know some people think, well, I can't do that in the book of Numbers or Leviticus, or come on, there's scriptures that are just, you know, Song of Solomon. Are you serious? You're going to go through that? When we go through those books, our church has been hugely blessed, maybe even more blessed than some of the big guns like the Gospels, Matthew, Mark, Luke, and John, because all those books point to the gospel of Jesus Christ. It reinforces the gospel of Christ. It gives us understanding and helps us to apply the Bible powerfully. So that's why we at Athe put an emphasis on verse by verse, chapter by chapter. We don't skip a verse. But some of you might still be a little bit foggy on what's the benefit to you. Because not only is the church sadly missing the word, I think there's a lot of personal people that are missing the word in their own lives. I think the word should be a daily thing for every believer. Man, just carve out time to read the word, study the scriptures devotionally. What if I don't understand it? It's miraculous. Do you understand that? I think just by reading it, even if you don't understand it, you'll find benefit from it. When you do morning devotions this week and you go, I didn't understand a word I just read, just say, okay, I'm gonna tuck that away. I don't understand it, but someday I will. And if you keep reading the word, I'm gonna tell you what's gonna happen. You'll be on some other scripture and you'll read something and you'll go, oh, wait a minute. I read that about this and about this. And you'll start to connect the dots. And I'll tell you, the Bible becomes, has anybody ever put a puzzle together, like a pretty good puzzle, one of like thousands of pieces? Have you ever noticed like the first puzzle pieces, it's like, where do I begin? So you start with the easy ones, the one with the straight line, right? There's a lot of straight line verses. And the gospel is a good straight line puzzle piece for the Bible. Just read the gospel and you go, wow, the story of Jesus, puzzle with straight lines. Then you start reading the rest of the New Testament, and those are some of the ones that maybe have dramatic color differences, and you're like, oh, okay, those puzzle pieces go up in this section. As you slowly start finding them, then they start almost exponentially fitting better, and by the end, you're just starting to snap puzzle pieces in because they just drop into place, and you got it dialed. Reading the Bible's like that, only it's not a puzzle that takes, 4 days to put together. It's a lifetime of that, and it's wonderful.
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17: All right, Pastor Brett is with me now. One of the things we really enjoy hearing is stories of changed lives because of these daily studies in God's Word. And Brett, if someone would like to share their story of how God has impacted their life, how can they do that?
14: Yeah, I'm really glad you asked that, Kurt, because those stories are a giant encouragement to our whole team. You know, we put these messages out day after day, but much of the time we don't get to see, you know, what God's doing on the other side of the radio. So when we hear from people, it really is a blessing. You know, when someone gives us a note about a particular teaching that brought them back to church or gave new hope in a current time of despair or strengthening their marriage, it's amazing to hear those stories, and they really do encourage us. They remind us also that, you know, the Word of God never returns empty. It's like when Isaiah the prophet said that the word never returns unto me void. I think that that's one of the things that keeps us going, is when we hear how the word is changing lives. 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So, you know, your story doesn't have to be dramatic. Sometimes the simple story where a teaching just gave you a little encouragement, that's all we need, is just to hear how you're doing. And so remember the man that was delivered there in Mark chapter 5, Jesus did a work and then told the man, he said, go home to your friends, tell them the great things the Lord hath done for thee. I think that there's a power in telling others what the Lord is doing in your life. So please send us a message, and we'd love to hear your story, rejoice with you, thank the Lord for the work he's doing in your life.
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29: 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Welcome to Real Life Radio with Pastor Jack Hibbs. I'm David Jay, thanking you for joining us today as we listen, learn, and are challenged by God's Word, the Bible. What if one of the most neglected commands in Scripture isn't about what we do, but what we don't do? 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This September, Pastor Jack Hibbs is honored to feature Stop in the Name of God by his late friend Charlie Kirk. While Charlie was known for courageously speaking to the issues of our day, this book reveals another side of his heart. 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On today's edition of Real Life Radio, Pastor Jack continues with his series called The Life and Times of Jesus Christ and a message called Christ and the Tribulation. This is a series now about who Jesus really is, not the Jesus of popular opinion, but the Jesus of the Bible, God Himself, who stepped into our world. And this very same Jesus came to deliver us from what the Bible calls the wrath that is to come. You see, the tribulation is a topic that scares a lot of folks. But for the believer, it's not bad news at all. The same baby Jesus who came to save us from hell has promised to rescue us from the days of judgment ahead. That's a promise that we can hold on to. So today, Pastor Jack teaches that Israel is God's appointed timepiece, and everything is unfolding exactly as he said it would. When we see prophecy coming to life right before our eyes, it should draw us closer to the Savior who holds the future in his hands. Now, in his message called Christ and the Tribulation, here's pastor and Bible teacher Jack Hibbs.
30: America, something will go awry. America and the dollar must come down, and you'll see the euro, and you'll see the revised Roman Empire ascend. But you'll hear throughout it all a cry for peace and safety. And let me suggest to you, the Bible makes it clear there will be no peace and safety until the Prince of Peace comes. The world, the Western world, is spreading itself so thin because there's so many fire spots or hot spots that demand peacekeeping forces. The world is looking for an excuse to go off, isn't it? Have you noticed? And yet the Bible said in the last days the world would cry out, we need peace, we need safety. And the Bible says that there will be a man called the Antichrist, the great political ruler that comes out of the European Union, who will promise the world peace and prosperity. And Daniel says through these tools, the two of them, peace and prosperity, he will deceive the world. Interesting, isn't it? Secondly, we see this morning. The tribulation is owed. It's owed to the earth. What do you mean owed? It's owed to the earth in that the Bible says in Galatians chapter 6, verse 7, whatsoever a man sows, that shall he also reap. Graphically and simply put, if you go over here and lick this wall socket, you're not going to be a happy camper. Your tongue is in your mouth and it works just fine. That light socket is on the wall, or that wall socket is on the wall, and it's got power to it and it works just fine. But when you connect the two, you have a negative reaction and it could hurt you. Whatsoever a man sows, that's what's going to pop up out of the ground. If you lick a wall socket, you're going to get electrocuted. If the world says, I don't want God, get God out of the Supreme Court, get God, are you ready for this? I tell you, America is so ripe for judgment, and she deserves everything she gets. Don't think for a moment that a country that has been given so much light, that until 1954, the United States Congress allocated money to send the Bible around the world. Did you know that? Until 1954, this nation supported and helped energize evangelistic outreaches of the gospel of Christ. The tribulation is a time of unparalleled devastation to earth. Read later Revelation chapters 6 through 19 in your afternoon reading today, and you'll see what I mean. It's owed to earth. We'll look at three things concerning that. The tribulation is owed to earth. Global judgment from heaven. The Bible talks about God will intervene. And you say, I don't believe it. You, if you are not a believer in Christ Jesus, you will possibly see it in your lifetime. I believe personally that if I live a natural life span, that in that time frame, these things will come and visit the earth. Secondly, the global leader must arise. We talked about him a moment ago. Did you know that the Bible says that he's going to arise out of Europe somewhat insignificantly? And the Bible says that what's going to catapult him to power. Are you hanging onto your seat? Man, I hope I have your attention because I'm paraphrasing tons of Bible verses here for you. What's going to catapult this man to fame is that he will mastermind a brilliant contract called a peace treaty in Daniel chapter 9. And who's he going to make the peace treaty? Gee, let's guess. According to the Bible, some 3,000 years ago, who do you think it says he makes the peace treaty with? Yeah, Israel. Does that kind of ring a bell? Peace treaty, peace talks, Israel. Bible talks about the Antichrist. People will not be able to go against his words. He will speak pompous words even against the God of heaven, and he will deceive masterfully, it says. A global leader must arise. We're living in those days. Jesus said, you, I've come in my own name, and you, Israel, you've rejected me. But another will come in his own name, and him you will receive. Jesus spoke of the coming Antichrist, the false shepherd. He's going to be a fake Messiah to Israel. Breathe deep, get some air into your head, and capture this one, please. We must move according to prophecy. We must move ecumenically and politically together. Don't get me wrong. Am I for it? I'm against it. Revelation chapter 17 and 18 speaks of that very thing, that there will be a political ruler who's very sensitive to an ecumenical union, to a religious union, and he will be very tolerant. In fact, in the first 3.5 years, very, very accommodating of all faiths worshiping together and being united. We'll talk about more on this in a moment. Global judgment from heaven. A global leader must arise. And a global church must ascend. And you might say, Jack, are you sure you put the word church in there, right? Yeah. Guess what, everyone? According to the Bible prophecies from Genesis to Revelation, it is not a global mosque that arises. Hear me out. Loud and clear. Test these things in your Bible to see if it's true. It's not a global mosque. It's not a global synagogue. It's not a global club. It's not a global rotary. It's an imitation church. It's called the harlot. The great harlot that practices Babylonianism. Revelation chapter 17. Just embrace all faiths. And you might say, whoa, boy, you're stepping on my toes. My friend, you better check your shoe size again and look at your toes and make sure that they're even connected to the rest of your body, because you are to never sacrifice unity at the expense of truth. But right now we are being fed as a world to sacrifice everything for unity, aren't we? You hear it in buzzwords like this. We must be tolerant. It's amazing. Everyone's tolerant about everybody until you mention Christ Jesus, and now that's it. Tolerant is a very, very politically correct word for compromise. Don't make a mistake between the word tolerant and compassionate. Those are two different things, altogether different. Thirdly and finally, the tribulation is dedicated. What do you mean by that? I want you to hang on to your seats for a second. This will be very exciting if it works. If it doesn't, you may see a mushroom cloud form from this pulpit with my computer meltdown here. The tribulation period is dedicated. You know how long it is, don't you? It's 7 years. It has to be 7 years. I'm going to ask the guys to just stay on this screen here at this time. It's dedicated. It's a 7-year period of tribulation of time, and all 7 years of it is judgment. It's bad news to the world. Don't think that the first 3.5 years is okay. The first 3.5 years is massive global deception and judgment by the Antichrist riding in on a horse, a white horse, by the way. And he's going to deceive the world again, as I said, by peace and prosperity. It's a 7-year period of time, but it is all about a certain nation, isn't it? It's called, in the Old Testament, the time of Jacob's trouble. What's Jacob's other name? Israel. And God said, this is all about Israel in the last days. God says, the 7 years, I will cause you to come back into your land, put life back into your body again. You will be a nation, and you will call out to me, and I will come to you. Follow with me. Israel must have national status. Does it? Yes, it does. Even the Palestinians have got to confess that. It has national status. God says, when my people are brought back into the land, they shall never again be uprooted.
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30: Israel must rebuild their temple. Israel must rebuild their temple. The Bible says, concerning the tribulation period, the temple must be rebuilt. Listen, 2 Thessalonians chapter 2 tells us that the Antichrist, the European ruler, will make a visit to Jerusalem. He's going to stand in the temple that's in Jerusalem and declare himself to be God. Now you would think, well, what kind of an idiot would first of all go do something like that, and second of all, agree with him? What you wind up reading a little bit further on is that the reason why this happens is because God is going to send an unbelieving world strong delusion so that they shall believe the lie. You say, wait a minute. There is no way that the tribulation period or the Antichrist can even come on the scene soon because the Dome of the Rock, you know, the mosque or the... Actually, it's not even a mosque. The mosque is to the left of the Dome of the Rock. You know the big shiny dome? People say that that's got to be removed before Israel can build the temple, and that hasn't happened yet. I got news for you. For millenniums, when the Jews buried their dead in their sepulchers, listen, this is so cool. Because, you know, you being a Christian, or if you're Jewish this morning, your Judaism and our Christianity agree in this, and that is we believe the Bible. Resurrection from the dead. And if you're a good kosher Jew, and if you're in the area of Israel, when you're buried feet first toward the Temple Mount. Did you know that? Gershon Solomon, you know him, he's been here before. If you haven't, you've seen him on the news. When he was building his house, they found a first temple period tomb of a Jewish family, and all of their feet were facing toward the temple. You say, well, what's that all about? Their feet facing toward the temple. Because the Jews believe that in the resurrection, when the body rises up, the first thing, the temple is so dear to them, the first thing that they see when they rise, if you're buried feet first, you know what I'm saying? Feet first. If you sit up with your feet pointing toward the Temple Mount, your face looks right at the temple. Jews bury their dead today like this. Are you ready for that? You don't need to do anything with the Dome of the Rock Mosque. Nothing. First of all, look, this is the Eastern Gate. You see that gate right there? I wonder if I can. Can I do that? Yeah. Some of you in the back can't. You see this? Listen, in 1974, an Englishman and his son were up here. These are all... Muslim graves. They were placed here around the year 1100 because the Ottomans read that Christ Jesus was supposed to return through this gate to establish his kingdom. So guess what they did? They put Muslim tombs, dead bodies there because they knew that no Jew would step on a dead man's tomb. That's pretty cool. Well, in 1974, a tourist with his son fell some 27 feet down inside here. All this ground has been put up here artificially. Fell down to the original gate. See this gate that's been sealed up? It's going to stay sealed. The Bible says, according to the book of Ezekiel, Jesus is going to blow that gate wide open when he comes, and he'll be the first one through it. Why? By the Eastern Gate. Everybody hang with me, we'll be done. According to Josephus, who was an eyewitness who was there, he said, when you sat on the Mount of Olives and the sun came up from your back in the east and it came over the top, the sun shone right through that gate. That's the gate Josephus saw. He said the sun went right through that gate and shone right straight through to the temple doors and onto the veil. He was there. He saw it. He wrote of it. We don't need to worry about the Dome of the Rock. This is the view that Josephus is talking about from the Mount of Olives. You would look through those doors. This is not the gate that we were just looking at. There's an outer gate still. This is the court. Looking in, we're looking due west. This is the temple itself here, a model. That top of that temple stands about almost 3 feet. Two and a half feet. The size of this, which is the second temple period, this is exactly how it was under Herod. When Jesus walked, this is what he saw. The temple, if you look, do you see the eastern gate? You saw it a moment ago from the north end. You see over here? This is where we were standing. By the way, you see that little hill right here? That's a tell. T-E-L. It has artifacts there that have been located by satellite detection that are so sensitive, the Arabs, which have control of that hill, will not let the Jews put a shovel there because there's Second Temple artifacts underneath that ground right there.

0: I am a sinner. I have broken your laws, and I deserve your judgment. Please forgive me. I embrace the cross, and I ask you to forgive me of my sins.
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10: With SRN News, I'm Bob Agnew in Washington. The board of the Kennedy Center voted today to close the center. That's over financial issues in an ongoing dispute over whether or not to put President Trump's name on the iconic performing venue. President Donald Trump is assailing the high court after it rejected his push to restrict mail-in voting in this year's midterms. He said in a social media post today, the justices who opposed him were, in his words, not the people I interviewed. The administration has made a last-minute push to have the Postal Service play a central role in deciding who would be able to receive the mail ballot, just to make sure that there is less in the way of the possibility of cheating in elections. State election officials argued successfully there's simply not enough time to implement any such changes before the November 3rd midterm elections, and said their systems were already secure. On Wall Street right now, the Dow Jones Industrial Average is struggling. It's down by about 386 points. This is SRN News.
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17: 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It's Tough Topic Tuesday, and we're going to talk about Trump's political promise of $5,000. 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
17: 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That's DC, Maryland, Virginia, parts of West Virginia and Pennsylvania as well. And of course, it's Call In Talk, and you can surely give me a call and we can talk today on this tough topic Tuesday about the President of the United States' $5,000 promise. So maybe you're going to get some money soon. Let's talk about that. I want to hear from you. Is this a promise? Is it policy? Is it politics? Do you believe it's coming? And if so, what are you going to do with it? My phone number is 888-432-7434. Now that is the number live here in my Real Talk studio. I'm David Anderson, and it's Real Talk with me for the next hour. Before you know it, the hour will be over. So if you want to connect with me, give me a call at 888-43-BRIDGE, 888-432-7434. Of course, some of you may be watching me on my social media. At Anderson Speaks is my handle for all of my social media, including YouTube Live and Facebook Live. I'm waving at you right now, giving you my sideways peace sign, letting you know that I see you as you see me. 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Well, if you're new to the show, let me tell you how we roll. 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You're welcome to visit us there by going online to bridgeway.cc, and you'll learn more about the ministry that way. As always, I do like to open in a word of prayer, and then I want to hear from you about the $5,000 promise. And if you don't know about it, I'm going to tell you all about it. It's connected to the upcoming election, and I want to know what you think about the promise. And if you get that 5K, what are you going to do with it? And do you feel like it is inspiring, exciting, or do you feel like it's a bribe? And are you okay with the bribe? So I want to hear from you. Give me a call, 888-43-BRIDGE. Let's bow for just a short word of prayer. Heavenly Father, thank you for the opportunity we have to connect on all different kinds of topics on the show. And we pray for this one, Lord, that you would just give us your insight, give us some good conversation along the way. We do pray for our president and the cabinet and our Congress, as well as our locally elected officials, both sides of the aisle. Give wisdom to the leaders that are placed over us. In Jesus' name we pray. Together, everyone said, amen and amen. Now, friends, there are a couple other ways you can get a hold of me. You can always go to andersonspeaks.com. That's andersonspeaks.com. There's an email address there you can connect with me on off of the show, as well as other resources that might benefit you. So check me out when you get a chance, andersonspeaks.com. So what's the latest on this? If you haven't heard, maybe you haven't. What exactly is this $5,000 promise? Well, on September 9th, Donald Trump, the president, announced what he calls the Trump dividend. He said that if Republicans retain both the House and the Senate in November in the midterm elections that are just less than 50 days away, every U.S. adult citizen would receive $5,000. With the condition that the money be spent in the U.S. So that's the promise, the Trump dividend. What do you think about that? Is it appropriate? Do you like the idea of it? Do you feel like it's a bribe? And if it is it okay with you? Or do you not support this at all? Never been done before, I don't think. I haven't heard that it's ever been done before that, hey, listen, if you keep my party in power during the midterm elections, I'm going to pay each of you $5,000. Now, this is not currently an approved government benefit or a check program. There's no one, there's no specific law that has enacted the authorization for these payments. And according to the House Speaker, Mike Johnson, he said Congress would have to approve such a payment that lawmakers would need to determine the details. So what do you think about this? Give me a call. I'd love to just hear your thoughts. I want to hear from my listeners, good, bad, ugly, whether you're for it, against it, whether it's a bribe or whether it's a trick or whether you think it's an honest promise that he's going to come through for you. And should this be the way elections work? You know, I've been talking so much about election fraud and mail-in ballots and reshaping the lines of the voting. So does this add to what may seem like unfair elections, or is it, you know what, all these ideas are just fine, whatever it takes to win, and if that means paying people to vote my way, there's no rules that say that I can't do it. And so maybe this is another creative and innovative idea, or maybe this is playing on the sensibilities of many people who are suffering in a bad economic situation personally, and a way to take advantage of that, sort of play with your emotions. Well, what do you think? Do you think it's a good idea? Do you think that it will change your vote? That was a real interesting question right there. To what degree will this make you change your vote? If you weren't going to vote for a Republican, but now if you are going to get $5,000, it's worth taking the gamble and voting for a Republican so you keep the Republicans in power in the House and in the Senate and hopefully get the 5 G's. Well, what do you think? I want to hear from you. Give me a call. My phone number is 888-432-7434. That is my number live right here in the Real Talk studio. We're talking about the Trump dividend, $5,000 for every U.S. adult if the Republicans stay in power. Well, this is Dr. David Anderson. I'm coming right back. It's Tough Topic Tuesday. Give me a call and tell me your thoughts about the Trump dividend. 888-43-BRIDGE.

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4: That's me, I'm David Anderson, and I'm live right here in the nation's capital. How are you today? Well, wherever you are, in your kitchen or in your car, I'm waving at you, even though you may not be able to see me on radio. If you're on social media, you can see it. I'm giving you my sideways peace sign. Follow me on my social media at Anderson Speaks on all the different platforms. Of course, you can comment there during the show. We do have a camera here in the studio, so we'll check your comments out on YouTube and on Facebook. Now, if you want to give me a call, I'm going to give you the number, and then I'm going to go right to the phone lines. My phone number is 888-432-7434. And if you're just joining us, today's topic is the Trump dividend. The president of the United States promises $5,000 if the Republicans win the midterm election to every U.S. Citizen. And so what do you think about that? A good promise? Just politics? Is it a bribe? And are you down with it? Would you like that? How would you spend it? And do you believe you'll actually get it? Well, that's what we're talking about. I just want to hear what my listeners are thinking. That's all. No judgment here. But I do want to know what you're thinking about it. How did it hit you? Did it hit you like ick? Or did it hit you like woohoo? Which one? That's another way to ask the question. Ick or woohoo? All right. I'm going to the phone lines. Let's kick it off in Leesburg, Virginia with Jeff, who's on the line. Mr. Jeff, I'm Dr. Anderson. How are you, sir?
5: Dr. Anderson, I'm not going to bother you with aliens today. I got to tell you, anytime the federal government is willing to give me back some of my tax money, it's definitely woo.
4: So it's woohoo for you, who?
5: I'll tell you, Oh, yes, absolutely. I'm a little dubious that this whole thing can work out. But I will hand it to Mr. Trump. You know, he knows how to work with an audience. He knows human nature, you know, from back when he had his TV show on through. So I'll give him credit for that. But as far as whether or not this can work out, I don't know. It's
4: gotcha.
5: It's hard to say. But
4: it's hard to say,
5: leave it at that.
4: But it's a woohoo.
5: Know.
4: It's a woohoo for you, who?
5: Yeah, for me, it'd be a woohoo, yeah, because I pay tax there all the time. I pay tax. Like, want to give me money back?
4: Right.
5: I'm good with it. I'll figure out what to do with money, and I'll leave it at that, let you get to your other callers. But you have the greatest drive time talk show on the air, Dave.
4: There you go. I appreciate you. Thank you. God bless you from Leesburg, Virginia. That's Jeff on the line. Thank you, Jeff. Well, what do y'all think? Is it a woohoo or is it an ick? And is it a bribe? And if it is, so what? Or no, we shouldn't be doing that in politics. Well, what do you think? I want to hear from you. Do you think you're going to get it? Is it worth the gamble? Okay. Anonymous is on the line in Washington, D.C., so let me go there. Hi, Anonymous. It's Dr. Anderson here. How you doing today?
6: I'm alive and grateful, Dr. Anderson. How are you?
4: Oh, I am too. Thank you so much for hanging out with me today. So what do you think? Is that an ick or is it a woohoo?
6: Oh, Dr. Anderson, these things just keep happening, don't they? I think it's a terrible betrayal of our democracy, and it's very disconcerting. And anyone that believes they're actually going to get it, I think they're living in a fantasy world, because we know his track record. He doesn't even pay, you know, when courts assign him to pay a fine.
4: Okay.
6: Or any kind of penalties. Yeah. So
4: since he doesn't pay his taxes or his fines, you don't think that he's going to pay you if you vote for his party. Is that what I'm hearing?
6: Yes, sir. He's a terrible liar. He's just a mess.
4: So you're not voting for him for the five that he can't buy your vote?
6: No, that's what he did in the beginning to get elected the first time. He gave elite people in an upper class, you know, category a big tax break. So he bribed them successfully, I guess, because he got voted in.
4: Right. But you had a lot of people that weren't elite that voted him in as well. They didn't get a dime.
6: Right.
4: But they still voted for him.
6: We're getting less than a dime now. We're getting our country decimated by foolish decisions overseas. You know, I saw a B-1 bomber going overhead a couple Sundays ago. Everybody on the street stopped and looked up because it was so loud.
4: Mm-hmm.
6: And it was surrounded by had three jets on one side and three jets on the other side.
4: Okay.
6: This is not our democracy anymore.
4: Got it. Okay.
6: So
4: let me ask you this.
6: Thank you.
4: Let me ask you this before I let you go, Anonymous, from Washington, D.C. You said it's a terrible betrayal of our democracy, and you're not going to change your vote for $5,000. I'm kind of having fun with this question, but I'm going to ask you anyway. How much would it take for you to change your vote? How about if he promised you $10,000? Would you do it for $10,000?
6: Dear, he is a major liar. I don't believe
4: anything. Okay, so you don't. I see. So no matter what, you're not going to believe him. Mm-hmm. What if he said, "Listen, I'm gonna give you a guarantee. I'm gonna have this all written up just for you. All right, and it's all gonna be legal." And in fact, we're writing the check today, but you have to cash it the day after. And if the Republicans win, you're going to get $15,000. Would you vote for him then?
6: Sir,
4: 15,000.
6: In the next 5 minutes, he would tell his lawyers to find some loophole to make the contract, you know, invalid. I can't even listen to him on the news.
4: Okay,
6: I have to turn down the volume.
4: I was double checking to see what it would take to buy your vote, but it doesn't look like it's going to take. I'm going to need a whole lot more money to buy your vote. All right, Anonymous.
6: Nope.
4: Thanks.
6: Money doing it.
4: Thank you for letting me mess with you just a little bit, okay?
6: I appreciate you very much. God bless you.
4: Bless you back. Well, let's see what Don's, let's see what Don's number is. Everybody got a price. Don, what's your Alexandria, Virginia.
7: Doc.
4: What do you think, Don?
7: Hello, Doc. There's an amazing quote that says, few men can withstand the highest bidder. I don't care if you offered $1 million.
4: Come on.
7: It doesn't change my mind. It's not about
4: $1 million.
7: It's about the principle. But it's not worth it, Doc, because that's where you got to sleep at night. Can you sleep when you sold yourself out for money?
4: Okay, so you're not gonna be bought out?
7: What about you, Doc? What about if you offered you $1 million, Doc?
4: I don't know, Don. I might just take it if you guarantee me the million.
7: I might
4: just turn on everything. I'm gonna leave the church. I'm gonna leave the Lord. I'm gonna leave my politics. I'm just gonna go somewhere on the beach and drink one of those drinks with a little umbrella in it and forget everything I've been doing for the last 30 years for Jesus. What do you think? Do you believe that,
7: Doc? I see that. No, you won't do that. I see that as the major bribe, Doc. I see that as
4: right.
7: a major bribe. I mean, it's really a disappointment, and it really hurts me.
4: Mm.
7: And now we got the Kennedy Center situation. And won't some type of bribe put my name on and I'll give money to it? What is this?
4: Right,
7: Money can't buy. Character and principle. Money cannot buy that.
4: Character and principle. Oh, you still stuck on that?
7: Doesn't it matter? Doc?
4: I wonder, does it though? That's what I'm trying to find out for my listeners right now. Now, listen, Jeff called back and asked this question, and I think it's a good question, Don, the guy that I was talking to earlier. He said, woohoo, that's great. Let's see if it works. So let's say the Republicans win, and Jeff wants to know, for the people who are against it, would they still take the money? So if the Republicans win anyway, would you still take the money?
7: No, I wouldn't want the money. It would be like the lottery, Doc. I don't play the lottery. If somebody gave me winning some lottery, I refuse it, honestly.
4: Okay.
7: It wouldn't be worth it.
4: Gotcha. Okay.
7: It's not about the money, Doc. It's beyond the money.
4: It's beyond the money.
7: You
4: okay.
7: know? So what happens when the money runs out?
4: Right.
7: Put your head down and speak peacefully.
4: Right.
7: It's
4: okay.
7: a sellout to me, Doc. I thought it was a joke when you were saying that question. I really thought it was a joke. Who would try to bribe a country into voting for them?
4: Well, people.
7: Like, what?
4: But don't you think that this is going to work for some people? I mean, what do you think? You think people are going to fall for it?
7: Suddenly, for the love of money, for the greed of money, whatever. And I'm not trying to come across holier than thou or judgmental. I'm just saying it's a sad day when you got to bribe people with money for a vote as opposed to just saying do the right thing.
4: Well, all I want to know as a pastor, Don, all I want to know as a pastor is if y'all get that $5,000, are you going to give the Lord a tithe? That's what I want to know. Are they going to rob God, too?
7: No, I wouldn't give would that be, you want to tie it off a lottery winning? You want to tie it off a gambling money?
4: Hey,
7: what about that, Doc?
4: I'll take it. You put it in the plate, I'm taking it. I don't know where you got it from.
7: I don't know, Doc. I question that one, Doc.
4: My goodness. Don, thank you for calling. I hear you. Principle and character matters. That's what you're saying. Let's see if anybody else agrees with you, okay?
7: Yeah.
4: take care, my brother.
7: Yeah.
4: All right, what do y'all think? Does character matter anymore? Do principles matter anymore? Is receiving a bribe? Is it really a bribe, or is that the same thing as any politician saying, "Listen, hire me." What's the right word? You vote for me. There it is, and I'm going to cut your taxes. Is that the same thing? If you vote for me, I'm going to cut your taxes. No taxes on tips. He did that. Right. He that was a campaign promise. He did that. Is that enough for a waiter or a waitress to say, you know what, I'm going to vote for this person, or I'm going to bring your prices down from your gas? You know, is this the same thing, or do you feel like this is a little like something different? And that's why I'm asking, does it give you the ick, or does it give you the woohoo, great idea? Well, you know, in just a moment, I'm going to come back from my commercial break. And as soon as I do, I'm coming right back to the phone lines. I'm going to Clinton, Maryland. I'm going to Washington, D.C. I also want to go to you. So I've got a couple of lines open. So during the break, this would be the great time to get in where you fit in. Let me give you my number. Give me a call. Let's get you up on my screen. And as soon as I get back, I'll come right back to the phone lines. My number's 888-432-7434. And if you're just joining us, we're talking today about the Trump dividend. The president of the United States promises $5,000 if the Republicans win in the midterm election. And I'm asking you the question, is that a good thing? Are you down with that promise? Or do you feel like it's a bribe? Is it okay? Not okay? Does it give you the ick? Or does it give you the woohoo? I want to hear from you. My number is 888-43-BRIDGE. I'll be right back.

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0: It's Real Talk with Dr. David Anderson. How in the world are you, friends? Welcome to the second half of the program. We are talking about the Trump dividend. The president of the United States promises $5,000 if the Republicans win in a midterm election in less than 50 days. And that's what he calls the Trump dividend. He said that if Republicans retain both the House and the Senate in the November midterm elections, that every U.S. adult citizen will receive $5,000 with the condition that they spend it right here in the U.S. House Speaker Mike Johnson said Congress would have to approve such a payment, that lawmakers would need to determine the details. The biggest question is the money, though. Giving roughly 240 to 250 million American adults $5,000 each would cost approximately $1.2 to $1.3 trillion. With a T, y'all, $1.2 to $1.3 trillion. Trump has suggested that the government can afford it because of the revenues flowing into the country. But current tariff revenue is nowhere near enough to finance $1.2 or $1.3 trillion payout, according to factcheck.org. It estimates it would take more than 6 years of tariffs revenue at the current pace to cover that cost. I want to know what you're thinking about all of this. Does this give you the ick feeling? Like, yuck, there's a bribery here. You're not going to buy my vote. Or is it the opposite? Yay, woohoo. I think it's a great, innovative new idea. I'm down with it. Well, what do you think? Give me a call. I want to know what my listeners are thinking. No judgment here. I'm just messing with you. If you feel one way, I'm going to mess with you. If you feel another way, I'm going to mess with you. Just because I think it's a topic worth talking about. And when I heard it, I'm like, come on, are you serious? But yeah, evidently, he's serious and he is innovative, isn't he? Is it any different though, as I analyze it? Is this any different than if I'm running for office and I say, hey, listen, I'm going to lower your taxes and every family's going to get $2,500 at tax time? You know, is that pretty much the same thing or is it different? Well, I want to hear from you. Let me give you my number and I'm going right back to the phone lines. My phone number is 888-432-7434. 888-43-BRIDGE. Linda's in Clinton, Maryland, so I'm going to go there now. Hello, Miss Linda. It's Dr. Anderson here. How you doing?
1: Hello. I'm doing okay.
0: Thanks for calling.
1: It's an interesting topic that you have for discussion today. I think that he needs to repent. Really.
0: Okay.
1: The Bible says that money answers all things, but it also says that the love of money is at the root of all evil. And he's shown himself to be a money hog. I mean, you just it's all about money, money, money, not principle and standards. And the thing that's sort of what makes our country so different is our principle, what we stand for. And it's just it's ugly. It reminds me of a pimp. Pimping a woman. And he would be pimping the country to me.
0: Pimping the country.
1: That's what I believe.
0: My goodness. I ain't heard pimping on WAVA before. So thank you so much, Miss Linda. I got your point and I appreciate you today, okay?
1: Okay. Bye bye.
0: Bye bye. Did she say pimping? I think she did. My my my. All right, what y'all think about that? All right. You may disagree with it. That's okay. You're allowed to. It's Tough Topic Tuesday. So tell me what you're thinking. Maybe you disagree with all of this. You're like, you know what? It's innovative. It's new. It's I could use that five grand. You know, I like Jeff, my caller from Leesburg said, anytime the government wants to give me money back, I'll take it because they've taken so much of mine. So what are your thoughts on that? And by the way, would you rather receive a $5,000 check or have the government use that $1.2 trillion to reduce the national debt, to lower taxes on regular income folk, to address health care costs, or tackle some other national priority? Again, I want to hear from you. And let me go on back to the phone lines. Paulette is in Mount Airy, Maryland. So let's go there. Miss Paulette, it's Dr. Anderson here. How are you today? Miss Paulette? Okay, let me go to Anonymous in Washington, D.C. Hi, Anonymous, it's Dr. Anderson. How you doing today?
2: Fine, thank you. Are you talking to me?
0: I'm talking to you
2: now.
0: I'm
2: the Anonymous.
0: You're Anonymous.
2: Okay, hi. Okay, listen, that what the lady said before about being pimping, I feel like, wow, that's a old one.
0: I know.
2: But it's about right, okay. Yeah, $5,000 would sound wonderful. You okay. Like a mother who's got children, oh, $5,000. But are you bribing people to change their voting rank? So
0: right.
2: If I'm a registered voter for Democrat, in order to get the $5,000, I need to go and change it,
0: right?
2: So that I become a Republican.
0: Well, you got to at least vote
2: the $5,000.
0: You got to at least vote Republican, but maybe you don't have to change your party. And he's saying that if the Republicans win, right? So let's say you voted and you didn't vote for him, but if the Republicans still win, you still get the money, at least the promise.
2: Okay, but you know what?
0: He's hoping you'll vote for him to put them over so that they do win.
2: Right. Okay, I get that part. But there's a cost to that in the end,
0: mm-hmm.
2: and you don't feel the cost now. He has been a businessman before. He's owned a business, so he knows how to run the business factor in that respect.
0: Mm-hmm.
2: So now, you know, he's still doing that.
0: Is that good or bad?
2: Knows to do.
0: Uh-huh.
2: I mean, if you know business, you know business. But don't bribe us, because in the end, I don't want to receive a note saying, oh, by the way, remember that $5,000 the president gave you?
0: Uh-huh.
2: You're going to owe some. We want some of that back now.
0: Oh,
2: what?
0: Okay. Gotcha. So
2: it's going to come back and get you. Come back at you.
0: Okay. I got you.
2: And bite you in my knees and in my hips. That hurts.
0: Well, listen, we don't want your knees to hurt, but we're so glad that you're hanging out with me today, Miss Anonymous. I've got to run to my break, but I got what you said. I wrote it down. Thank you for hanging with me
2: today.
0: Okay?
2: Thank you. Bless you.
0: Bless you
2: Thank
0: back.
2: You.
0: Y'all are making me smile. Thanks for having a good conversation. I'll be right back, okay?

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1: 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They do notary and tax services, the duplication of titles. All of this you can get at the Cross Tag and Title. 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

0: Talk with Dr. David Anderson, and we are talking about the Trump dividend, $5,000 promise if the Republicans win. What do you think about that? Is that a bribe, a trick, or is it just an honest, new, innovative idea that is kind of impressive? I want to know what you're thinking. 888-43-BRIDGE. All right, let me go back to my phone lines. Ernestine is on the line from Washington, D.C., so let's go there. Hi, Miss Ernestine. It's Dr. Anderson. How you doing?
1: Hi. Hello. I'm good. Can you hear me?
0: Yeah, I can hear you perfectly. What do you think about this?
1: Thank you.
0: You want that five thousand?
1: No, I wouldn't. But Dr. Anderson, I have a word today for
0: okay.
1: you.
0: Okay. Give me the word.
1: Can I spell it?
0: Please.
1: I'm going to spell it because I have problems. I just learned this word.
0: Okay.
1: KASTOCRACY.
0: Calcistocracy. How do you say that? Okay, what is it?
1: Calcistocracy.
0: Okay.
1: I heard this word listening to MSN program, and you know what it means?
0: Tell me.
1: It means a system of a government by the worst.
0: By the
1: least qualified or most worst. Unscrupulous. Citizen.
0: Worst, least
1: the
0: qualified. Okay, got it.
1: Mm-hmm. The definition is a state or country governed by the least unsuitable or experienced people, often marked by incompetence, corruption, and the lack of integrity.
0: Okay.
1: And I said, that is the government that we are in now.
0: How about
1: That's
0: that?
1: How I see it.
0: That's a word I've never heard of.
1: That word I've never seen. Calcistocracy.
0: Yeah, I'm going to have to look that up,
1: look
0: but
1: it up.
0: It's spelled KASTOCRACY. I wrote it down. It's a new word. Let's figure this one out.
1: Exactly.
0: All right, Miss Ernestine, you dropping new words on me. College words right there.
1: I found it. All right.
0: Thank you.
1: Have a good day.
0: Blessings to you. Let's talk to Earl. Earl's in Glen Burnie, Maryland. Hi, Earl. It's Dr. Anderson. How you doing?
2: Good afternoon, Dr. Anderson. I'm fine.
0: Thank you for calling me, sir. What are you thinking about this? Does it give you the ick or does it give you the woohoo, great idea?
2: Well, I really think it's just part of a history of distractions when it comes to voting, particularly for God-fearing people, Christians and Jews and anybody else who has enough sense at least to fear God, because it focuses on the worldly, you know what I mean?
0: Uh-huh.
2: The distraction, instead of really what's most important when it comes to our nation, particularly given our founding.
0: Right.
2: President Biden did say one thing that I agree with. He said at one time, a couple times actually, that we're in a fight for the soul of our nation.
0: I remember hearing that.
2: We're in a fight for the soul of America.
0: Yeah.
2: And the fight, unless the church. I don't expect people who don't want to have anything to do with the Lord Jesus, I don't expect them to be moved by it. But if we don't get back to thinking about those things which God has made himself clear about and,
0: right.
2: and loving God with all our heart, soul, and mind, and going there first when it comes to making our political associations, our political affiliations, and really going to, written documents that
0: right.
2: are void of, spin.
0: Right.
2: Earl,
0: I just want the 5,000.
2: Well, I mean, again, for people who don't want to have anything to do with God, go for it.
0: So am I ungodly because I want those 5 G's?
2: I think he can deliver on it. I think he can deliver on it.
0: Do you? Okay.
2: But
0: well, you're saying what's most important. That's what you're saying. You're saying, what are the
2: true
0: priorities? And I'm messing with you. I'm pushing
2: right.
0: a little bit just to have fun with you. But I really do understand your point that don't allow yourself to be so distracted by this that you forget the most important things for our country.
2: And other there's so many distractions. I think as a nation we've become so easily distracted by the neighbor issues.
0: Sure.
2: Things that are important,
0: Yeah.
2: Like, you know, Social Security, you know, health care, the war, sure. You know, this and that. Their taxes, they're all important, but they're not nearly as important as lining up with our God first.
0: Yeah, no, I hear you.
2: That he's clearly spoken out on. So I think we should, you know, basically really vet our parties for church, for Christian consumption.
0: So, yeah, the Christian values that matter.
2: We can do that most fairly by looking at the party platform.
0: Party platforms, and probably the flag bearer,
2: the word of God.
0: And the flag bearer of the party, I think, is important too.
2: The flag bearer is in and out of all. He only has another two and a half years, two years and a few months left.
0: Yeah, but you can do a lot. You can do a lot though. You can go to war. I mean, you know what I'm saying? I mean, you can change the whole world just in that time period too. So, but all of this is so important. And thank you so much for hanging with me today, my friend. Okay.
2: Thank you. Our God doesn't have a problem with war. You read the Old Testament. He doesn't have a problem with war either, for the right reasons.
0: Yeah. Well, that's going to be another Tough Topic Tuesday subject. Okay, my friend.
2: All right. Okay.
0: God bless you, sir.
2: Good afternoon to you. God bless.
0: All right, let's talk to Martha in Alexandria, Virginia. Hi, Martha. I'm David Anderson. How are you today?
3: Thank you for taking my call, Dr. Anderson. You always have these questions that... Anyway, I voted for Trump 3 times.
0: 3 times, okay.
3: 2020, there was a fraud, big time.
0: Okay, yeah.
3: Now, we'll discuss that. No, I am so sure that there was.
0: Okay.
3: Now, the one reason I would vote for Trump or for Republicans anytime, all the time, is because I am pro-life.
0: Got it.
3: People are focusing on why $5,000, or this, or that. They forget about the basic thing. They talk about Christianity, talk about pro-life, and talk about what Democrats have been doing to pregnancy centers. So I would vote for Trump. Now, that I agree.
0: Regardless of the $5,000, you're going to vote anyway, right?
3: Decision offering. He didn't make a wise, he was not wise putting it that way. He could have talked about lowering other taxes. I agree with that.
0: But
3: regardless. I pray for him. I trust him. And I hope to God, I pray to God that he has mercy on this country, because people are blind.
0: Literally. Gotcha. So you're gonna vote Republican anyway, whether it's gonna be 5,000 or not. Think that maybe there's a better way he could have put it, but either way,
3: pro-life.
0: Got it. Pro-life. Got it. Okay, listen, Martha, I got to run to my break. Thank you so much. I got it. When I get back, I'm closing my lines right now. Maybe I'll.

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3: 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I'm still looking. I'm still searching. Hi, this is Lon Solomon, and this is what Billy Joel said at the close of his documentary, And So It Goes. You know, Billy is right. Everyone is born lost, looking and searching for something to fill the hole inside of us that only God can fill. 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Hey, if you're still looking, look in the right place, the Lord Jesus. 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
5: It's Real Talk with Dr. David Anderson. We've been talking about the Trump dividend on this Tough Topic Tuesday, trying to get a pulse on my listeners and what you think about the $5,000 promise that President Trump made. If Republicans win the midterm elections. So he says, focus on me for the midterm as if I'm on the ballot, he said, and just vote for the Republicans. And if they win, I'm going to give every adult U.S. citizen $5,000. How do you feel about that? And what are you thinking about it? Well, let me get one final call in before we land the plane. It's Linda. She's in Fairfax, Virginia. Hi, Miss Linda. It's Dr. Anderson. How you doing?
6: Hi.
5: Hi. What are you thinking?
6: I'm thinking that I would take the money.
5: Take the money.
6: I'm thinking I'll take that. Yes, because I could take that money and I can give that money to my church.
5: Oh, okay.
6: And I've done things like that many times before. You know, sold property, a piece of property, and give a big hunk of it to the church, but I'd give that whole $5,000 to my church.
5: Really?
6: I'm a born again, spirit filled Pentecostal.
5: Okay, well, you know, as a pastor,
6: and
5: I'm like,
6: abortion.
5: Okay.
6: Abortion is number one there. Abortion is murder.
5: Mm-hmm.
6: So I guess a lot of people are going to hate me for saying that, but it is.
5: And you're like, no way am I going to vote for anybody else than a Republican.
6: For Democrat, I've never voted Democrat. I mean, although I was a Democrat in the very beginning.
5: Mm-hmm.
6: I look to see what each platform believes,
5: right.
6: And I vote the platform that's the Republican platform is more leaning towards my biblical beliefs.
5: Gotcha. Well, listen, I'm glad that you called and gave me your 2 cents on this before the show was over, and I thank you for listening to me today, okay?
6: Okay, thank you so much
5: for
6: letting me say that.
5: Yeah,
6: okay.
5: You got it. Take care now. Well, you know, these are the things we got to think about, not just as Christians, I mean, as U.S. citizens. You know, these are our politics. Now, from a Christian viewpoint, you have to think through many of these things, too, like pro-life we heard today or abortion or whatever. But, you know, I was kind of having fun with this because, you know, at the end of the day, do you really think you're going to get

that money. Maybe you will. Maybe you won't. Who knows? But, you know, there are some promises that the president has delivered on, you know, and I think it's important to mention that, like major portions of his tax agenda gave relief to many of the highest income earners in America. He did promise that kind of tax break. So that worked for a good number of people in that tax bracket. Also, tax relief involving tipped income or overtime came through on that. And also the Trump accounts programs for eligible children. But according to a Reuters Ipsos poll that was released on September 14th, which is today, 63% of Americans disapprove of Trump's $5,000 proposal, including 40% of Republicans. Also, there have been promises that have not come to fruition, like $2,000 tariff dividend, not delivered, $5,000 Doge dividend, not delivered, end of the Russia-Ukraine war rapidly, not fulfilled, bringing prices down, not happened. And so you got to look at some of this logically and look at some of the facts as well. Well, listen, we pray for the president. We pray for the those that are in leadership, regardless of what side of the aisle they are on. Let's pray together. Heavenly Father, we just thank you that you're large and in charge. You're the CEO of the universe, and you are the Prince of Peace. And so we turn to you, and we ask you to have mercy on us, for it is in the name of Jesus we pray. Together, everyone said amen and amen.

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2: With SRN News, I'm Bob Agnew. In Washington, the Supreme Court has blocked the Trump administration from enforcing its new postal service rule governing mail-in ballots ahead of the November midterm elections. The president says his goal is to cut down on the possibility of election fraud, but now they will leave in place a lower court order that says the regulation is likely unlawful and also too complicated to be implemented anyway before this year's November 3rd midterm elections. As some Silicon Valley leaders warned that artificial intelligence could threaten humanity without safeguards, President Trump is rejecting those concerns and arguing instead they could give China a strategic advantage if the leaders in this country are persuaded to scale back their growth in AI. The bond market is flashing a warning on inflation, sending the 10-year Treasury yield to a post-2007 high as a rate hike is now appearing to be more likely. This is SRN News.
3: Some Democrats are abandoning their transgender allies.
4: With the midterm elections looming and polls showing that Americans do not want to see males competing against females in sports, a growing number of Democratic candidates are flip-flopping. Perhaps the most prominent is James Tallarico, who is in a close race with Republican Ken Paxton for one of Texas' two U.S. Senate seats. He told Fox News that he now opposes men in women's sports, quote, if it endangers safety or fairness. Michael Harrington reporting.
3: A battle over religion has sprung up on Native American land in Wyoming. The Northern Arapaho and Eastern Shoshone tribes that share the Wind River Reservation want a local pastor to close her church and leave. Sarah Lucas, who is not Native American but does own the land under her church building, says she's not going anywhere. The conflict stems from a video that circulated in which Lucas called the Arapaho Sundance Festival a form of idol worship. This is SRN News.
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5: 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It's Speak the Truth in Love Tuesday, in season and out of season, September 15th, 2026 in the nation's capital. And we do try to line up testimony and witnesses as to what's going on here in D.C. so you can be aware of it. Why? Because there's two kinds of fire in this world. First burns to kill and destroy. The second burns to empower and to bless. And we do our very best to help you differentiate the two and choose the fire that burns in your heart to bless, to empower, and to save. Julie, it's a good day. We did make it to the microphone. It was one of those days. I'm sitting and I'm enjoying a Diet Coke. Don't tell my wife. I'm enjoying a Diet Coke in a Betsy Ross First Stars and Stripes flag glass, thanks to my friends who provided that wonderful beverage. But it is a good day. Got a lot to talk about today. It's heating up in the country again. I, you know, it's just funny how September was, we had kind of a balmy August, and then wham, we got hit with some pretty hot weather as well, and it's moving across the country. So looking forward to the crispness of fall. Not so much a winter guy. I like summer more than anything else, but good day. I got a great guest today. Bible League update with Michael Woolworth, Senior Director of Broadcast Media. And Michael, first of all, thank you so much for all of you. You know, it's $5 for a Bible to be sent to people who are Bible-less, but they hunger for it. Can you imagine? There's so many of us that have we have 4, 5, 6, 7, 8 Bibles in our house. There are a lot of them that are never read. That's a sad part. We need, and we'll talk with George Barna about that. But these are people hungering for that, and you have risen to the occasion already. And so let's, you know, we're partnering with Bible League, and we're trying to give those hungry Christians who all they want is the Word. They don't need any political help. Obviously, they pray for, you know, freedom. They'll pray for those kind of things, but please just give them a scripture to call their own so they can devour it themselves. Speaking of which, their hunger for the Word is going to lead us to my discussion with George Barna, again, a professor at Arizona Christian University, director of the research at the at Arizona University as well. And sadly, a lot of Christians in America, they don't really know what Jesus thinks about things because they're not reading their own scripture, and they don't have a biblical worldview on a lot of things. And that's because we're not hungering for those things. And his book out called, you know, 7 Cornerstones to Build a Biblical Worldview, here's an antidote to that. It's a companion to just reading your scripture. But so much of the wisdom of the Word is being lost because people are letting other folks tell them what to do and tell them what to think. I mean, James Tallarico, if you think James Tallarico is going to be your guide into the scripture, I got bad news for you. He's going to flip-flop. What he does know the Bible teaches is that however we get to God, that's how God's fine with that. When Jesus says he's the way, the truth, and the life, don't listen to that bigoted Jesus. Or else that's not really what Jesus said. You know, that's how the progressive Christian church handles things. You know, they say the Bible contains God's word. It isn't God's word per se. Well, who decides what is of God's word and what is not? Well, the wise sages of the progressive Christian movement, that's who. And you just heard how he deals with things. I mean, he's all in on the transgender movement. He's all in on the multiple genders, but he knows he won't get elected because it's basically crazy, and it's putting young women at risk. Absolutely. And so now he's saying, oh, no, I'm not for that. So Barna's going to say, hey, how would you actually work through these things with compassion with people who are struggling with gender dysphoria? Yes, but not also to get rid of foundational truths, which help us decide whether there's something of issue that we need to face. Then at the top of the hour, since we had a little bit of issues in studio yesterday, so we didn't get to This Week in the Word. Well, if we're going to think like Christians, we have to start every week in the Word. So we'll do that today. We don't want to miss kind of framing our lives around what was read in churches over this weekend. Then J.D. Hayworth is going to be on. I always love to talk to J.D. He's a former Arizona congressman. He is now a spokesman for the Pharmaceutical Reform Alliance. So he's going to kind of clue us in on what's going on in that sphere. And, you know, when I look at television, I see all the pharmaceutical ads and all the things. All I'm thinking about is this cost effective? Is this the best way for the average person to have good health? And if you do have to use those things, is this the best price we can get? So we'll talk to JD about that. And then our final guest, Paul Runko. He's going to talk about how the CCP study abroad trips are influencing American youth. We're sending our kids over to China. Now, do you think China is putting the reality of Chinese politics and economics on display, or are they propagandizing our youth? You know, when you see some of these people going to Cuba, when they went to Cuba, and then they come back and say, we need a healthcare system like that. Then you find out that 80% of the Cubans don't have hardly any access, but the elites do. You know, they always do. But they're the foundational healthcare that they get. Yeah, right. And so it's kind of the same thing, I think, with the CCP. So we're going to talk about that because a lot of folks are coming back. A lot of kids are coming back and saying, hey, what's wrong with socialism? Now, I hate to tell you this, but China is the most racist country in the world. There's one particular ethnicity there that runs everybody else. It's about the size of America, you know, about 300 million people. But of the 1.5 billion that they have there, or is it down? I heard it's cascading down because of their one-child policy. But that one-third runs the lives of everybody else, and everybody else lives on a couple bucks a day, or at least they live very poverty-stricken lives comparatively. So are our kids seeing that? I bet you they are not. They're probably seeing the wealth of the one-third that runs things. So again, we'll talk to Paul about that. All right, let's get to our opening, the Celts Two Kingdom signal. And again, this is where the Two Kingdom conviction, and all I mean by that is God is at work, but he works two different ways. So you got to talk about it. Is this God's preserving work where he curbs outward evil? That's usually government talk, policy talk. Or is this God's saving work where that's benevolence and charity and servanthood? The government should have nothing to do with that because they usually get it wrong or they coercively do it and it actually makes the problem worse. But that leaves it up to us as citizens to do it. So the two kingdom signal where the two kingdom conviction meets the chaos of culture. All right, here it is. Truth liberates, falsehood enslaves. And Christian witness is not coercion, but public testimony. There's a temptation out there confronting Christians, especially now, that you're supposed to just keep your faith to yourself, you know, especially in terms of its moral directions and expectations. But that isn't the American way. Yes, the government doesn't proclaim you need to believe in Jesus, but the government actually took the wisdom of the moral teachings of Scripture and codified it in kind of the activities of limited government and also the activities of self-governing citizens. Well, that was the experiment then, but today you almost hear the inverse, you know, that you can believe what you want, worship what you want, pray in your church, but do it at home and keep it to yourself. When you step into the public square, when the conversation turns to life, marriage, sexuality, human dignity, right and wrong, then you're supposed to lower your voice, if not silence your voice. Because if you actually say what you believe, someone might just get offended. Now, I spoke at an event on September 11th in Minnesota, and one of the persons there sent me an article by Cardinal Carlo Caffara, and it was an address he gave in 2017. And I'm just going to summarize something of what he said. He offered a challenge all the way back in 2017. He said, if we do not speak openly and publicly, we are no longer witnesses. And so if we don't speak about God's word openly and publicly, we're no longer witnesses. We've actually become deserters. Now, that's strong language, but maybe we need to hear that, because Christianity doesn't make truth claims that Jesus himself hasn't said, right? And Jesus said as he was standing before the powers that day, for this I was born. He's before Pilate. He says, for this I was born, and for this I came into the world, to testify to the truth. Jesus didn't say, I came into the world to impose my political power. Christ's kingdom does not advance through coercion, which is why we differentiate the ultimate work of the state and the church from each other. It advances through truth, witness, persuasion, proclamation, sacrifice, and love. And that's precisely why the voice of Christianity is needed. And it's not a threat to a free culture. It actually creates the foundational principles of freedom. It's a blessing. Caffara described the great struggle within the human heart as a struggle between truth and falsehood. And what takes place in the human heart eventually works itself out into culture. And that's important to note, because culture doesn't just happen. Culture is built upon beliefs about what a human being is, what freedom is, what marriage is, whether life has inherent dignity, whether truth actually exists, and ultimately whether we are creatures accountable to something greater than ourselves. Right? Disagreement doesn't make Christian witness illegitimate. taking a moral position isn't hatred. Calling someone false when it is a falsehood isn't violence. And loving your neighbor doesn't require that pretending everything your neighbor believes is true. In fact, genuine love sometimes requires the exact opposite. A doctor who refuses to identify disease is not compassionate. A parent who refuses to warn a child about danger isn't loving. And a church that's been entrusted with a message about life and marriage and sin and forgiveness and human dignity and salvation, but then refuses to speak it because the culture might disapprove, that's not being tolerant. That's abandoning our vocation. And that's what Kafaro's challenge was to us. Be who you're called to be. Be a public voice of being a disciple in Jesus Christ. So we speak the truth as fellow sinners. We speak even to people who disagree with us, and they're not our enemies. In many ways, they're just like us. They have the same needs that we do. We speak because we love them. And that voice is a blessing to our culture. So bring the conviction that freedom isn't merely doing whatever you desire. Bring the conviction that truth exists beyond political fashion. Bring the conviction that love can disagree. And bring the conviction that human beings aren't commodities, that children aren't possessions, that sexuality isn't the sum total of identity, and that government is not God. Speak clearly, speak courageously, speak civilly, and above all, speak the truth in love, and be what God has called you to be, one of his blessings to the world. Back in just a minute. This is The Drive Home. I'm Greg Seltz. Stay tuned.

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2: The rest that God ultimately has for us is not confined to a 24-hour day. It's supposed to be every single day of our lives, where we cease from our own work, cease from our own strength, stop and cease trying to get everything based on our own effort, and let God work for us, with us, and through us, so we can obtain the rest that Jesus provided for us at the cross. The cross is not just a religious symbol. It's the place our debt was satisfied. It's the place where it was made so I could have peace with God, relationship with God, all the provisions. Why did he have that thorn on his head? Because the earth was cursed, and then Adam had to work from the sweat of his brow. Why did Jesus have the thorn? Because he redeemed us from the curse. I no longer have to live by the sweat of my brow, the strength of my hand. I have God working in me, through me, and with me.
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8: And welcome back. I'm Greg Seltz. This is The Drive Home, and a privilege to have back on the program Michael Woolworth, and he's going to give us an update of our partnership with the Bible League International, where we're putting a Bible in the hands of believers all across the world. People are saying, hey, I just need a scripture. That's what we need. And for $5, we can make that happen. Michael, welcome back to the program.
9: Hey, Greg, thanks for the opportunity to come on. And just remind listeners, hey, we're doing some important work here. We're doing this important kingdom work, trying to fill the empty waiting hands of almost 7,000 waiting believers that we know by name at Bible League. Greg, you know, we got together as two ministries a couple of months back. We said, you know what? If this is a major issue facing the global church, that as many as 9 of 10 new believers in the regions of Asia, Africa, the Middle East, and Latin America, you know, go without what is so basic to the Christian faith, and that's having a Bible. It's not enough to get mad about it or to feel indifferent. Let's do something about it to the tune of $5 a Bible. So, Greg, you and I had the opportunity to come on and spend your show, the ride, the drive home last week. And let me give you an update on where we are. Again, we invited this listening family at $5 a Bible to be a part of this. And with some generous giving and that of Passport Auto to this point, Greg, we are closing in on 2,000 Bibles. So if every $5 gift is the answer to the prayer of a waiting believer somewhere in the world, we've seen that to the tune of 2,000 Bibles at this point. And then when we reach that finish line here in just a couple of weeks, Greg, we have friends of Bible League that have agreed to double every single gift. So, again, our prayers are we can take full advantage of that. Let me just thank some of those, Greg, if I may, who have gotten us to this point. People like Stephen of Sterling, Virginia said, I'm in at 30 Bibles. Julius of Alexandria, Virginia said, Michael, Greg, I want to make a $400 investment to take care of filling the waiting hands of 80 believers. And then Tim of Washington, D.C. said, Michael, Greg, I'm in a $50 gift for 10 Bibles. And Greg, that's the joy of this. We've seen gifts from all over your listening area of various sizes. You know, we hope to be a little farther along than we are right now, but I assure you, all of us at Bible League and those that we serve around the world, we're grateful for every single gift, and we're praying, Greg, that we can get it done by the end of September.
8: Well, we had good momentum that first day, and that's what I'm just, that's why I want to bring you back, and I want to say, because this is so basic, you know, I said, you know, as an evangelist, if you could leave a Bible in somebody's hands, the Bible does its work. If people read the scripture will not leave you unchanged. And so it is, it's amazing that where the church is growing in leaps and bounds, it's growing because people share pages of a Bible or they share the message. And so we'd love to leave the scripture in their hands so that the scripture can keep doing its work. And all you have to do, folks, $5 a Bible, 1-800-YES-WORD, 1-800-937-9673. Or just click on the Bible League banner at WAVA.com, and we're going to get those gifts doubled. Oh, my goodness. So that this is a great opportunity to do something really basic, Michael, isn't it?
9: Well, we pray for this, don't we, that the gospel would take grip all over the world, that people would bow the knee and begin living their lives to the glory of Jesus Christ. I can tell you, and again, Greg, we had the opportunity for two solid hours last week to say, look, this is what God is doing in his world through his word. You might wonder, you know, why the significant need for Bibles? Well, you know, we can credit things like remoteness, people living nowhere near a Christian bookstore or a, you know, big discount retailer, or having an Amazon.com that can drop a box of Bibles into their village. You know, we can cite corrupt governments, majority religions that do everything to thwart the advance of the gospel. When people, again, live in extreme poverty, when you identify as a believer, Greg, in a lot of places, you're precluded from services and jobs.
8: Exactly.
9: And so there's those reasons. But, you know, really, it's the move of God, Greg. Again, as I say, Jesus said in John 4, if I be lifted up, I'll draw the nations to myself. And that's what's happening all over the world. And again, we see as many as 9 of 10 new believers going without a Bible. And we'd love to just give you a real quick snapshot of a group of believers praying for Bibles today. Greg, they're in the country of India. This is the most populated country in the world, the land of Gandhi. This is a place where the party in power said there's no room for Christianity here. And so there's anti-conversion laws on the books in 26 states, which would say, what, if you tell somebody what Jesus means to you, they can throw you in jail. I mean, that has happened to a lot of people that we serve with at Bible League within the walls of India. I want to tell you about a man by the name of Vishnu. Greg, this is a guy that I really love supporting in a very quiet, winsome way in his role as a rickshaw driver. You know what these rickshaws are, right? I've ridden in one several times, right? But he provides for his family of five as a rickshaw driver. Greg, he'll take people from point A to point B. Sometimes those are tourists or local workers, right? He's been, again, kind enough to share the gospel. Some people have turned him in. He lives within a state where there's anti-conversion laws, right? So he's been turned in. Greg, he's been subjected to beatings and jail sentences, you know, 10 days here, 30 days there. But many of those who have heard the gospel have been invited to a Bible study from Bible League in the Hindi language. They'll go to that week by week. They'll learn who is Jesus. How is he both God and man? What's it mean to die to self and put on Jesus in the day-to-day? And I can tell you today, by the grace of God and through the gumption of that man, Vishnu, willing to suffer for the gospel, 182 people have said yes to Jesus. Some of these are former Hindus, some are former Muslims, others, you know, atheists or caught up in some of the isms we talk about from the country of India. But again, God is at work. I can tell you there are thousands upon thousands of waiting believers right now in India. But with the story of Vishnu alone, Greg, 182 people are waiting for Bibles. I can tell you by the, you know, one of my roles at Bible League is, you know, kind of the eyes and ears of this ministry. I get to come on and engage with wonderful hosts like you. But Greg, I can tell you it's always a joy for me to circle back to people like Vishnu and 182 waiting believers and let them know, hey, the Bibles you're praying for, they're coming.
8: They're on the way. Yeah, so can you give your best gift, folks? I mean, $100 gets 20 Bibles. You know, $5 gives one. And so anything that is on your heart today, we're saying there are people right now that are hungering for this, that want to devour this, that want to share this. 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And again, the phone call is easy to do. 1-800-YES-WORD. 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Final word, Michael.
9: Well, let me say thanks to James of Temple Hills, Maryland. He said, I'm in at 20 Bibles. Natalia of Laurel, Maryland said, Michael, Greg, count me in at 5 Bibles. Robert of Stevenson, Maryland said, I'm in a $300 investment to take care of filling 60 waiting hands today. And Greg, you and I started just last week effectively at zero, right? We've seen about a third of the need met, just north of 2,000 Bibles. We want to do this for almost 7,000 that we know by name at Bible League. We're officially done the end of September. We're kind of quickly running out of the month of September, aren't we, right? So I know we're back together next week for another full show to share what God is doing in this world. But again, I know there's a little gap between where we are and where we need to be in a short period of time. But Greg, if there's a caring group of believers that can get us there, it is the WAVA listening family.
8: And I'm so thankful for your work and also thankful for my listeners because they keep coming through and keep blessing people in need. Thanks for being here, Michael.
9: Yeah, thanks, Greg. Amen.
8: All right. Let me just give that number one more time. 1-800-YES-WORD, 800-937-9673, or click the Bible League banner at wava.com. Back in just a minute. This is The Drive Home. Jordan.

0: Hello, this is Dr. Tony Evans, and I'm looking forward to Waver's Past Appreciation Luncheon on October 29th. 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
2: The midterms are almost here, and Republicans could be in deep trouble. Polls show Democrats leading in key races. Tonight, Rob Finnerty on Newsmax reveals the growing threat from the DSA and the radical left. With less than 60 days to go, Finnerty says it's time for the GOP to hit the panic button. The House may go, and control of the Senate is up for grabs. Gas prices, mortgage rates, health care, and out-of-control national debt. Americans are angry, and the progressive left wants total control of Congress. Tallarico, El Sayed, AOC, Bernie Sanders. Finnerty reveals President Trump's secret plan to fight back and what you can do to help him. Don't miss Finnerty tonight at 8 p.m. Eastern on Newsmax. 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
10: Tonight, expect partly cloudy skies with a low of 63. Tomorrow will bring mostly sunny conditions with a high of 85. Tomorrow night will be clear with a low of 68. Thursday will be hot with intervals of clouds and sunshine reaching a high of 90. On Friday, anticipate mostly cloudy skies, very warm and humid weather with a chance of a thunderstorm and a high of 87. With the AccuWeather forecast, I'm meteorologist Jason Caterina.
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11: And welcome back. I'm Greg Seltz. This is The Drive Home. And my next guest, Dr. George Barna, professor at Arizona Christian University and director of research at the Cultural Research Center at Arizona Christian University. And what I love about talking to George is we talk about the issue, talk about the problems, biblical literacy, things of that nature. But he is like me. We're trying to provide solutions. And so this book that he's got out called How to Think Like Jesus, Seven Cornerstones to Build a Biblical Worldview, we're going to talk about that right now. Welcome to the program, Dr. Barna.
12: Hey, Greg, it's great to be back with you.
11: Great to have you back. So let's just start with the problem. I know you and I have talked about this before. George, the number that jumps off the page in your research is that you know, they suggest that only 4% of Americans hold a genuinely biblical worldview. So talk about what accounts for the enormous gap between identifying with Jesus, and there are people who are generally passionately identifying with him, but then they don't actually follow or think like him.
12: Well, Greg, I think this whole conversation has to be framed in reference to the idea of what it means to be a disciple of Jesus.
11: Right.
12: And so if we look at what's going on in terms of discipleship, frankly, churches around the country have lowered the standards, much lower than Jesus did. And right. So, you know, we tend to think, okay, you go to church all the time, or you're in a Bible study group, or, you know, you grew up in a Christian home, or you completed the church's discipleship program. All those things, maybe all those things together, or one or more of those, whatever the combination is, we've missed what Jesus was describing to us as what a disciple of his would be. Even if you go into the dictionary, it describes a disciple as someone who imitates the master. Now, that brings us to the research, because the work that I've been doing in Worldview for years now has shown us very clearly that you do what you believe. And of course, logically, that makes sense. If you didn't, right, you'd have constant cognitive dissonance. So if you do what you believe, that, and what you want to do is be a disciple of Jesus, which is an imitator of Christ, well, then you've got to think like Jesus before you're going to live like Jesus or act like Jesus. And so the problem that we have here is that churches are not churches and families and schools. I don't want to just bag on churches. They're not really the issue here. The issue is that we're not reading the scriptures to understand what Jesus said a disciple is. You know, he was very clear about that. He had six passages where he described what a disciple is in very precise terms. So if we paid attention to those, we'd understand that a biblical worldview is critical, because that's how Jesus thought. That would enable us to think like him so that we could live like him.
11: Yeah, and I always tell people, look, you know, success and things like that, I always say just be useful in God's hands. He'll give you what you need. But in order to be useful in his hands, you've got to be a person who follows what he says. And I was just thinking of Acts chapter 17, again, going back to the Spirit, because a lot of people today say things like, oh, you're so passionate about that. In fact, when they hear me speak, sometimes people say that to me, and it kind of bugs me, because then I'm like, yeah, but I could be passionately wrong. Was I passionately right, and did you actually receive it, and are you passionate about that? And you go to Acts 17, and the Berean Christians, you know, the Bible says they were more noble than most, and they received the word with eagerness, but they examined the scriptures daily to see if what Paul was saying was really true. And so they got the Apostle Paul there, and they're saying, well, we still need to see it, and we need to make sure it aligns with these scriptures. We need to be those kind of devourers of the Bible. I mean, that's kind of the meat of our walk, isn't it?
12: Well, it really is. And Greg, I think what you're doing is you're touching on one of these cornerstones that I allude to in the book, which has to do with, but what is truth? Is there truth? Where do you find truth? How do you know what truth is going to be? And that's really what you're talking about here. You know, when you say, well, yeah, I was passionate, but was I right?
11: Oh, yeah, exactly.
12: And you hit the nail on the head there. It's like, yeah, but was it true? You know,
11: right.
12: You've got a lot of criminals who are passionate about taking other people's stuff, but that doesn't make it right.
11: I hope I wasn't going off the edge that far. But again, like you said, you want to have the spirit of saying, wait a minute, why is this true? And of course, we know that Jesus, he is the way, the truth, and the life. So we're those who just boast and boast about him. But even there, we got to know who he is by what he says. Now, you call America's dominant worldview, and I know what this means, but I bet you a lot of people don't, but syncretism. So talk about what that is and why that can get us in trouble. In fact, I just heard some guy, this Tallarico guy down in Texas, and he talked about how all religions are leading to the great, you know, culmination of a relationship with God, et cetera, et cetera, et cetera. Well, if that isn't syncretism, I don't know what is. But talk about, define it for our listeners, and then extrapolate.
12: Yeah, he's a great example of someone who talks about, oh, but I'm a Christian. But then when you hear him talk about what his faith is, you think, well, that's not the Christian faith that I find in the Bible. So, right, you know, we've got to go back to the scriptures. Why? Because otherwise we become syncretists. And basically what that means is that rather than take one of the accepted or well-known or well-defined isms, the philosophical isms in the world, whether it's postmodernism, Marxism, secular humanism, Eastern mysticism, and so forth, there are many different philosophies of life or worldviews that we can draw from. But that doesn't mean that they're right. It doesn't mean that they're helpful. And so the one that we want to draw from is what is widely known as biblical theism or the biblical worldview. But right. Syncretism instead says, well, you know, I'm not ready to just buy into one of those. I think there's truth to be found in many different worldviews. And so what I'm going to do is get to know them, get familiar with them, and I'm going to take a few elements, a few beliefs and lifestyle attributes from each of those worldviews. How am I going to choose them? Well, because they feel right, they feel good, they make me feel comfortable, I feel more secure when I believe those things or pursue those perspectives. And so basically what we wind up doing then, Greg, is creating a customized worldview. It may have elements of biblical truth in it, but it's right. surrounded by elements of falsehood as well. And so ultimately, that kind of a worldview cannot lead us to the foot of the cross. It cannot lead us to holiness. It cannot lead us to become a disciple of Jesus. And that's really the end game when we talk about worldview. You don't want a worldview just so that you ace the exam. You want the worldview so that you can be like Christ.
11: Well, that's why I love what your book is doing, because your research, again, talks about these seven cornerstones, but you do make a striking claim. And I think this is what goes to this whole discussion about why syncretism will eventually fall apart. It's because these cornerstones are interdependent. You lose one and the foundation collapses. And Paul would even, I would just say it this way, every worldview that's outside of the gospel of Jesus Christ is built on some kind of legalistic, humanistic kind of, I do this, this, this, and this, and somehow my world or God himself, aligns with me. Well, the Bible's very clear, all those worldviews eventually collapse because we're sinful and incapable of making them happen. So talk about, first of all, God is real. Humanity is sinful. Forgiveness comes through Christ. Absolute moral truth exists. Scripture is true and authoritative. Life has God-given purpose, and success means obedience to God. Talk about how those are interconnected and why Christianity cannot just be a buffet that adds and subtracts from that.
12: You know, it's been an interesting journey for me with all of this, Greg, because when I happened upon this, and that's really what took place. I mean, we measure dozens and dozens and dozens of people's beliefs and their activities, their lifestyle choices. And one night about 2 a.m., I was in my office and I was working through some of the data, and I noticed this correlation between these seven particular beliefs. And the way it worked out was, as I did additional tinkering with all the data, what I found is if people don't just believe, but I mean, they really own these seven elements, these seven factors, if they right. own them, they have an 83% probability of actually developing a complete biblical worldview, because these seven factors are not a complete biblical worldview. But what I discovered is they make a fabulous foundation on which right. to build a biblical worldview. So you own these seven. You've got that 83% probability. But then I did some more tinkering, and what I discovered is if you reject any one of these seven, then the probability of you being able to use whatever's left as a foundation and build a full biblical worldview drops to just 2%. Now, as a social scientist, I rarely see correlations of that strength, that kind of cohesion. So this tells me that, you know, these are elements that do build on each other. And so it's critical that you not just take a syncretistic approach even to the seven cornerstones and say, well, I'm going to take cornerstones 1, 3, 5, and 7 because I really feel good about those. but I'm going to forget the other ones. It doesn't work that way. If you forget those other ones, you're basically forgetting how Jesus thinks, and you're not going to be able to become a true disciple.
11: Yeah, even, you know, when it comes to even the laws of God, Jesus says, I came to fulfill them. You know, I'm not setting anything aside, and that's why he had to go to the cross, because that's where justice and mercy were both 100% met and delivered. So let me press you on this a little bit, or press this a little further. I think this is where the cultural battle is raging, because, you know, if I can define my own truth, my own morality, my own identity, and ultimately my own purpose, I've essentially just said, I am the God of my life. And even if God himself tells me no, or actually says moral direction and virtue is another direction, I'm going to reject that. So isn't that what's really raging in our culture? Who gets to define not only reality, who has the authority, God, the culture, or you and me, right?
12: Well, absolutely. And, you know, one of the cornerstones talks about overcoming our sin problem. You know, the third cornerstone talks about, well, the second one says that we are born sinners. Sin is a problem. And so we've got to do something about it. Why? Because ultimately we want to have the best possible outcome for our life and our afterlife. And we understand that to be living in the presence of that holy, loving, merciful, righteous God. But you know, cornerstone number one, which talks about the nature and character of God, reminds us, but he cannot live in the presence of our sin. And so we've got that sin problem. We got to do something about it. And that's what Jesus Christ did for us. He gave us a pathway, a solution to dealing with our sin. If we're willing to acknowledge that we're sinners and then confess that sin and then repent of that sin, and embrace Jesus as our means of overcoming sin. And so, yeah, I mean, that's really the critical thing here. But then what is sin? Well, sin really is taking our life cues from society or from ourselves, rather than taking our life cues from God. How would he give them to us? Well, that's why we have the Bible. You know, he wants us to thrive. He wants us to succeed. And he knows that left to our own devices, we won't, because we are not inherently good beings. We're selfish. And so, you know, what you were really asking about was the narcissistic tendencies, particularly of Americans, where what most Americans have chosen to do is throw God off his throne and say, I think that looks like the chair for me. And, you know, that's simply not going to work for us. So, yeah, coming to grips with that reality that he is God, we are not. And therefore, you know, if he's willing to give us a pathway to having a great eternity, why wouldn't we take it?
11: Exactly. And we're going to talk about how to think like Jesus, because that's what this book is. It's not just saying, here's what the problem is, but here's a way forward, a way through. Back in just a minute, and we're talking with Dr. George Barna. Stay tuned.

0: I'm Dan Loney with Your Money Now. The board of the Kennedy Center has voted to close its main building today due to severe financial concerns and the ongoing battle over having President Trump's name placed on the building. A federal judge has stated there must be an approval from Congress to add Trump's name to the Kennedy Center. Any scheduled renovations are on hold until the president's name is added back to the building. Dave & Buster's Entertainment sees its shares off 20% after disappointing financial results last quarter. It posted a loss per share of 27 cents with revenue of $544 million. The arcade chain is being hit by a continued decline in entertainment buying by the public and underinvestment in new games in years past. Wall Street stocks continue lower as oil prices continue on the rise. The Dow Industrial Average is down more than 300 points. The NASDAQ is off right around 200. Meanwhile, West Texas crude is up almost 3.5% today at $105 a barrel. And that's Your Money Now.
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11: And welcome back. I'm Greg Celsius of The Drive Home. We're talking to Dr. George Barna. He is the director of research at the Cultural Research Center at Arizona Christian University, of which he's also a professor. And we're going to talk now in the second segment, how do we learn to think like Jesus? And again, you can get the book too and work through it that way as an addendum, a companion to reading the scripture, because it ultimately comes down to, are we going to read our scriptures? But George, you know, Jesus used the image of a building, a house built on the rock rather than on the sand. And so worldview formation sounds a lot less like collecting religious opinions like trinkets on our mantle and more like construction deliberately built on something solid. So talk about where that primarily happens, because I think sometimes we forget that's why God fashioned us into families. That's why God gathers us in churches. And those are the kind of things that a lot of those were going it alone today, and that wasn't meant to be that way either.
12: No, of course not. You know, God wants the best for us, and so he provides the resources that we need to become the people that he put us on the planet to become. But sometimes we get distracted where other things happen. I mean, the way it's supposed to work is that the family is going to begin to build this kind of a mindset and a lifestyle

0: generally speaking, those individuals are happy to give you advice and guidance on, well, here's a way to think about it. Here's how I think about those situations. I go back to these scriptures. I try to apply them in these ways. I have this group of people who holds me accountable. You know, they'll put all that on the table for you to consider for your own life.
1: Yeah, and I mean, I always tell people that the church is a gathering of 100% sinners who are saved by grace, and that there they learn how to practice repentance and forgiveness, and they learn how to put these things back together that are broken, because Christ is the center of that enterprise. Now, some of the cornerstones that I love, the last two. You talked about life has a God-given purpose, and then you also talked about the definition of success. And I think this is where, I mean, even our cultural milieu is struggling, because even the founders knew that we had to be a virtuous people, even if we're not. That's where the worldview can actually be a blessing, even to the culture, for those who aren't necessarily believers in Jesus. That worldview, what does it mean to be virtuous? What does it mean to be moral, ethical? Well, again, you know, consistent obedience to God, that is a successful life. Does anybody even think that way today? I know there are Christians who do, but even there, like you're saying, they're less and less, right?
0: Well, it's true, and it's interesting because of the seven cornerstones, when I look at the percentages of people who at least believe in these things, maybe they don't live them out yet, because what we find is there's always a lag between beliefs and behavior. But
1: Okay.
0: you know, the way you prove your beliefs is through your behavior. But when we look at, you know, success being consistent obedience to God, that's lowest of the seven. In terms of the percentage of Americans, whether it's adults or teenagers or children whose data I'm looking at, that always ranks last in terms of buying that proposition. So that's a
1: Wow.
0: real eye-opener for a lot of people.
1: It is, well, it is for me too, because all those other measures of success eventually evaporate. I mean, that's one of the reasons why our best efforts are not going to save us. Most people don't even fulfill their New Year's Eve resolutions. So you can't even do that. What about the big questions of life? Finally, let's make this practical, George. You know, someone out there saying, look, I call myself a Christian, but if I'm honest, I may have absorbed more of the culture's worldview than I realized. What should I do tomorrow morning? And what practices can help us kind of start to unravel some of these things as well?
0: Well, you know, that's kind of what the book is about. And so in each
1: Okay.
0: chapter, I have different things that you can do. But I mean, the key here, Greg, as you know, and as you preach about, is you've got to go back to God's word, because that's
1: Yep.
0: the standard. It's not how good it makes you feel. It's not how many people accept what you're doing. It's not whether or not the church lets you get away with it. This is between you and God. And so he gave you his word as the filter through which you ought to be evaluating your life. We've got an online tool that I created out of all this research to help people try to figure out how they're doing. It's called the ACU Worldview Assessment. And you can go
1: Okay.
0: online and take that and figure out, do you have a biblical worldview? If not, what is your worldview? It'll tell you that. And it's got a section on the seven cornerstones to figure out whether or not your foundation is solid. If it's not solid, that's where you start, making sure that you own all seven of these cornerstones, and then you can build appropriately.
1: As always, George, good things, good tools, and again, when you get people connected to the Word of God, good things can happen. 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
0: Yeah, if they want to use the online assessment, they can go to acuworldview.com. If they
1: Okay.
0: want the data or the books, you know, they can go to georgebarna.com, or they can go to
1: Okay.
0: 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Lots of choices.
1: Many different places to go, folks, but good things everywhere that you go. George, again, thanks for this good work and thanks for the resource. I really appreciate it. Take care.
0: Thank you, Greg.
1: All right. We'll be right back. Yeah, we want to give you resources, folks. So there you go. There you go. We'll be right back. Stay tuned.

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5: With SRN News, I'm Bob Agnew in Washington. Attorney General Todd Blanche says President Trump is frustrated over the Supreme Court's ruling on mail-in ballots. Speaking with reporters at the White House, he covered election security and the Supreme Court's rejection of mail-in ballot restrictions, AI safeguards, and the war with Iran. FBI Director Kash Patel returned to Capitol Hill today for an oversight hearing before the Senate Judiciary Committee. He told the panel the Bureau is fulfilling its key mission and has reduced crime on several fronts. President Trump is labeling as a hoax concerns being raised about AI developing so fast it could get out of control. In fact, he says those concerns seem to be aimed at dampening U.S. advances in AI technology so as to give a greater advantage to China. On Wall Street, at the closing bell, the Dow was off by 328 points, and NASDAQ down 204. This is SRN News.
6: Some pastors are making less money these days.
7: According to a new study released by Lifeway Research and Guidestone Financial, most senior pastors in Southern Baptist churches have seen their pay packages and health care cut back over the past 2 years. Lifeway spokesman Scott McConnell says, quote, many churches are feeling the financial pressure of having a smaller number of active members than before COVID, and pastors are bearing the consequences. Michael Harrington reporting.
6: Court cases involving Twin Cities churches and immigration enforcement highlight how the acrimonious debate continues to roil faith communities in Minnesota. More than three dozen anti-Trump protesters have asked for their charges to be dismissed after they disrupted a worship service in a St. Paul church. In a separate case, a liberal Minneapolis Baptist church is asking for the government to be reprimanded after allegedly spying on protest-related activity on its property. This is SRN News.
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8: And good day, Washington, D.C. Hello and welcome to The Drive Home. I'm Greg Seltz. I hope that this day finds your faith strengthened, your resolve focused, and your vision clear with a tenacity and audacity for life. That's rooted in your relationship to God in Christ for others. It's great to be here with you. I love talking to George Barna because he's rooted a lot of what he's doing in research, but then he's also a man of the Word of God. And so one of the things about sociological research is that sinful human beings tend to do the same things over and over again. And God actually is the only one who can break into that and break that phase, if you will, and bring us to life and salvation in himself. And so one of the key components is forgiveness. And so I'm going to talk about what was read. Matthew 18 was read at most of the liturgical churches this weekend, and we'll get to that in just a minute, because forgiveness, and I mean really understanding what forgiveness is all about, I think that's what finally makes Christianity unique, okay? Because you're not forgiving out of your own strength and capacity. You're really forgiving as God in Christ forgives you. And in order to really understand that, you have to understand how forgiven you really are. So we'll get to that in just a minute. But listen, I was just thinking about it. If you're out there and you're trying to sell your home right now, it's fall, and you know how that is. 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All right, let's get to this week in the Word. You know, we didn't get a chance to do it yesterday. And like George was talking about, like Dr. Barna was talking about, we've got to be people in the Word. Like I was just sharing from Acts 17, even when the Apostle Paul was preaching, the Bereans were saying, hey, we need to see it in the Scripture. That should be our mentality as well. And then the unique message of the Bible is that you're justified by grace through faith in Christ alone. What? Justification, that sounds kind of like, well, I'm trying to justify my bad behavior. No. In the Scripture, it's a very legal, technical term. It's that you're declared innocent. So think of yourself before the judge, and all the data says you're guilty. They got all kinds of proof that you are unworthy of a free life. And then the Bible says the great exchange happened. Jesus jumps into your place, takes the declaration of guilty on himself, and then gives you his declaration of forgiven and righteous as a gift. The great exchange. And then you go live the life of a forgiven one. Okay, so the power of true forgiveness, it's got to be rooted in God's justice and his mercy. And that's why it's got to be rooted in our relationship to Christ and to each other. Otherwise, you start to barter with mercy. Like, well, if I do this, will you do that? God, if I do this, will you do that? There's no justice there, because God's justice is that you need to be 100% righteous. That's why there's a cross in the middle of the Christian proclamation. God damned his own son, he damned himself in your place. Perfect justice was executed on one who could take the sins of the world upon himself. Jesus was not just a man, or he couldn't have died for you. He was the God-man. He could die in your place as a human. He could die for all the places of humanity because he was God in the flesh. That's the message of the Scripture. Blows your mind. I get it. And so don't even start with this fairness stuff. because God has something much greater in store. So the verses are from Matthew 18, and Peter, you know, the spokesman in many ways for the apostles, says, Lord, how often will my, you know, if my brother sins against me, how often do I have to forgive him? As many as seven times? Now, when just understand what Peter's saying. I think the tradition back in those days was three, right? Well, if you do one thing to me and I forgive you, okay. But then if you do it again, now I'm starting to wonder, did you really mean it when you said you were sorry? And if you do it a third time, okay, I'll forgive you, but that's it. And so Peter does two times that plus one. So he's really saying, I'm really going to do a great thing for you, Jesus. I'm going to do it seven times. Well, let's step back a little bit. C.S. Lewis said, everyone says forgiveness is a lovely idea until there is something, or I would add someone, to forgive. And actually today, forgiveness doesn't even seem to be a lovely idea anymore. Resentment, revenge, retribution, getting mine, those seem to be the ideas of the day. And if they codify in our culture, we're doomed. There's just no doubt in the politics of envy. Is one of those things. You can just see what the mob will do if envy motivates them, right? Forgiveness? Who needs that? So maybe that's the real issue. I really believe that at the root of our modern maladies lies this false bravado that 21st century people don't feel the need for forgiveness. And as a result, they don't much care to forgive each other either. And it seems out of vogue since nobody seems to believe in sin anymore. Well, our text for today sets us all right. It literally speaks right to that issue. So let's start with Peter again. Let's step back. He was a person much like you and me. He wanted in on the things of Jesus, but he wanted such things on his terms. That's what George Barnum was talking about, kind of a syncretism. Yeah, I like a little of this Jesus and a little of that here and a little of this here, and I'll put it all together. Now, Peter seems to be even much better than us, though. He seems to at least take his sin seriously. So that's where Jesus starts. So when he comes to Jesus, he says, Lord, if my brother sins against me, how many times should I forgive him? And he takes it seriously. You know, he's just basically saying, look, I'll do it to the best of my ability. But there's going to be a point where seven times is enough, right? So he thought that would get, Jesus would actually say, way to go, Peter. You're just super. Actually, Jesus tells him a story. He says, one man had a tremendous debt to the king. In modern times, let's say he owed $10 million. That's about how big this debt was to this guy. And he had no way to repay it. And so he goes before the king, and he falls on the king's mercy, and the king forgave. Namely, the king paid his debt. He took the debt on himself, and he set him free. Now, I ask you, and this is what I think Peter is being asked to grapple with, how would you feel if you had a $10 million debt repaid and you owed zero from that point on? And then what would you do with the person who owed you $100? Well, Jesus keeps going. He says, well, the man who got $10 million forgiven left the king and he met a person who owed him just some money, which, you know, he could have paid back. And instead of forgiving this guy, he actually has the man thrown into debtor's prison until the debt was repaid. Now, think about it. $10 million forgiven. Who cares about $100? Right? Well, what Jesus is saying to Peter is your sins and mine are a huge problem with our relationship to God. It's a huge problem starting there first. And then, of course, it works its way out in our relationships to one another. So our crushing debt from our pride, our lust, our sloth, our vanity, our selfishness, our anger, it drives us away from the God who loves us, and it also drives us apart from the people we love, right? Well, that debt must be repaid. Forgiveness begins with justice fully applied, and that's where Jesus is saying to Peter, hey, before you think about forgiving others, remember what was overcome so that you yourself might be forgiven, set free from the debt of your sin, your rebellion, your unrighteousness. So Jesus, and he does it to Peter, he does it to you and me too. He sets us straight about the predicament we're in. And then he overwhelms us with how forgiven we really are. And that's when Jesus tells Peter, put that forgiveness to work in and through your life. So when you receive forgiveness as a gift and you understand how truly forgiven you are, then it remains alive in you and you get to share that gift with others in Christ's name, and then they get to receive that overwhelming forgiveness and literally share that with others. So forgiveness hoarded or denied to people the way that God makes it available to us, it eventually dies in our lives too. And Peter is kind of asking the wrong question, and Jesus doesn't want Peter to miss out on only what he can give, the forgiveness of the crushing debt of our sin and our displacement from God because of his merciful life-giving work for us, his death in our place, and his resurrection. So I think what Jesus is asking all of us to understand, when we speak the truth in love, when we say to people, you did this wrong, you did that wrong, or when someone wrongs us, it's not like he's saying that's not important, because that our sins literally put Jesus on a cross and he took them there. So we're never going to say sin is no big deal, or that's what forgiveness is. But Jesus is saying, look, I didn't limit my forgiveness to you to 7 times, right? So if you're having trouble forgiving somebody at the moment, reflect how forgiven you are. And then try to speak Christ's truth of God's word to them if they've done something wrong or if they're living in sin or something like that. But you do it in love, with gentleness, humility, because you know what it was like to be separated from God and to be entwined with the things that were driving you away from him. And he came all the way for you. Trust in the power of his forgiveness to you and through you. There's nothing else like it in the world. And that's what we all read this last weekend. That's why I love going to church. God bless you. But again, he speaks words that only he can speak. And I hope that his word of forgiveness is a blessing to you. Back in just a minute. I'm Greg Seltz. This is The Drive Home.

0: Hello, this is Dr. Tony Evans, and I'm looking forward to Waver's Pastor Appreciation Luncheon on October 29th. 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
11: And welcome back. I'm Greg Seltz. This is The Drive Home. You know, when it says change your station, you change your life. I actually believe that you change it to this. Why? Because we post about Jesus here, about who he is, what he can do, what he will do with you and me. We all have the same need, but we all have this incredible Savior, and we talk about the power of his word, his spirit in your life. Our next topic, Representative J.D. Hayworth, you know, six-time congressman from Arizona, spokesman now for the Pharmaceutical Reform Alliance. He is here to talk about something that I know a lot of you are thinking about, because medicine costs matter more than party loyalty. Let's try to understand why, and let's make sure we're listening to the ones who can actually make a difference. J.D., welcome to the program. Welcome back.
12: Pastor Greg, great to be with you. And I was listening before the break, and I just got to say amen to what you had to say about the power of forgiveness. And maybe I need to put that on my old brethren on Capitol Hill, because okay, they're late to the party. You and I have been talking for how many months about take a look at the numbers, good politics and good policy. When Americans on average are paying three times what the rest of the developed world is paying for pharmaceuticals, yeah, we get a break on Medicare. Yeah, there may be a break on Medicaid. Yeah, the president has a great executive order, classic Trumpian notion, flip the script on most favored nation status. When I was on the Ways and Means Committee, we would extend MFN, most favored nation status, to other countries. The president says, when it comes to prescription drugs, Americans are last. We want to put America and Americans first. We're going to make the U.S. a most favored nation, and we're not going to pay more. And he's made some deals, but remember what we hear in Scripture from the Lord himself. Be as wise as serpents and as innocent right. as doves. And man, you need that, I know, on Capitol Hill. And down right. the other end of Pennsylvania Avenue at the White House, we get all the big healthcare guys coming in, shaking hands. Yeah, Mr. President, we're making a deal with you. We're going to bring some prices down, but they're kind of waiting out the clock, because when the president's term is over, an executive order goes by the by. This needs right. to be codified. And with that preamble, Pastor, here's what's going on. Let me get to the numbers here.
11: Yeah, do.
12: People who say there needs to be drug pricing reform, over 90% in every category, Republicans, Democrats, independents. Why? Because Americans are treating this issue as an American issue. And we right. were all, we reflected on the 9/11 anniversary and commemoration. We said, wow, after 9/11, the mindset on 9/12 was totally different. We were united. We didn't repeal the political cycle. There would still be differences, but there was a time where we saw things where the scales fell from our eyes, and we saw things clearly. I'm trying to get my old brethren up on the Hill to see this, for actually not for both parties, but for the American people. These numbers are really not new. What makes them new is you have to take a snapshot in time. Two polling firms, Brilliant Corners, a Democrat firm, Axis Research, a Republican firm, were finding that 76% of voters across party lines says a candidate's position, they say a candidate's position on lowering prescription drug prices is more important to their vote than it was 2 years ago. Amazing. And they're also yeah. 73% are saying they're more likely to vote for a candidate who stands up to pharmaceutical companies. So the handwriting's on the wall. Again, a biblical metaphor. We remember that, the handwriting on the wall in the Old
11: Testament. Absolutely.
12: This is here. This is here. And what needs to happen is those.
11: Yeah, I mean, let me jump in. Yeah,
12: go ahead.
11: Jump in and just say, yeah, how do we confront these excessive prices and market manipulation? But we don't want to destroy the incentives that produce the next generation of cures and treatments, because there's going to be a lot of politicians who are going to come in and say, oh, I'll do it. I'll just say, here's the lower price. They don't have that kind of power, but they can actually put incentives and they can put the market forces together and favored nation status. So talk about those how-tos.
12: Yeah. Happy to, preacher. I appreciate the fact that you led me into the next topic, because you asked okay. some good questions here, Greg. Look, here's the deal. We're not talking about some sort of price controls. What we're talking right. about is more competition. In the aggregate, all these big pharma companies only spend about 17% of their profits on research and development. And sadly, they're less into R&D than they're into mergers and acquisitions. Why? Mm. Because they're playing the patent laws. You have a drug, you go in and buy out another company, and suddenly that pharmaceutical is part of your larger company. Well, hey, you got to give us a couple of years to enjoy the patent benefits. According to some studies, if we just went back to basic patent protections, international or intellectual law, we might save up to 80%. And the fact is, look, Americans are paying out of both pockets. They're paying higher prices at the start of this year. Close to 1,000 prescription drug prices went up. Why? Well, Big Pharma could raise them. And you have a situation where we're also paying out of the other pocket. Because remember, our tax dollars go to NIH. We subsidize research and development as taxpayers. And then the other thing going on, look, we're broadcasters. And as I've said before, when it comes to ads on TV about pharmaceuticals, hey,
11: yes.
12: free speech ain't free when you and I are paying for it. We're actually right. footing the bill for that. Imagine if that money was devoted to research and development or lowering the prices. So the key is for Congress to step up, most favored nation status, our website, PharmaReformAlliance.com, because 90% of the American people can't be wrong, and they say despite all the different factors in healthcare, it's prescription drug prices. Over 90% say it's the high price of prescription drugs.
11: You know, as one who has seen, you know, there was one time when I was self-insured for a while, and I saw what I actually had to pay for all of this, whether it's health insurance, whether it's drug prices, all those different things. And like you said, more competition, better use of our taxpayer money, all of those things as well. And folks, if all that sounded like a whole lot of things and you weren't aware of that, you need to go to PharmaReformAlliance.com. JD, that's the place to go to actually get a deeper knowledge of this, correct?
12: We've got it well documented. It's right there again, Greg. 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Pharma with a PH. And when you go there, look in the upper right corner. It'll say sign the petition. Click on that. You can get your point of view directly to your congressman and your two United States senators. Because, as Mr. Reagan said, when they feel the heat, they see the light. And this is really an 80-20. This is really an 80-20 issue. And President Reagan used to also say this: when you come up to an 80% issue, go over and put your arm around it. So it's good policy. It's good politics, Greg. And I'm hoping your listeners will get their representatives to listen to them.
11: JD, as always, thank you for your passion, but also thank you for the truth. I really appreciate it. Take care.
12: Thank you, Greg. Bless you.
11: Bless you, too. And we'll be right back. This is a serious issue, and now you've got some information, folks. You can act on it. Take care. We'll be right back. Our last segment, Paul Runkle, he's going to talk about what our kids are being taught abroad.

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7: Tonight, expect partly cloudy skies with a low of 63. Tomorrow will bring mostly sunny conditions with a high of 85. Tomorrow night will be clear with a low of 68. Thursday will be hot with intervals of clouds and sunshine reaching a high of 90. On Friday, anticipate mostly cloudy skies, very warm and humid weather, with a chance of a thunderstorm and a high of 87. With the AccuWeather forecast, I'm meteorologist Jason Caterina.
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4: And welcome back. I'm Greg Seltz. My final guest today, Paul Runco, Senior Director of Strategic Initiatives, the K-12 programs for Defending Education, defendinged.org. And he's here to talk about the, I think it's called the YES program or the Study Abroad Trips, especially in China, and how these trips are influencing our American youth, partly because we're not really telling them the whole story of what they're encountering before and after they go. So let's talk that through a little bit, Paul. Great to have you on the program today. Thanks for joining us.
9: Hi, Greg. Thanks for having me.
4: Yeah, okay, let's talk about the basic question. What is this YES program, and what did you discover that makes you believe Americans should look more critically at who sponsors these trips, designs the experience, et cetera, et cetera?
9: So a couple of years ago, my organization, Defending Education, found out about a high school in Iowa that was receiving an all-expenses-paid trip for some students to visit China. And it was billed as a, you know, cultural exchange program, and students would take the opportunity to experience Chinese culture and language. And so we started looking into this and seeing if this was happening across the country. And a recent report we put out investigated this program. It's called the Young Envoys Scholarship Program, or YES Program, like you said before. Okay. And it's right. a study abroad opportunity for American high school students and college students that the Chinese president himself established. And he says, to quote, mutual understanding between young generations of China and the U.S. However, if you look into this program a little deeply, they talk about using Marxism and Leninism and socialism as its core principles. And so
10: right.
9: American parents are starting to question, what is this program really all about?
4: Yeah, and, you know, there's a huge difference between learning about Chinese culture and, you know, there's thousands of years to be learned there in a lot of ways. And Confucianism and the five relationships, that's something worthy to debate back and forth. But, you know, what is unique about communism as a Chinese byproduct? That sounds like a very strange thing. So when you know, what's the big difference between learning about that and but Chinese culture, and then being presented with the Chinese Communist Party's view of China, right?
9: I think that's the key point here. And so, you know, it would be one thing if these students, especially high school students, where, you know, their parents are hopefully involved in making these decisions for them to fly across the world to go to a foreign country. But if they're going to be learning this rosy view of communist China and, oh, China's so great, and, you know, these students have rave reviews, you know, that the Chinese government uses their quotes to promote the program as propaganda for this program. And so we know that the students, you know, love China when they go over there, but that's the problem. They're also not learning in school most of the time, you know, how bad that communism has been for China over the last few decades. You know, some of their more sinister things, like their you know, alleged genocide of Uyghur Muslims and just some of the really bad ideology that comes from China. You know, it'd be one thing if their education was being paired with that, with these trips, but most of the time it's not.
4: Yeah, and especially when you leave out those actively happening things. In fact, I didn't realize. I thought China was like a melting pot of sorts until I started looking into it. And it's amazing how basically one ethnic group in the Chinese population kind of runs the whole thing. And when you talk about the Uyghurs and things like that are happening, if you go over there and you go to those provinces and you don't see any of that, you're deliberately being shielded from the dark side of these things. And that's where this becomes propaganda then, isn't it?
9: Yes, absolutely. And, you know, we dug through pages and pages of newsletters from the organization that runs this program. And, you know, some of the testimonials from high school students, you know, said things like,
4: that.
9: I'm a China fan. And President Xi, his presence was heartwarming. They even called him Grandpa Xi in some of the instances. And so that's kind of scary when American students start calling, you know, a geopolitical adversary by those terms.
4: Well, see, and then you add to that these are our geopolitical adversaries. These are people that would like to dominate the United States of America, and our children are coming back and calling him Grandpa Xi, like he's going to provide security and life and blessings to us, too, if we would only adopt his principles. That is kind of scary. You know, I know when free countries do these things, but I think that's a big difference between China and America. We are a free country. And sometimes I think there's a naivete with our culture. These are statist countries. These are countries where you don't have the right to say anything negative against Grandpa Xi, as long as you know, do what you're told. Talk about how that we've got to be careful that we don't actually send our children into these places, and they don't understand the freedoms that they have and enjoy. And this is a totalitarian regime in many, many ways. So they need to understand the difference, don't they?
9: Absolutely. And I wrote about this in a recent op-ed too, noting, you know, Generation Z's affluence and admiration for socialism and communism in their politics. And I don't think this is all of the reason, but I do think it plays a part, and these programs play a part in younger Americans liking the idea of a totalitarian government, because, you know, they see rosy pictures of China and they say China is such a great place. And it may be for some people, but it's such a great place. And, oh, America should totally be a communist country like China because it's such a great place. And, you know, they're not seeing the full picture, which is really a shame.
4: Yeah, you know, I've written about this, too. And I say the sad part for me is that the Christian church, there's a certain wing of it that is being bamboozled with the notion of benevolent government. You know, the notion that the government can start to, you know, traffic in the arena of free people, charity, and the church. And I just say, because by definition, charity cannot be coercive. I mean, you can't force people to give to you and then give it to somebody else and call that charity. But as you're talking about, you know, I say our worldview and our perspective is that freedom is the most important thing, and security and freedom are in inverse relationships, aren't they? I mean, the more freedom you have, the less secure you're going to be. And we said we want the most freedom that you can have. Well, the communist worldview is we'll take away all your freedoms, but we'll give you absolute security, but on our terms. I don't think we've ever had to pay that price. That's a price we don't want to pay, isn't it?
9: Yeah, absolutely. I mean, you bring up, you know, Christian churches, and it was shocking to me to see even some Christian universities on the list of the report that we had. And, you know, again, are these students who hopefully profess the faith and are attending a university where it's professed, you know, learning about, you know, people like Jimmy Lai, who is being held captive by the Chinese Communist Party for, you know, essentially his evangelization, and, you know, but they're getting this rosy picture of China. China's so great. I'm so glad I got to go over to China. But there's a dark side that every Christian, every faith-believing person should know about.
4: Yeah, so let's talk about that before we go to break here. You know, when you think about, well, okay, how come are they any different than us? I mean, if people came to America, you know, we would want them to see our best foot forward. I think that was what was amazing about the FIFA games, is that people came here and they had heard all the terrible reporting about how America was this violent place and blah, and they said it's one of the greatest places in the world to live, because they even live under soft socialism in Europe and in other places too. So what, talk about some standards that we can use. So, you know, we can be critical and critical thinkers about, is this just diplomacy, putting our best foot forward, or is this propaganda?
9: Yeah, I think you raise an important point of, you know, the FIFA visitors coming over to America, because, you know, because we're a free country and we have the freedom of the press here in America, a lot of what foreigners see is, you know, clips from CNN or MSNBC, that they think, you know, everybody in America is a racist, that the president is some sort of bigot. And then they finally come to America and they're like, no, this place is actually pretty awesome. And so I think there's a huge contrast with China, where, the, you know, the Communist Party essentially controls every single message that comes out of the country. And you'll never hear anything bad coming from its state-owned media. And so there's not an opportunity for people to really think critically about what the Chinese Communist Party is doing, because of that ideology. And so I think there's a stark difference there. And I agree with you. I think it's a really interesting thing to contemplate. And this is why we wanted to do the report. We just wanted parents to start asking these questions. And is this really good for my child?
4: Well, that's good. And we are going to talk about what parents and schools and students should do. But one final thought on this. I think it was Thomas Sowell, when he was a young man, he said, I wanted to know, you know, who was trying to explain these issues and explain these problems. And he said, and the Marxists were out there. And he said, so I took, you know, I kind of studied that. And I thought, okay, well, let's apply that. And then he said, I began to realize that what they say never comes to fruition because it fundamentally disagrees with human nature. It fundamentally disagrees with incentives and all those kinds of things. I think we've got to come to grips with the fact that this message that even Xi puts out there with this totalitarian whitewashing and things like that, it sounds good because we say we'll get you to the same starting line, right? We'll say we give you but you have the freedom to run the race. They come in and say, well, in the middle of the race when you're falling behind, we'll help you and not help them. We'll get everybody to the same finish line. It just sounds nicer, except it winds up destroying everything and crushing everyone's incentives and opportunities to live their best lives. So people have got to see the difference between equality of access and equity. They're fundamentally two different ways of living life, and one never works, right?
9: Yeah, and this is exactly the reason why I love what Florida is doing, the state of Florida is doing with its communism education mandate. And they're having students learn about these things and how, you know, 100 million people have died under communist rule over the last few centuries. And so students need to learn about this and understand the contrast between that system of government and ours.
4: Well, that's what we're going to do, because we're going to say what should and what could American parents and schools and students do. And we're going to come back and talk with Paul about that, because I think that it does begin with having a full understanding of what we're actually talking about here. And the one big thing, finally, folks, and we'll think about this over break and we'll come back and talk about it. The American system understands that there's liberties and rights that have to do with your duties to God that's bigger than government. Communism says the government is the final authority. And those are, again, radically different views of a way of living. And we've chosen a different one here. I pray that you don't just go and study communism and then find out and think about it as if it's some kind of a solution to what we don't have here, because it's the exact opposite of that. Back in just a minute. I'm Greg Seltz. This is The Drive Home. Stay tuned.

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3: And welcome back. I'm Greg Sells. We're talking to Paul Runco, Senior Director of Strategic Initiatives, the K-12 programs for Defending Education. And I know if you want to get more information, go to their website, defendinged.org. Paul, you know, great article again. So we're talking now about what should American parents and schools and students do. You've already hinted at it. You need to understand communism, socialism, democracy, and freedom. And you know, you've already shared what concerns you is that these kids are encountering a carefully curated picture of an authoritarian system. So, isn't the answer here more education rather than less?
9: Yeah, I certainly think it's more education for the students particularly, but I also think it's worth educating the parents as well. You know, a lot of parents, especially the ones, you know, my age, the millennial generation, I don't know that we were particularly taught well about, you know, the dangers of communism and socialism ourselves. And so we have to learn it before we can pass it on to our students. But I think more importantly, parents need to also be educated about what their schools are doing and who their schools are partnering with. obviously schools are not shouting these things from the rooftops that they're partnering with the Chinese Communist Party sometimes. And so parents have to go to school board meetings. They have to read the documents that they get sent home from, you know, with their child's school and really understand what's going on in their child's classroom.
3: Yeah, where the money comes from, you know, you're talking about that a lot too, because China's not, one thing you can say is they're not foolish. You know, they want to expand their influence. They definitely want to continue expand. And I think even in the Southern Hemisphere, on our, they were talking about in South America and things like that. And President Trump said, no, we're not going to have that influence here because they're not here for our good. And so the last thing you want to do is send your children over there like there was no such thing as the Cultural Revolution or Tiananmen Square or that religious persecution. Most people don't realize you have to sign up and they'll tell you exactly what you're going to preach in your pulpits and talk of, you know, Hong Kong and the like. So that's all part of the education that we hope that they're going to get if they're going to have a good cross-cultural experience, right?
9: Yeah, I was thinking about this as I was writing about this topic and, you know, I was trying to be honest with myself. Like if I got that sheet of paper coming home with my kid that said, you know, there's going to be an all expenses paid trip to China, your students right. will get to experience Chinese culture, learn the language, really have an experience of a lifetime. You know, would I do that? And even if you could get past, okay, you know, maybe we'll have to deprogram them after they come back and tell them a little bit more about communism in China. Once you read some of these newsletters from the organization that, you know, has the ties to the Chinese Communist Party and see the students being used as propaganda to promote this program and expand, you know, Chinese influence, kind of makes you sick a little bit to think that your kids could be used to, you know, promote this program and even a larger view of the Chinese Communist Party. And so

0: part of COVID was that parents started to see what their children were learning on Zoom school and got really engaged. And we've seen that engagement stay high and continue to rise. And so we always say, check the backpack, you know, make sure what your children are learning at school, what their homework assignments are, what their teachers are telling them, because you got to make sure that it aligns with your values.
1: Well, I mean, we wouldn't have any trouble saying, if Hitler, and, you know, that's one of the problems I have with the way we discuss communism, socialism, and fascism. Most Christians today think that if you're a conservative person, you could be the fascist. And I go, no, fascism is still a statist ideology. It's still that the state runs everything. The typical conservative in America believes in limited government, believes that the government has to be, so you can't be a fascist if you're a limited government type. And so as I'm thinking about these kind of things, we've got to make sure that we understand what it is we're talking about. And I don't think any parents would send their kids to Nazi Germany, even if it was all expenses paid and they got to eat the finest food and see all the beautiful landmarks of a fascist dictator, right?
0: Yeah, I think you make an excellent point. And, I think comparing it to that might be a good way to explain this opportunity to parents if their children ever should encounter it. But yeah, to your point about, you know, the totalitarian, it always made me laugh, you know, these no kings demonstrations that would happen. Right. And, if we actually had a king, you know, the king would probably shut it down pretty quickly. Right. So obviously it's more propaganda.
1: Final thought to parents and educators, what can they do right now?
0: Yeah, I'd say parents, just make sure you know what your student's being taught in school. But my organization, Defending Education, we're here to help. And so if you find anything concerning going on in your child's schools, you can always reach out to us at defendinged.org, and we can help them figure out the best path forward.
1: I tell you right now, if I was a lobbyist, it would be for good education. So, Paul, keep up the good work, my friend. God bless you.
0: Thank you. You too.
1: All right. Well, good program. A lot of things to talk about, especially educating your kids, educating your family, educating yourself. And so even the Christian worldview, we talked about that with George Barna and his great book. And then with Paul and his work here too, a lot to take in, but there's a lot of resources there. We don't have to do this alone. So folks, until we see Jesus face to face, speak the truth in love with humility and grace, be wise as serpents, harmless as doves. Till next time, God richly bless you. I'm Greg Seltz. Have a great day.

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2: It's just the way it is. And if you can say that and realize, you know, that we're born into the world in an imperfect world and my child needs training and my child needs growth, you're okay. That makes us all relaxed to know my child's not perfect. They're just a work in progress. But next, it's plug in. You need relationships. It takes a church. It takes families. It takes neighbors. Don't do this alone. Not even with a great spouse. We need other people's perspective and strength. And then the big one, I think, besides that, is grow in your own character and your own boundaries. When you have your own boundaries, your child's living around a grown-up who can make hard decisions, do the right thing, and succeed.
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4: With SRN News, I'm Keith Peters in Washington. President Trump is assailing the Supreme Court after it rejected his push to restrict mail-in voting in this year's midterms. He said in a social media post Tuesday that the justices who opposed him were not the people I interviewed. The Trump administration had made a last-minute push to have the U.S. Postal Service play a central role in deciding who would be able to receive a mail ballot. The board of the Kennedy Center has voted to close the facility over financial issues and a dispute over putting President Trump's name on the iconic performing arts venue. Prior to Tuesday's board meeting, a federal judge blocked the Kennedy Center board from adding Trump's name to the structure or grounds, saying it would violate an earlier ruling that his name was illegally added to the building. On Wall Street, the Dow down by 328 points. This is SRN News.
5: Foundations of Freedom, a look at America's founding principles and the leaders who shaped our nation.
6: Ronald Reagan understood that freedom sometimes requires more than quiet diplomacy. It requires moral clarity. On June 12, 1987, standing before the Brandenburg Gate in a divided Berlin, Reagan issued a direct challenge to Soviet leader Mikhail Gorbachev. Mr. Gorbachev, tear down this wall. The Berlin Wall was more than concrete and barbed wire. It represented a system that restricted movement, divided families, and denied millions the freedoms Americans often take for granted. Reagan refused to treat that division as permanent. He understood that free nations must be willing to identify the difference between liberty and oppression and have the courage to say so. 2 years later, the Berlin Wall fell. Freedom survives when people refuse to accept tyranny as inevitable. So when freedom is challenged today, will we have the courage to defend it with the same moral clarity?
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11: Almost from the very beginning, human beings have known the difference between right and wrong. The moment Adam and Eve ate the forbidden fruit, they ingested into their system the knowledge of good and evil. And from that day to this, everyone downstream of original sin has been born with this same knowledge. The Apostle Paul expounds on this truth in Romans chapter 1, when he says every person is born knowing that God exists, and that there is such a thing as right and wrong. He says this knowledge is not only universal, but inescapable. What Paul is saying, in effect, is that all of us, Christian and non-Christian alike, are born with a conscience. But what exactly is the human conscience? How does it work? Can it be damaged? And why was Paul, in Acts chapter 21, able to say that his own conscience was clear before God? Answers come your way next on today's Cornerstone Connection. In his very first words to the Jewish ruling council in Acts chapter 23, the Apostle Paul states very plainly that he has a clear conscience before God. The question is, what exactly is the human conscience? And what does it mean to have a clear one? Hi, I'm Philip Keller, and we've got answers headed your way next on today's Cornerstone Connection with Pastor Gary Hamrick. Well, opinions vary when it comes to questions about the human conscience. There's a secular view, and there's a biblical view. Pastor Gary explains them both today as he takes an in-depth look at Paul's journey to Jerusalem and ultimately his appearance before the Sanhedrin. With today's message titled A Healthy Conscience, here's Pastor Gary Hamrick.
12: Acts chapter 21. So the Apostle Paul has been used by the Lord to spread the good news of Jesus Christ throughout much of the known world during the first century AD. The Bible records that Paul took three different missionary journeys in the book of Acts to various places, again, mostly through parts of the Middle East, a little part of Asia and Europe, to advance the good news of Jesus Christ. If you calculate all the miles that he traveled in the course of those three missionary journeys, it's a little more than 10,000 miles. Now imagine this, first century AD, no mass transportation. So this is by foot or by sea. Paul travels more than 10,000 miles advancing the good news of the gospel through the known world at that particular time. At the end of Paul's third missionary journey, he travels to Jerusalem. Even though he has been warned by the Holy Spirit personally, and friends who have heard from the Holy Spirit have also warned him that if he goes to Jerusalem, he's going to experience tribulation and hardship. But he's not moved by that. In fact, I'll just refer back to Acts 20, verses 22 and 23, where he says, "And see now, I go bound in the Spirit to Jerusalem, not knowing the things that will happen to me there, except that the Holy Spirit testifies in every city saying that chains and tribulations await me." So Paul knows. He's like, this is par for the course. I know the Holy Spirit has already warned me, but I must go. It's part of his calling on my life. And he goes to Jerusalem, and those words come to pass. A mob of those who are angry at Paul, they recognize him in Jerusalem. They attack him. And they attack him because the Jews who did not believe that Jesus is the Messiah, is the Christ, have this hatred towards Paul because he is sharing the good news of Jesus Christ. The same spirit of animosity, hatred, and vitriol against Jesus that led to his crucifixion is still happening towards the followers of Jesus and towards Paul in particular. And here's why, because Paul's a Jew. And Paul is telling them the way to be saved is through faith in Jesus Christ. It's a gift, not of works, lest we should boast. And thus, up to that point, the Jews had always prided themselves that the way of salvation is you obey every letter of the law. That makes you a righteous person. That's how you get to heaven. How many of you understand that we're not good enough? We can't obey every righteous requirement of the law, which is why God sends a Savior to rescue us. But to the Jew who doesn't believe in Jesus as the Savior, Paul appeared as a traitor. Like, you're not one of us. You're abandoning the law, this whole grace thing in Jesus. I shared with you at the beginning of our opening of the book of Acts that on our different visits to Israel, when we go with groups here from the church, there's a shop that I normally stop at in the old city, Shop Shor Hashim, and two twin Jewish Orthodox brothers own the store, and they're wonderful guys. They engage us in conversation. They're very knowledgeable in Scripture, but they don't believe that Jesus is the Christ. And I asked one of them, I don't remember which brother it was, but I asked, you know, why don't you believe in Jesus and what is your problem that you have with him? I just wanted to know. And I remember them saying, we don't really have a problem with Jesus. We believe that he was a good teacher, that he performed miracles. We just don't believe that he was Messiah. And then they quickly added, our problem was with Paul. He's a traitor. He's a traitor to Judaism. And so that's how Paul is perceived now by some Jews. That's how he was perceived then. This mob comes against him there in Jerusalem. They attack him. And a military unit of the Roman army stationed in Jerusalem has to intervene, or Paul's going to die. And they actually come to the scene where he's being beaten and attacked, and they rescue him. And this is where our story picks up. Now, Acts chapter 21, verse 30. Acts 21, verse 30. And all the city was disturbed, and the people ran together, seized Paul, and dragged him out of the temple, and immediately the doors were shut. Now, as they were seeking to kill him, news came to the commander of the garrison that all Jerusalem was in an uproar. And he immediately took soldiers and centurions and ran down to them. And when they saw the commander and the soldiers, they stopped beating Paul. And then the commander came near and took him and commanded him to be bound with two chains. And he asked who he was and what he had done. And some among the multitude cried one thing and some another. So pause there for a moment. What happens at this point is Paul is allowed to share a word with the mob. The commander allows him to address the mob. Doesn't go well. And so the commander decides, I'm gonna arrest you. I don't know what you've done wrong. Don't really understand Jewish law and what the fuss is all about. But for your own safety, I'm going to arrest you. I'm going to put you in jail. Which is against Roman law because unbeknownst to the commander, Paul is a Roman citizen and that's not the protocol. He's going to be in prison before he's rightfully tried. And Paul brings that up with them as well. The rest of chapter 21 and 22 is Paul giving a defense in front of the mob, and then in a moment we're going to see here, he's brought before the Jewish ruling council. Because the commander of this Roman garrison realizes this is a religious conflict, not a civil conflict. Whatever you Jews have going on needs to be settled by the Sanhedrin and not by a civil court. So he puts Paul in prison, and then he's going to lead them to the Sanhedrin for Paul to address them. So jump down to the last verse of chapter 22. Last verse of chapter 22. It says, the next day, because he, that's the Roman commander, wanted to know for certain why he, that's Paul, was accused by the Jews, he released him from his bonds and commanded the chief priests and all their council to appear and brought Paul down and set him before them. Okay, and so now Paul is going to begin his defense in front of the Jewish ruling council. And I only want to read the first verse for today. It's chapter 23, next chapter. Look at verse 1. And it says, then Paul, looking earnestly at the council, said, men and brethren, I have lived in all good conscience before God until this day. Notice that. Notice how he starts his defense. Underline that in your Bibles. I have lived in all good conscience before God until this day. I've entitled today's teaching, A Healthy Conscience. A Healthy Conscience. Now, to put some things in perspective, when you look at these events, Jesus had been crucified about 25 years earlier. And again, the same hostility and hatred towards Jesus that led to his crucifixion is still among the Jews towards the followers of Jesus, and particularly directed against Paul. He's this Jewish traitor in their minds because he's outspoken and passionate about seeing others come to faith in Christ, not just Jews, but also Gentiles, which is like, that's anathema to the Jewish ears, because many of them believe that the only reason Gentiles were even created was as fuel for the fires of hell. That was it, literally. And so there was this great animosity towards Gentiles. And Paul is primarily sent to the Gentiles. He goes first to the Jews and then to the Gentiles. But Jews can't handle this whole concept of not only salvation through grace, through Jesus, but now the Gentiles can be saved. And so this guy, Paul, represents to them someone that is just completely antithetical to everything that they stand for. But look, I'm going to refer back to chapter 20. You can just listen to verse 24. But look at what Paul says. Even though his life is on the line, in Acts 20, 24, he says, but none of these things move me, nor do I count my life dear to myself, so that I may finish my race with joy and the ministry which I received from the Lord Jesus to testify to the gospel of the grace of God. He says, I accept there's hardship in the calling of God. And whatever God calls us to do, and I don't just mean this like vocational ministry, I mean all of us as believers, some things God calls us to do will not always be easy, and there will be hardship involved.
11: Jesus said in this life we will have trouble, but he also promised that we'd never have to face that trouble alone. Stay with us. 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
12: Don't think that just because there's hardship involved, it must mean that God's not behind it. Sometimes he leads us in places that are difficult, but he will never leave us nor forsake us. And he will always be with us wherever he calls us to go. And so Paul stands before the Sanhedrin, and he begins his entire defense by pointing out one factor right at the beginning of his defense. It's the reason for his confidence and his boldness. It's the reason he can hold his head up high and not be ashamed. It's the reason he can withstand false accusations and insults of other people. His lead in his defense is, I have a good conscience before God. My conscience is clear before God. You can accuse me, whatever you want to say. You can insult me. You can lie about me. As long as my conscience is good with God, I'm good. And that's what he says, and he rests in that. He's like, I'm good with God, and that's what matters most. I have a clear conscience before God, he says. Now, what is a conscience? What is our conscience? Well, there's a secular view of what a conscience is, and there's a biblical view of it. And to be honest, the two are not that far apart in that both the secular idea of what a conscience is and the biblical idea of what a conscience is, they both describe the conscience as a moral compass. That internal mechanism that recognizes right from wrong, good from evil, and the feelings associated with it. The pleasure that we have when we do what is right and good, and the conviction that we have when we do what is wrong and evil. In secular terms, you know how they often portray it, like on TV or movies, where they superimpose like a little version of you, like the devil on one shoulder, and a little version of you, like an angel on the other shoulder, and it's like, who are you going to listen to? So that's kind of like the secular idea of conscience, like there's a good side of you, and there's a bad side of you, and which side of you is going to win. And similarly, in the field of psychology, you know, look, you know, I'm not bringing psychology into a Bible study only to point out what others are saying about this subject, and then I'm going to show you what Scripture says. But in the field of psychology, obviously, which does not always include the God factor, they define conscience as, this is kind of mechanical, but listen, the moral dimension of human consciousness, the means by which humans modify instinctual drives to conform to laws and moral codes. But psychologists are divided as to how a person's moral code is developed. How is it that a person's instinct of right and wrong is shaped? So psychologists have basically two views of this. One is an external factor and one is an internal factor. The external factor is called the cognitive theory, where basically, you know, your world and your environment help to shape your morality through reason. That's the one view. The other view is a personality theory, which basically says that, and again, this is the secular view, that people are born with a sense of right and wrong, which develops over time based on all of life's influences. And that is pretty close to a biblical concept of conscience, that one is born with this sense of right and wrong. The question is, where does that come from? Now, where there is a complete absence of conscience, and there are various reasons why that happens, which is not for this Bible study, and it's not even in my lane, but when someone has a complete absence of a conscience, they're called a sociopath or a psychopath. It's when that moral compass is broken. It's when there's a lack of empathy toward others and a disregard for the common standard of right and wrong, with little to no remorse about breaking the rules. And here's what I found staggering. Experts estimate that 1 to 4% of the population are sociopaths. Now, that may not seem like a large number, like, well, 1 to 4%. Well, listen, I just did some math based on the U.S. population. That means that there are anywhere from, are you ready, 3 million to 13 million sociopaths in the United States. 1 to 4%, 3 to 13 million. That's not very comforting, is it? That's not very comforting. Now, let's take the high end. Let's 4%, okay? I want you to look down your row. And I want you to include yourself and count 24 more. So 25, all right? If they look okay, you're it. You know what I'm saying to you? There's a great chance you're it. Now, all kidding aside, because actually probably I shouldn't, you know, laugh about this kind of thing, because it's a serious illness. People who are sociopaths and psychopaths look very normal. They're just very broken on the inside. And what leads to that brokenness, again, that's not my lane, that's a whole nother study, but there are people who have this internal moral compass and it is broken. In the 1830s, this disorder was called moral insanity. By 1900, it was changed to psychopathic personality. And more recently, it is termed antisocial personality disorder. Now listen to the progression of things. In the 1830s, it was called moral insanity, and now it's antisocial personality disorder. I was talking to my son Austin, and he says, I'm kind of antisocial. Does that make me like a psychopath? Well, I don't know. He's not antisocial, but it's just that fact of, you know, sometimes how you just kind of want to be left alone. Does that make me antisocial? I hope not, especially you introverts. You're thinking like, maybe I'm a sociopath. No, you're not a sociopath. You just like to be alone sometimes, and you don't like crowds of people, and it's hard for you even to be here today. But we're glad you are. All right? Look, as things have trended in our world, it gets a lot more, oh, that's a cozy label. It's just antisocial personality disorder. It used to be called moral insanity, because the moral compass is broken. It's a tragic thing. In biblical terms, for you note takers, the word conscience is found 29 times in the New Testament. It is the Greek word synodesis, from two words, soon meaning with and oida meaning to know. And Vine's dictionary of Greek words defines synodesis as a co-knowledge with oneself and God. That's the biblical definition of conscience. It's knowing God and knowing yourself in relation to God enough to realize that in a healthy way. That's your conscience. Conscience is the inner judge or witness that approves when we do right and disapproves when we do wrong. It's this internal mechanism of being able to distinguish between right and wrong. And listen, it is implanted in us from conception. And I don't just mean Christians. I mean in every single human being. Why? Because the human race is fashioned in the image and likeness of God. Genesis 1, 26 and 27. Now, those two different Hebrew words in Genesis 1, 26 and 27 for image and likeness together basically mean this, the essential nature and pattern of God. that we are created having the basic essential nature and pattern of God. Meaning that since God is this perfect standard for right and wrong, how many of you realize God knows everything that is right and he knows everything that is wrong and he defines all that, right? So since he is the perfect standard of right and wrong, and since we have inherited by virtue of his creation of our beings, his essential nature and pattern, then we have in part that capacity to understand by reason of God's gift to us what is right and what is wrong. That moral compass is a gift from God. It is his standard implanted in us. And no one has to teach us this because it is planted within us. I'll give you an example how we know this is planted and no one had to teach us. Look at Adam and Eve. Look at Adam and Eve. When they were first created and there was no sin in the garden, they were just frolicking along in the garden, naked, right? Listening to Jimmy Buffett. And, you know, they had no jobs, no bills, no worries, no in-laws. I mean, it was just, you know, perfect paradise, okay? Because there was no sin. Genesis 2:25, the man and his wife were both naked and they felt no shame. But once sin entered the human race because they disobeyed God, Genesis 3:7, then the eyes of both of them were opened and they realized they were naked, so they sewed fig leaves together and made coverings for themselves. Nobody taught them to be ashamed. They felt shame because that internal mechanism that God placed within them went off when they disobeyed God. And listen, they weren't ashamed of being naked per se. They were ashamed of their sin. Their conscience kicked in. And so what happens when we sin against God? We have this instinctive desire to want to hide. That's why they sewed fig leaves together. It wasn't like they were worried about the neighbors seeing them wash the car naked. There were no neighbors, right? It was, we have to hide from God. We've done something wrong here. And the shame that kicks in because the moral compass kicked in. Nobody taught them this. And so God has designed us with this capacity. That's why intuitively we know when we are doing right, we know when we are doing wrong. And again, this is not just something that is unique to Christians. God has given us this moral compass. In fact, Paul says that even non-believers are accountable because of the conscience of God. In Romans 2:15, he says, the requirements of the law are written on their hearts, their consciences also bearing witness to the law of God. Paul says, even the people who don't have the law, they don't know their Bibles, they don't have a relationship with Jesus, they still have a conscience that kicks in, and therefore they know what is right and what is wrong.
13: In his grace and wisdom, the Lord has given all of us, Christian and non-Christian alike, a conscience. And not just a conscience, but a good conscience. One that knows there is a God, and that there's a difference between right and wrong. The book of Acts is a fast-paced recounting of how the Holy Spirit empowers the apostles to spread the gospel of Jesus Christ. It traces the explosive growth of the early church, highlighting key moments such as the day of Pentecost, the persecution of the disciples, and the Apostle Paul's three missionary journeys. 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
3: With SRN News, I'm Keith Peters in Washington. President Trump is assailing the Supreme Court after it rejected his push to restrict mail-in voting in this year's midterms. He said in a social media post Tuesday that the justices who opposed him were not the people I interviewed. The Trump administration had made a last-minute push to have the U.S. Postal Service play a central role in deciding who would be able to receive a mail ballot. The board of the Kennedy Center has voted to close the facility over financial issues and a dispute over putting President Trump's name on the iconic performing arts venue. Prior to Tuesday's board meeting, a federal judge blocked the Kennedy Center board from adding Trump's name to the structure or grounds, saying it would violate an earlier ruling that his name was illegally added to the building. On Wall Street, the Dow by 328 points. This is SRN News.
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8: I personally think that Jesus has entrusted this same stewardship to every pastor. Every pastor has this same necessity laid upon him to preach the gospel and to make God's word fully known to God's people. This is what Jesus has laid upon every pastor in every church, to preach the gospel and to make God's word fully known.
9: In elementary school, we all love getting special roles. For example, line leader or door holder. Well, as Christians, we have an extremely special role. In today's message, Pastor Dan says that every pastor has a mission to share the gospel with everyone. But that role doesn't just belong to pastors. We're all called to go and share the gospel around the whole world. You have a job as a Christian to be an ambassador of Christ and tell everyone the good news. How will you share with someone today? Now here's Pastor Dan in the book of 1 Corinthians chapter 4 for today's edition of Ring of Truth.

0: 1 Corinthians chapter 4 and Colossians chapter 1 today. 1 Corinthians chapter 4, beginning in verse 1. Let a man so consider us as servants of Christ and stewards of the mysteries of God. Moreover, it is required in stewards that one be found faithful. But with me, it is a very small thing that I should be judged by you or by a human court. In fact, I don't even judge myself. For I know of nothing against myself, yet I am not justified by this. But he who judges me is the Lord. Therefore, judge nothing before the time until the Lord comes, who will both bring to light the hidden things of darkness and reveal the counsels of the hearts. Then each one's praise will come from God. Now these things, brethren, I have figuratively transferred to myself and Apollos for your sakes, that you may learn in us not to think beyond what is written, that none of you may be puffed up on behalf of one against the other. For who makes you differ from another? And what do you have that you did not receive? Now if you did indeed receive it, why do you boast as if you had not received it? You are already full. You are already rich. You have reigned as kings without us, and indeed I could wish you did reign, that we also might reign with you. For I think that God has displayed us, the apostles, last, as men condemned to death. For we have been made a spectacle to the world, both to angels and to men. We are fools for Christ's sake, but you are wise in Christ. We are weak, but you are strong. You are distinguished, but we are dishonored. To the present hour we both hunger and thirst, and we are poorly clothed and beaten and homeless, and we labor, working with our own hands, being reviled, we bless, being persecuted, we endure, being defamed, we entreat, having been made as the filth of the world, the offscouring of all things until now. Now I do not write these things to shame you, but as my beloved children, I warn you. For though you might have 10,000 instructors in Christ, yet you do not have many fathers. For in Christ Jesus I have begotten you through the gospel. Therefore I urge you, imitate me. For this reason I have sent Timothy to you, who is my beloved and faithful son in the Lord, who will remind you of my ways in Christ, as I teach everywhere in every church. Now some are puffed up as though I were not coming to you. But I will come to you shortly if the Lord wills, and I will know not the word of those who are puffed up, but the power. For the kingdom of God is not in word, but in power. What do you want? Shall I come to you with a rod, or in love and a spirit of gentleness? So Paul is addressing the issue of division in the church in Corinth. Remember, the believers in Corinth were exalting different pastors, putting different pastors on a pedestal, and actually dividing into factions around these different pastors, creating division and strife within the church body in Corinth. Some were saying, I'm of Paul. Others were saying, I'm of Apollos. While still others were saying, I'm of Cephas or Peter. And others were saying, I'm of Christ. And their division and strife within that local church threatened the unity of the church and threatened the work the Holy Spirit was doing in and through that church. Anytime Christians in a local church do things that cause divisions or create strife within that church, it threatens the work of the Holy Spirit in that church and the work of the Holy Spirit through that church. And so we don't want to do anything that might create division within a church or conflict or strife within a church. Ephesians chapter 4, verse 3 says, endeavor to keep the unity of the Spirit. And so all of us in the church have a responsibility to endeavor to keep the unity of the Spirit, to protect the unity of the Spirit in the church. We're all defenders of the unity. We're not guardians of the galaxy. We're defenders of the unity. So look again at verse 1. Paul says, let a man so consider us as servants of Christ and stewards of the mysteries of God. As I said, the believers in Corinth were exalting different teachers, exalting different pastors, elevating them, putting them on pedestals in the church. But Paul says, this is how you should consider us. This is how you should think of us as pastors and leaders. Not as leaders deserving to be put on a pedestal, but think of us as servants of Christ. servants of Christ. Now, if you're taking notes, the Greek word that Paul uses here that's translated servant, it literally means an under-rower. Like in a Roman naval ship, they had under-rowers. I have a picture for you, an illustration that I painted last night before I went to bed. But it gives you a cross-section of a Roman ship, and you can see slaves below deck rowing the ship. They had sails, but they also had what were called under-rowers. And that's the word that Paul uses in this passage. In the belly of the ship, there were under-rowers who rowed the ship at the command of the captain. Some of you may remember the scene in the classic movie Ben-Hur, where Ben-Hur was a slave in the belly of the ship rowing as an under-rower. And again, Paul says, hey, don't elevate us. Think of us as just under-rowers. We're just under-rowers rowing away. Jesus is the captain of the ship. Jesus is in command, and we are lowly under-rowers of Christ. So don't put us on a pedestal. Put us in the belly of the ship. And Paul says, consider us servants of Christ and stewards of the mysteries of God. This is how I want you to think of us, those of us that are leaders and pastors and teachers. Think of us as servants and stewards. Back in chapter 3, verse 5, Paul described he and Apollos as ministers. And I mentioned last week that word ministers refers to a waiter, one who waits tables, like a waiter in a restaurant, someone who fulfills orders for someone else. None of the titles that Paul used to describe himself and others in the ministry are very glamorous titles. A waiter, an under-rower, a steward. And Paul says to the Corinthians, this is how you should think of us. This is how you should consider us. Consider us waiters. Consider us as under-rowers. Consider us stewards for Jesus Christ. And this is how pastors and elders and church leaders should view themselves also. This is how anybody in a teaching role, even teaching children's ministry on a Sunday morning in Sunday school, you're just a servant, you're just an under-rower, you're just a steward. It's a very lowly, humble position. It's not a highly exalted position. Now, quite often in our culture today, pastors are exalted and elevated. But Paul doesn't do that. Paul describes himself as just an under-rower and a steward of the mysteries of God. He says, what is a steward? A steward was someone who manages someone else's property. A steward is someone who manages someone else's property. And a steward was expected to manage that property according to the owner's instructions. A steward did not have really the freedom to do whatever they wanted to do with the property of that owner. They didn't have a license to just do whatever they want with someone else's property that was entrusted to them. They had to follow the owner's instructions. Now, how many of you here have ever had someone house sit for you or pet sit, watch your pets while you went out of town or traveled on vacation? That house sitter or that pet sitter was a steward of your home or a steward of your pets in your absence. You entrusted them with a stewardship. And when you left town, you didn't say, you just handle it however you want to handle it. No, you left them very detailed instructions and a detailed schedule for your home or for your pets while you were gone. And you even left them your phone number in case anything came up or they had any questions of what they should do. You didn't want them to decide anything on their own without consulting you first. The steward's job was to faithfully follow the owner's instructions. And Paul says, consider us to be stewards of the mysteries of God.
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0: Paul and the other ministers had been entrusted with the mysteries of God. They were entrusted to teach the mysteries of God that God had revealed in His Word. Now, the word mysteries in the Bible, you see it several times used in the Bible. The word mysteries in the Bible, are not like unsolved mysteries. They're not like a murder mystery or something that cannot be easily explained, like UFOs or crop circles or something like that. Mysteries in the Bible, the mysteries of God, are things that God has revealed in His Word. And Paul says, we have been given this stewardship to teach the mysteries of God that God has revealed to us in the Bible, and we as stewards are just following the owner's instructions that he's given to us. We're not coming up with our own ideas for the church. We're just following the instructions that Jesus Christ has given us. I want you to turn with me over to Colossians chapter 1. Colossians chapter 1, verse 24, Paul says, I now rejoice in my sufferings for you and fill up in my flesh what is lacking in the afflictions of Christ for the sake of his body, which is the church. Now, when Paul says here that I'm filling up in my flesh what is lacking in the afflictions of Christ, that is not saying that the sacrifice of Christ was somehow deficient or insufficient for our salvation. What he's essentially saying here now is that because Jesus Christ is no longer on the earth, Jesus Christ himself is no longer being afflicted by those who despise and reject him. Now his disciples are being persecuted in his place and suffering affliction on behalf of Christ. He says in verse 25, of which I became a minister according to the stewardship from God, which was given to me for you, the church, to, here's the stewardship, to fulfill the word of God, the mystery which has been hidden from ages and from generations, but now has been revealed to his saints in the word of God. I want you to go back up to verse 25. Verse 25, Paul says that God gave him a stewardship. It's a stewardship from God, which was given to me, Paul says, for you. And he tells us the stewardship that God gave him to fulfill the word of God. Or your translation might say, to make the word of God fully known. To make the word of God fully known. The church belongs to Jesus Christ. He purchased us with his own blood. He's the owner, if you will, and he gave Paul very specific instructions to fulfill in his absence while Jesus is in heaven. Make my word fully known to my church. That was the stewardship that was given to Paul from God. Make my word fully known to the church. Now, go back with me to 1 Corinthians. But turn to 1 Corinthians chapter 9 for me. 1 Corinthians chapter 9. 1 Corinthians chapter 9. Again, Paul is talking about this stewardship that has been entrusted to him, given to him by God. These instructions, that what God wants Paul to do with God's church. Chapter 9, verse 16, Paul says, For if I preach the gospel, I have nothing to boast of, for necessity is laid upon me. Yes, woe is me if I do not preach the gospel. For if I do this willingly, I have a reward. But if against my will, I have been entrusted with a stewardship. Paul says, I have to preach the gospel. Whether I want to preach the gospel or I don't want to preach the gospel, I don't have a choice. This necessity is laid upon me by God. I have to do it. I have to preach the gospel because I have been entrusted with a stewardship. This is what Jesus told me to do for his church. I've been instructed to preach the gospel and to make God's word fully known to God's people. And Paul says here, whether I want to do it or not, whether I like that I have to do it or not, it doesn't matter. This is what I've been entrusted to do, and I have to fulfill this. And I personally think that Jesus has entrusted this same stewardship to every pastor. Every pastor has this same necessity laid upon him to preach the gospel and to make God's word fully known to God's people. This is what Jesus has laid upon every pastor in every church, to preach the gospel and to make God's word fully known. And there will be a day for every pastor, myself included, where every pastor, every church leader, every Bible teacher will stand before Jesus Christ and he will ask, did you preach my gospel? Did you make my word fully known to the people that I entrusted into your care? Because those were my instructions. Did you follow my instructions? Now, go back to chapter 4, and in verse 2, Paul says, moreover, it is required in stewards that one be found faithful. That one be found faithful. A steward must be faithful to do what the Lord has instructed them to do. A steward must be faithful to do what the Lord has entrusted to them. Faithfulness is the most important quality in a steward. For Paul must be faithful to preach the gospel and to make the word of God fully known to God's people. And I want you to notice the words required and found in verse 2. Faithfulness is a requirement for a steward. And a steward must be found faithful. What does that mean? Well, it means that the Lord could come at any moment. And his stewards will have to give an account for their stewardship at any moment. And a good steward must be ready at any moment to give an accounting for their stewardship, so they must be found faithful when Jesus Christ comes. Jesus is not going to give us, 6 months' notice so that we can get our act together and start being faithful because we're only 6 months out and we need to get, faithful. No, he's going to come suddenly, like a thief in the night. And stewards will be found faithful or unfaithful when he comes. Over in Luke's gospel, you don't have to turn there, but I'll read it to you. In Luke's gospel, chapter 12, verse 42, Jesus said, who then is that faithful and wise steward whom his master will make ruler over his household to give them their portion of food in due season? Blessed is that servant whom his master will find so doing when he comes. Right? That he will be found doing his job, doing what the master has told him to do. That servant will be blessed when he is found doing exactly what his master gave him to do when the master comes. Now, every one of us here has been entrusted with the stewardship from the Lord. You've been given a stewardship. We each have a stewardship. We're each stewards with a stewardship to fulfill. And let me exhort you to be faithful to do whatever God has given you to do. Be faithful to do whatever God has given you to steward, so that you may be found faithful when Jesus Christ comes, and so that you will hear Jesus say, well done, good and what? Faithful servant. Enter into the joy of the Lord. So be faithful to what God has entrusted to you, whatever that may be.

0: doing it. But you've been entrusted with this stewardship from the Lord. The Lord is the one who told you what to do. And you're just being faithful to what he's told you to do. But just understand that others will be critical of you for doing what you do for the Lord. Others will look on and say, why is he doing that? Or why is she doing that? Or I wouldn't do it that way. That seems like a foolish way to do it. I would do it this other way. And they'll scrutinize and criticize what you're doing. But you're not doing it for them. You're doing it for the Lord. I want to show you an example of this in the Bible. Turn with me over to Matthew chapter 26. Matthew chapter 26. Now Jesus is on his way up to Jerusalem, where he will be crucified for the sins of the world and buried and resurrected the third day. He's making the journey to Jerusalem. He's staying outside the city at this point. He's in the town of Bethany. And here in Matthew chapter 26, verse 6, when Jesus was in Bethany at the house of Simon the leper, he was a man who had leprosy that Jesus cleansed of his leprosy, but he's still known by the moniker Simon the leper, a woman came to him having an alabaster flask, a very costly fragrant oil, and she poured it on his head as he sat at the table.
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0: With SRN News, I'm Keith Peters in Washington. The Trump-aligned Kennedy Center board voted on Tuesday to close most of the iconic performing arts venue just hours after a federal judge blocked the institution from returning President Trump's name to the building. In a social media post, Trump said the closure was needed for safety repairs, but he said the repairs, which Congress has allocated $257 million to cover, would only happen if the board was allowed to move forward with plans to add his name to the building. President Trump is assailing the Supreme Court after it rejected his push to restrict mail-in voting in this year's midterms. He said in a social media post Tuesday that the justices who opposed him were not the people I interviewed. On Wall Street, the Dow down by 328 points, the Nasdaq dropped 204, the S&P lower by 34. More details at SRNnews.com.
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10: Thanks, David, and welcome again to Pathway to Victory. In his letter to the Colossians, Paul wrote, "Let the Word of Christ dwell richly within you." On today's program, I'm going to break this sentence down so that we don't gloss over the significance. Nothing will enrich our relationship with Jesus any more than accepting this invitation from Paul. But first, I'd like to thank you for your engagement with Pathway to Victory. As one of our valued listeners, this nonprofit ministry, now celebrating our 30th anniversary, would have no reason to exist were it not for friends like you. And we don't take your confidence in us for granted. Your trust is rooted in a consistent message of biblical truth that Pathway to Victory has delivered for three decades. Well, now that I've turned 70, I find myself dwelling on the remaining days God gives each of us. And in my moments of reflection, I recorded my thoughts in a brand new book, Seven Lessons from My 70 Years. These seven deeply personal lessons have shaped my life, and I believe they'll shape yours as well. So let me send you my book today. It's yours. When you give a generous 30th anniversary gift to support the ministry of Pathway to Victory. And now, let's turn our attention to Colossians chapter 3. We're resuming a study we started our last time together. I titled my message, Bright Lights and Night Lights.
8: Today, we're going to look at the second of the four steps Paul says we can use in our life to make our lives like that of Jesus Christ, to resemble Jesus in our attitudes, affections, and our actions. If you have your Bibles today, I want you to turn to Colossians chapter 3. Remember in verse 15, he said, step one to becoming like Christ is to allow the peace of God to rule, literally to umpire in your life. And now when we get to verse 16, we're going to look at the second step of becoming like Christ. Paul writes, let the word of Christ richly dwell within you. Let me point out to you three benefits of allowing the word of God to become a part of your life. First of all, God's word produces spiritual growth in your life. God's word is the catalyst that produces spiritual growth in our life. Secondly, God's word is a deterrent to sin. Third, God's word allows you to experience the peace of Christ. There's a relationship in the way these two verses are worded. Look back at verse 15. Let the peace of Christ rule in your hearts, to which you were indeed called in one body. And then look at verse 16. Let the word of Christ richly dwell within you. You see the relationship? It's not accidental. The way you allow the peace of Christ to have the final say in your life is by allowing the word of Christ richly to dwell within you. Think about this. Isn't most of the worry in your life caused by changes you experience? I was thinking about that this week. Most anything and everything I'm concerned about has to do with some change that takes place in my life. I bet it's the same with you. It may be a change in the status of your health. Maybe a change in your relationship with someone. It might be a change in your employment, but most of the anxiety we feel in life is caused by unexpected changes and unwanted changes that occur. And yet, even though people and circumstances change, God never changes. 2 Samuel chapter 22, verses 32 and 33 say, "And who is a rock besides our God? God is my strong fortress." And simply put, when we read the Word of God, it is a constant reminder that even though people change and circumstances change, the God we serve and the God who loves us never changes. And that's how the Word of Christ allows you to experience the peace of Christ in your heart. Now, we've talked about the benefits of the Word of God. How many of you would like to have a better relationship with God than you're experiencing right now? How many of you would like to have victory over temptation when it comes into your life and be able to experience the benefits that come from obeying God? How many of you would like to have that supernatural equilibrium in spite of the world around you turning topsy-turvy? Are you interested in having that peace, that victory over sin, those things that come from the Word of God? The Bible says the answer is allowing the Word of Christ to richly dwell within you. We're going to go from the theoretical to the intensely practical. And I want to share with you five simple secrets for allowing God's Word to richly dwell in your life. You know, for years, the navigators used the illustration of a hand. And they said the hand, the five fingers, represent five ways to what they called get a grip on the Word of God. You know, think about this Bible in my hand. I can't just hold on to it with my thumb or even my thumb and my index finger. I need all five fingers on this book so that nobody can rob it from me. And in the same way, there are five ways to allow God's Word to richly dwell within you so that you have a grip on God's Word. I want you to write these five ways down. The thumb, let's think about the thumb, for example. That stands for listening to the Word of God. This is the easiest, most passive way to get God's Word into your life. We all need to be listening to the preached Word of God. Some people say, well, I don't need to go to church for that. I can just study the Bible on my own. Well, you can study the Bible on your own, but that's not enough. Did you know part of God's plan for your spiritual growth is that you be in a spiritual incubator, a spiritual greenhouse, if you will, that God has created? It's called the local church. You cannot grow as a Christian on your own. You have to have a church. You have to have a pastor who has been ordained to preach and teach the Word of God to you. That is God's plan for your spiritual growth. And so all of us need to be in a church. We need to regularly be hearing the Word of God, but in the kind of world we live in, that's usually not enough. We need more intake of God's Word through the week. And we have many ways to receive that intake. Through CDs, through Christian radio programs, other ways that we can listen to the Word of God being taught. And I really want to encourage you, don't just go from Sunday to Sunday with one helping of God's Word. Use time in your car to listen to a message or listen to a Christian radio program. My time to do that is in the morning when I'm running. You know, I guess I could watch the news, but I don't need any more news. I could listen to music, that's okay. But why not listen to the Word of God being taught? And every day when I'm running, I'm listening to some message from the Word of God. It is a great way to have God's Word planted into your life. As somebody said, all of us need a regular intake through the ear gate of God's Word. Listen to the Word of God. Secondly, reading the Word of God. That's the second finger. If you want to get a grip on God's Word, it's not enough to listen. You need to read the Word of God. Psalm 109, verse 18 says, "Open my eyes that I might behold wonderful things from your law." Do you realize that of all the ways God could reveal himself to us, the way he chose to do it was through the written Word? And that's why it is important that we have a regular time to read the Word of God. Now, as a pastor, I've heard all kinds of objections to why people say they don't read the Bible. Some people say, well, I just don't feel like reading the Bible. Now, I appreciate that. That's honest. I just don't feel like it. I don't have any appetite for it. You know, doctors tell us that the stage that precedes death from a patient who's starving to death, the stage that immediately precedes death is a stage that is characterized by no appetite whatsoever. When a person reaches that stage, that he is no longer hungry for physical food, he's on the verge of death. It's the same way if you're a Christian. If you're a Christian who has no desire to read the Bible, you're very close to spiritual death. And just like a patient who is starving to death physically, sometimes has to be force-fed in order to reestablish his physical equilibrium. Sometimes the thing you need as a Christian, if you don't feel like reading God's Word, is to force-feed yourself the Bible. Just start reading it. And you'll find the more you read, the more that hunger will return and the more you'll want to read the Word of God. Some people say, another excuse, well, I don't have time to read the Bible. I just don't have time. Did you know the average American watches television 20 hours a week? You know, somebody has said if we just spent half the time reading the Bible that we do watching TV, we would be a land of spiritual giants. Most of the books of the New Testament, did you know this, can be read in less than 30 minutes. We have time for the things we want to do. Thirdly, some people say, well, I just don't understand the Bible. I don't understand what I read. Again, that's honest, but let me encourage you, if that's true for you, get a version of the Bible you understand. If you're reading the King James Bible and it doesn't make any sense to you, get a new Bible, and a Bible that is in today's language. There is nothing holy or sacred about the King James Bible. I can hear the emails being typed to me right now from all across America. Listen, if the King James speaks to you, great, love it, enjoy it. But if it doesn't, get a New American Standard Version, a New International Version, the New Living Translation. It's all God's Word, and will be blessed by God in your life. And parents, make sure your child has a Bible they can understand. I would recommend for a child the New International Version of the Bible. There are a lot of great editions of that in a children's version. Make sure your child understands the Bible and doesn't think the Bible is irrelevant because it's these and thous and language he or she does not understand. Number four, some people say, well, I forget what I read. I try to read the Bible, I just forget it. I mean, it's in one eye socket and out the other, you know. I don't remember it. You know, part of the problem is we don't have a good plan for reading the Bible. A lot of us get on this plan where we're trying to read four chapters a day and trying to get through the Bible in a year, and it's mainly an endurance contest, you know, to see if we can get through our Bible, you know, in a year's time and so forth. I've shared with you before what I believe is a much more effective way to read the Bible. A plan I got from another pastor years ago, and I've started doing it, and it really has helped me. And the plan is simply this: take one book of the New Testament. Let's say it's the book of Philippians, and read it once a day for every day of that month, 30 times. You say, well, I don't have time to do that. You can read it in about 20 minutes. It takes about 20 minutes to read through the book of Philippians, just once a day, each day for 30 days. Let me tell you something. After you read a book of the Bible 30 times, you'll understand what's in that book. You won't even have to try to memorize it. Passages will come back to you. You'll have a firm grip. And then the next month, you move to another book of the New Testament. Now, when you get to longer books like Matthew or John or Romans or Acts, you can divide those books into half or even thirds. Read one third in April, the next third in May, the next third in June. But did you know if you follow that plan, in about 3 years, you will have read through the entire New Testament 30 times. Now that is a powerful way to understand God's Word, to read the same thing over and over again. So that's one plan I encourage you to follow. Okay, we've talked about how to get a grip on God's Word. We listen to the Word of God. We read the Word of God. Thirdly, we study the Word of God. You know, as you read through the Bible, say you're reading through the book of Philippians, you'll come across a word, or you'll come across a phrase or a subject that say, you know, I'd like to know more about that. There's a difference between being a tourist and an explorer of God's Word. You know what a tourist does. He comes to a city, he has maybe a day to spend time there, and so he just hits the high points of the city and then moves on. But an explorer is somebody who takes time to explore and navigate and ask questions. It's the same way with the Word of God. If you're going to really get the riches and the benefit out of God's Word, you need to study God's Word. Now, I could do a whole series, and maybe will, on how to study the Bible. But let me just say, there are four tools every Christian should have in order to be able to understand the Bible. When you come across a word or a subject, and I want you to write these down, because if you don't have these tools, every Christian, not just preacher, every Christian ought to have these four things. First of all, a study Bible. A study Bible not only has God's Word in it, but it has explanatory notes at the bottom and interesting articles and charts that will help you understand the Bible. Now, as you know, the one I use, the study Bible I use, is the Ryrie Study Bible, composed by our friend and our fellow member, Dr. Charles Ryrie. I think it's the best study Bible out there. You may have another one, that's okay, but you can get the Ryrie Study Bible in any version just about that exists, the New International, the New American Standard, the King James Bible. In addition to that, I encourage you to get a concordance. Now, a concordance looks like a huge, oversized encyclopedia. And it's simply a listing of every word in the Bible and all the times that word is used in the Bible. For example, if you're doing a study or you want to know about love, or you remember some verse somewhere that has love but you can't remember what it is, you look up love and it will list every verse in the Bible that uses the word love or any other word as well. A concordance. There are two of them that are standard. One is called Young's Analytical Concordance. One is called Strong's Concordance. Both of them will also allow you to go back and see what the original word in Greek or Hebrew meant as well. The third thing you ought to have is a Bible dictionary. Oh, this is so helpful. A Bible dictionary. Now, a Bible dictionary is like an encyclopedia in one volume. And if you want to say, for example, you're studying about the temple and you wonder, I wonder what Solomon's temple looked like in Solomon's day. You can open up an article on the temple and see all the history of the temple and the three or four different versions of the temple and so forth. Or if you want to know about the feast in the Old Testament, what were the Day of Atonement and the Feast of Tabernacles and all of that? Look up feast and it'll give you all that explanation. A Bible dictionary, the one I like the best is called the Holman, H-O-L-M-A-N, Bible Dictionary. Then the final thing, the fourth tool, is a commentary. Now, the more you get into God's Word, you'll buy commentaries perhaps on any book of the Bible you're studying. But to start out, you can get one commentary on the whole Bible. It's not in depth, but if you have difficulty with a verse, you can look up that verse and see what's been said about it. Matthew Henry has been around for hundreds of years, but Matthew Henry's commentary on the whole Bible is probably the best one-volume commentary. But these four tools will allow you to study the Bible. Years ago, I was in Wheaton, Illinois, and I had a little bit of time to kill before a publisher meeting, and so I went to the Billy Graham School of Evangelism. And they had a display case there filled with all kinds of interesting things, and one item that caught my attention was a Bible that had been given to Albert Einstein. It didn't say who gave the Bible to Einstein, but there was an inscription from this person to Albert Einstein, and this is what it said: "Straws on the surface flow, but he who searches for pearls must dive below." That person was communicating to Albert Einstein, didn't matter how smart he was, if he wanted to really discover the riches of God's Word, you had to go beneath the surface. You had to dig. You had to study. And the same is true for us as well. We need to study the Word of God. Fourthly, memorize the Word of God. Memorize the Word of God. Psalm 119, verse 11 says, "Your word I have treasured in my heart that I might not sin against you." We need to commit God's Word to memory so that when we're in the heat of spiritual battle, just like Jesus, we can recall those specific verses that speak to our situation. Now, I know some of you are getting defensive at this moment when I talk about memorizing the Bible. You say, "Well, I can't even remember where I put my keys last night. How am I going to memorize the Scriptures?" You know, let's just say I said to you today, Colossians 3 is a great chapter to memorize. By the way, I did that years ago, memorized Colossians 3, and it still comes back to me. But suppose I were to say to you, I really want to challenge you to memorize Colossians 3 this week. And next Sunday, we're all going to come back, and we're going to stand and recite it together. And by the way, everyone who successfully memorizes Colossians 3, I'm going to give a check to you for $100,000. How many of you think you could learn Colossians 3 in a week's time for $100,000? You see, it's not a question of ability. It's a question of motivation, isn't it? Listen, memorizing God's Word, placing it in your heart, is like depositing money in the bank. "Your word have I treasured in my heart that I might not sin against you." To memorize the Word of God, I've mentioned this before, but I want you to write it down. One of the great tools I have found to memorize God's Word is put out by the Navigators, called the Navigator Topical Memory System. Now, since I mentioned it the last time, when I use the, and by the way, what that system is, it's about 60 verses on different topics: assurance of salvation, prayer, direction in life, and so forth. Just some basic things that we ought to all have Scripture verses memorized about. And they used to come on little cards that you'd, you know, look at and put in a little card packet. But somebody showed me now the Navigators have upgraded. You can actually order this as an app for your smartphone. You can download it and you can actually be memorizing Scripture verses off of your smartphone. But it's called the Navigator Topical Memory System. It is a great way to memorize some key verses in Scripture. And then number five, remember we're talking about getting a grip. The climax is five, is to meditate on the Word of God. And that's where real success in our spiritual life comes. Joshua 1:8 says, "This book of the law shall not depart from your mouth, but you shall meditate on it day and night, so that you may be careful to do all that is written in it. For then you will make your way prosperous, and then you will have success." Do you know what it means to meditate on Scripture? It doesn't mean sit around and be in a trance. No, to meditate in Hebrew means to mutter, to murmur. The picture is somebody who is so saturated with the Word of God that he's constantly thinking about it and how it applies to his life. What happens to a person who does that? Verse 3 of Psalm 1 says, that person will be like a tree firmly implanted by the streams of water, which yields fruit in its season, and its leaf does not wither, and in whatever he does, that person will prosper. Do you desire a life that is marked by stability? That means no matter what circumstances blows into your life, you're not shaken at all, but you remain steadfast. Do you desire a life that's marked by productivity? That is, you're involved in activities that have eternal meaning, not just meaningless day-to-day activities. Do you desire to have a life that's consistent in your relationship with God? Not just short bursts of enthusiasm followed by long periods of apathy and disobedience. Both Paul and the psalmist says, the way to have a life that is marked by stability, productivity, consistency, is to allow the Word of Christ to richly dwell within you.
10: Stability, productivity, consistency. Not a faith of short bursts and long lulls, but a life rooted so deeply that no storm can shake it. This is what it means to let the Word of Christ take up residence in you. And it's the difference between a believer who's tossed about and one who stands firm through anything. So, the question is simply this: how deeply is His Word dwelling in you? Well, that very question is what led me to write my new book. In my 70th year, I sat down and gathered the lessons that have steadied me across a lifetime, and I put them in a book I've called Seven Lessons from My 70 Years. It's part journal, part keepsake, with a few cherished photographs as well. And it's exclusively published by Pathway to Victory. 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
9: 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I'm David J. Mullins, inviting you back next time when Dr. Jeffress shares another message from our 30-year anniversary celebration. 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The Apostle Paul sailed these waters, walked these streets, and the church was never the same.
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19: You see, the proof of Christ's identity was not how good he looked, how smooth he talked, how great he might have sang, or how much he was liked. 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And what we see here is Jesus didn't come for the perfect. 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
24: 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Makes me smile. 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Folks, we put a burden on work nobody can fulfill. 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I love what I do. I believe God invited me to do it. It's the greatest honor and privilege of my life. And there are days I think, you have got to be kidding me.
23: 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Now, let's get back to Pastor Allen to wrap up part two of his message called, Is God a Socialist? Equality, Generosity, and Our Resources.
0: The U.S. dollar is not our savior. The Federal Reserve is certainly not our savior. We're more than, we crossed this week $40 trillion in the national debt. The interest payment on that is more than $7,000 per family annually. It's unsustainable, folks, and that's just the acknowledged debt. The real numbers are significantly higher than that. There is something in front of us that is not pleasant. God is the only one who can secure our futures. You know, I have said that we spend money like a drunken sailor, but it's so absurd now, I have to apologize to drunken sailors. What's being done is immoral, and it's happening on both sides of the aisle. This is not a discussion about political parties. We have lost our balance. But generational wealth isn't evil, and they keep promising things to get our support. That's a very bad habit. I brought you a biblical example. David is one of the heroes in the story of Scripture, even if you're a casual student of Scripture. The Bible says that God said David was a man after God's own heart. And at the end of David's life, God told David he could not build the temple. So David is kind of his last expression as king, makes the gifts necessary for the temple. And I just brought you a small sample. I know it's a large passage, but David provided the plans for the temple, the size of the temple, the storehouses. He had all the documentation. He had done all the engineering. He had all the permissions from all the civil authorities. Yeah, there weren't many for him, but... And he provided all the resources. That's what's in your notes. The king said to the whole assembly, my son Solomon, the one whom God has chosen, is young and inexperienced. The task is great because this palatial structure is not for man, but for the Lord God. With all my resources, I provided for the temple of my God, gold for the gold work, silver for the silver, bronze, iron, wood, precious stones, various colors, everything he needs, stones, marble, all in large quantities. And besides that, that's kind of like the governmental investment. So besides that, in verse 3, in my devotion to the temple, I give my personal treasures of gold and silver for the temple of my God. Over and above everything, I've provided for this temple. And then he lists the amounts, enormous amounts of wealth. He said, I'm giving this for the purposes of the temple. And I would remind you that God made a covenant with David. He said, you will have a descendant on the throne forever. There's not a reprimand for David. There's not a correction. So if we carry in our hearts resentment of people who have accumulated resources, we put ourselves in a position to forfeit the blessings of God. So they've accumulated them through unjust means in ungodly ways. I get that. And you may imagine that that's put you in a deficit, but I've found a place where I can have peace with that and go, you know, God's stacking that all up. He's going to use it for His purposes. They think it's for a yacht or their 11th home or whatever. But God will use it for His purposes. And when you get mired into that resentment and bitterness, you forfeit your blessings. I would encourage you not to do that. There's some common deceptions around money, and they flourish in the church as much as they do outside the church. You know, more money would make me happy. That's why we get tense when somebody has more than we do. Folks, if you're miserable where you are, more won't make you less miserable. Yes, it would. I'll tell you what, go Google lottery winners and read what happens to folks that get a whole lot more money in a hurry. If you can't be content where you are, more will not bring you contentment because you'll find somebody with more. You go by the biggest boat you can find, you'll find somebody with a bigger boat. Did you ever buy a new car? You wanted a unique one. You saved for it. You sacrificed for it. You knew what you wanted. You looked until you found that it was the only one the dealer had to have it brought in. You had a unique car. And the way home from the lot, you passed four. right? Until I got it, I knew there weren't many others around. And then I got one, and everybody in the neighborhood had one. More won't make you happy. That's deception. Resources can secure my future. No, they can't. I have spent too much time with people who are facing an irresolvable challenge, and they have significant resources. The Bible tells us that wealth is deceptive. And since we are all rich people on a global standard and certainly on a historical standard, we can't secure our futures. You better get to know the Lord. The third deception is some people have too much money. Who said? Who said? It always intrigues me. People go, oh, you have too much. Who said? How about your IQ? Do you have too much brain power? I have felt that about people. I was in class with them. You know, I learned something. If you got somebody in your class and they keep ruining the curve for the rest of us, and you find a way to get them transferred out, I'm not above such things. It never worked out, because if you get them removed, there'll be three more smart people show up. And I remember thinking, why is that so easy for them? I pretty much thought if you could do calculus without like a great burden, there was some hidden evil in your life. We're just not the same. Please don't buy into this. It is so corrosive to your soul. And right along with that as well, wealthy people did something inappropriate to accumulate their wealth. Some may have, but some may just have been blessed. Some may have worked harder. Some may have gotten up early. Now, hard work doesn't make you wealthy. That reflects the crazy abundance of our lives. I had a friend years ago. He'd grown up in another place in the world and had immigrated to America. And he said, Alan, the difference in America and where I grew up is, he said, here, we work hard to have opportunities. He said, where I used to live, we worked hard to survive. He said, we worked desperately hard just to feed ourselves and to have a place for our families. So when somebody has more than you, you don't know. We're not all willing to invest our lives and our effort in the same way. I have a right to more. No, you don't. That's not biblical. And it's my money. No, no, no. It's not your money any more than it's your time. Or it's your talent. Now, it's true. You can do with your time, your talent, and your treasure what you want to. But the biblical perspective tries to invite us to the notion that God has given it to us. He's given us the breath we need for this moment. And we're not truly promised the tomorrow's breath. So why not use our breath today to praise the Lord? Don't be angry. Don't be angry about people who have more. Celebrate with them. Be thankful for them. Be happy for them. We do that in other arenas. I watch athletic contests and people have physical gifts that I have never imagined. I go, wow. Isn't that amazing? I'm not mad at them. There's a second component I would give you, and it has to do with self and pride. I just read you a passage where David said, I'm giving all of this for the temple. I want you to read what Solomon had to say about it when he got the temple done. It's in 1 Kings 8 and verse 20. The Lord has kept the promise he made. I have succeeded David, my father. And now I sit on the throne. And just as the Lord promised, I have built the temple for the name of the Lord, the God of Israel. I have provided a place for the ark. That's the Ark of the Covenant, in which the covenant of the Lord that he made with our forefathers when he brought them out of Egypt. Now, Solomon's going to live a season with the blessings of God, but the seeds of pride are on full display. His dad gave him the blueprints, all the engineering, the gold and the silver and the precious stones, and the connections for all the craftsmen that were needed. And David's gone, and Solomon has finished the temple, and he says in public, with cameras rolling, I'm sitting on the throne. Well, actually, your pop did a lot to put you there. And I have built the temple. Well, it was your dad's idea, and he gave you all the drawings. And I have provided a place. Well, actually, you implemented the plan with the resources somebody else gave you. Pride and ourself will do more to destroy the blessings that God intends for our lives than any other set of things I'm conscious of. Solomon could not have had more momentum. He inherited a throne where God had promised an heir to his father. He inherited a nation with the broadest footprint it had ever had, with resources that were phenomenal, with a support team that his dad had put together. I mean, he had momentum, and by the end of his life, the nation is teetering on the brink of a civil war. The momentum that was handed to him has been completely broken by pride and an outsized sense of self. Look at Proverbs 16. Pride goes before. We have a little idiom. We say pride goes before a fall. It's not what the Bible says. The Bible says pride goes before destruction. That's worse than a fall. You can fall and get up. If you're destroyed, there's no getting up. Pride is destructive. Treat it as something that is malignant in your heart. It's not the absence of confidence. Sometimes, you know, we get, you know, pride is something we attribute to other people. They are so proud. Oh, that, you know, well, you know somebody. They're just filled with pride. We can hardly ever see it in ourselves. I'll tell you, the balance of that is humility. The Bible says humility will bring honor and wealth in life. Cultivate humility. Humility is acquired indirectly. You can't order it from Amazon. It's not like the Bible says you read your Bible. You know, if you read 3 verses a day, you will grow humility. It doesn't come that way. Humility is acquired by engaging in a set of behaviors that let it flourish. If you serve, it helps to cultivate humility. If you think about others before you think about yourself, it will cultivate humility. You want to do a fun Bible study, make a list of the things that allow humility to grow, because if you will grow humility in your heart, it will bring tangible blessings to you. Pride, on the other hand, brings destruction. Look at Obadiah 3, the pride of your heart has deceived you. You who live in the clefts of the rocks and make your home on the heights, who say to yourself, who can bring me down to the ground? Though you soar like the eagle and make your nest among the stars, from there I will bring you down, declares the Lord. See, there is a God, and he's not us. We are servants of the King. We call Jesus Lord. There's a posture of submission in that, of yielding in that. And we're so quick to look at others and go, oh, they're not what they should be. That is not a helpful practice, folks. Don't live your life by comparison.
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0: In the Sermon on the Mount, Jesus said a half a dozen times, do not worry. Not a suggestion, it's a directive. I have a question. Are you living in obedience to Jesus or are you ignoring him? We got a new book, it'll help you. It's called Freedom from Worry. It's really a how-to guide to live a life in the peace that Jesus promised us. You don't have to have a life choked with fear and anxiety and worry. You can be free. Let's cooperate with Jesus. It's the best way to walk through our days, I promise.
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0: 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And your resources. Be generous with what God blesses you with. You know the biblical way to have more? 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Be generous with your treasure. It's biblical. 2 Corinthians 9, verse 6, remember this, and the larger context of this passage is about money. So, remember this. And if it says remember this, what can we assume? We've forgotten. Remember this, whoever sows sparingly will reap sparingly. Whoever sows generously will reap generously. Each man should give what he's decided in his heart to give, not reluctantly or under compulsion, for God loves a cheerful giver. If we gave under compulsion, that'd be more like socialism. We're going to take what you have. That's the Robin Hood mentality. We made a hero out of Robin Hood. Folks, he was a thief. Well, he took from the rich and gave to the poor. He took under the force of authority. We don't give out of compulsion. God loves a cheerful giver, and God is able to make all grace abound to you so that in all things, at all times, having all that you need, you'll abound in every good work. Look at Ephesians 4, prepare God's people for works of service so that the body of Christ may be built up. Serving requires effort and time. The most precious thing you have is time. Depending on where you are in your life's journey, you're more or less aware of that, but when your time is done, it doesn't matter about the rest. And God asks us to use our time and our effort and our ability to serve other people, to change the quality of life. You know, there's two words. The two words most often associated in Scripture with your finances and what to do with them, your resources, are tithes and offerings. And I'll take a minute with it because it's important. We're introduced to tithing early in the Bible. Tithe means a tenth. And the practice that started way back in the opening chapters of the Bible is that first tenth of what God gives to us is not ours, it's His. It's a tithe. And invariably, when I talk about tithing, somebody says, well, Pastor, that's an Old Testament concept and we're not under the law. We're under grace. And you're so right. That is absolutely true. I agree with you wholeheartedly. But it doesn't mean that the character of God has been suspended. In the Ten Commandments, when God says, thou shalt not commit adultery, in the New Covenant, it's not like that's no longer a prohibition. In fact, Jesus expanded the nature of that. He said, if you look at somebody with a desire, with a lustful desire, you want to commit adultery, he said, I say you're guilty. He didn't diminish the boundary under the grace of God. He expanded it. So the tithing is a way that I understand to break that stranglehold of greed and selfishness. And that first tenth, I give to the Lord. I don't distribute it. I don't like locate it. That is God's. I give it to Him. In the same way, if you entrusted me to something and I gave back to you what you entrusted to me, I have practiced that since childhood. So I'll give it to you as my own life journey. And if you've never tried that with the Lord, I would encourage you to do so. I believe your tithe belongs in the place that where you are fed spiritually. Which these days is for me to say that because the majority of the people who listen to what we do here don't come here. So I'm not telling them all their resources belong here. But if you haven't practiced tithing in your life, you are forfeiting something with the Lord. And the last one, and I've got to wrap it up, but this is equally important. It has to do with work and worship. And I think those words go together. I had a difficult day in the last week or so, and we were wrapping up the day. It's just been a difficult day. There'd been challenges and things to work through, and a couple people were standing there, and I walked by, and I said, you know, in my mind, the highest expressions of worship are when we have to grind through a day like this. When we're solving problems, and we're leaning into challenges, and the answers aren't easy, and we stay applied and focused and engaged, and don't do what we would like to do or don't do the easy things. And we keep working on that until we get to a conclusion point. To me, that is an expression of worship. If you only think about worship when the band plays and it's a song you like, folks, that's not worship. I mean, you can call that. I'm not saying it doesn't qualify as worship. But worship is an attitude towards God that He deserves our best, our focus, our attention. And I'm happy for musicians and vocalists. They add to a state of mind that turns our attention towards the Lord. But worship is in the midst of the things that you do every day that other people don't see. If you've got little children and you're preparing the meal or cleaning up for the 1,000th time or changing another diaper or listening to them ask a why question. I believe that's worship. If you go to work someplace to provide for your family and you get up early and you leave before they're awake and you do hard labor and you make sacrifices and you do it in the name of the Lord so you can bring the result of that home and be a blessing in the lives of other people, I believe that's worship. And the reason I think this is so important is you have to teach the generations coming behind us how to worship. If it's about a musical style that tickles their ears, and a style of music.

0: 2 Thessalonians 3, even when we were with you, we gave you this rule, not a suggestion. This is Paul writing to a church, to a community of faith. If a man will not work, he doesn't eat. Paul wrote to Timothy, a young man he's coaching in the ministry, and he said, no widow may be put on the list of widows unless she's over 60. The life expectancy wasn't 60. You can't even make the widow's list unless you're exceptional. And been faithful to her husband, is well known for her good deeds, such as bringing up children, showing hospitality, washing the feet of the saints, helping those in trouble, and devoting herself to all kinds of good deeds. To be included for the generosity of the church, for the benevolence of the believing community. If we go back to Acts, those that are in one heart and one mind. You've had to lead a godly life. Doesn't mean we shouldn't help those who are ungodly, but it means our first and primary assignment is to people who have led faithful lives. Not my opinion, it's biblical. Look at the next line, it's equally unsettling. As for the younger widows, don't put them on the list. See, some of our attitudes about our possessions and our resources have not been derived from Scripture. We've been led largely by what I think and I feel and what I want. And all those things are legitimate. You're allowed to all of those things. But I'm learning, I would encourage you to learn to submit and subject ourselves to the authority of God. He defines what's moral and immoral. He defines what is abundant and what is lack. Abundance is a blessing from God. Poverty is a curse. There's no blessing in poverty. Poverty doesn't make you more spiritual. It makes you poor. If we will yield our lives to the authority of God, every aspect of our life, have the courage to invite God into your resources. Ask Him to be Lord of that. Ask Him to help you to think about your things and your life and your time and your treasure. I hear us defining things that are not godly. I hear us define work. Makes me smile. Work should be something that causes me to leap out of bed. Find what you love to do and you'll never work another day of your life. You ever heard that? Me too. Folks, we put a burden on work nobody can fulfill. I'm a servant in the house of God. I love what I do. I believe God invited me to do it. It's the greatest honor and privilege of my life. And there are days I think, you have got to be kidding me.
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6: With SRN News, I'm Keith Peters in Washington. The House has blocked Congressman Al Green's efforts to impeach President Trump for the actions of federal immigration officers in the deaths of Renee Good, Alex Pretty, and others. Democratic leader Hakeem Jeffries said impeachment requires a comprehensive investigation as well as congressional hearings. Jeffries voted present. President Trump is assailing the Supreme Court after it rejected his push to restrict mail-in voting in this year's midterms. He said in a social media post Tuesday that the justices who opposed him were not the people I interviewed. The Trump administration had made a last-minute push to have the U.S. Postal Service play a central role in deciding who would